0: I grew up, started off in California. My dad was on the Los Angeles Chargers and then the San Diego Chargers. And then he got sold to the Buffalo Bills for $100. We moved to Buffalo, and he was a quarterback for the Buffalo Bills. So a lot of elementary school years were in Buffalo. And then he ran for Congress from Buffalo and became the congressman. And so we moved to D.C., where we had dinner with him 5 nights a week. And that's where I went to high school, went to school at Dartmouth College in New Hampshire. And then it was off to be a free agent with the Rams and the NFL. So I grew up in San Diego, Buffalo, and Bethesda, Maryland, outside of D.C.
1: You mentioned your father. You write about your father with such tenderness in your book, Facing the Blitz. When you hear the prayer, Heavenly Father, help Jeff to remember his talent, the difference he can make, and help us both remember that the only thing that matters is thy will be done. Jeff, what stirs in your heart when you hear that?
0: That's so fun to have someone else remind me of that. Those were the last words my dad really was able to say to me before he died of cancer back in 2009, other than I love you on the phone. But I was there live with him when I asked him to pray for me, and he prayed a blessing over me. So what stirs in my heart is a deep sense of gratitude that my dad really, really loved me, and my dad prayed for me. And my dad, imperfect as he was, knew the grace of God and is with Jesus today, and that he blessed me. But, you know, it also makes me think that it's sad that most people, many men in particular, don't know that they have a perfect Heavenly Father who says words even better than that to all of us, that we are his beloved sons because of our belief in Jesus. And that he's pleased with us because he forgave all of our sin, past, present, and future. And we're going to be perfect in heaven, and he can already see the perfect us, and he gives us credit for that right now. So I just wish that little boys and little girls, older men and older women would realize the blessing that the Heavenly Father wants to say over us and wants us to hear, and that we can live kind of from that identity and from that blessing, as opposed to always trying to earn it, because you can't earn God's favor. He had to give it through Jesus.
1: You speak with conviction when you talk about Jesus, when you talk about God. How did you become a Christian?
0: Well, I had a good advantage, I guess, in that my mom and dad took us to church. We had a solid Bible teaching church, and in junior high school, the things my mom had been talking to me about started to make sense, and I accepted Christ in junior high at some of the camps that our church had. But I don't think I understood the personal nature of a relationship with Christ, and I don't think I understood that when you choose Jesus, a God that would die on the cross for you and then be raised from the dead and who is going to be, you know, reigning in eternity, that it really means he knows how to run your life better than you do, and you want him above everything else. So I didn't understand that. I had kind of head knowledge, Christianity. So high school, I started to drift a little bit. College, I drifted completely. I never really rebelled, but I didn't need to. If you're not going to church and not reading the Bible and not hanging out with Jesus, you will drift off course and the crowd will move you. And I got moved far away and compromised a bunch morally and in other attitudes and behaviors. And when college ended, we had about a week of parties after the last class before graduation. And it was a blast. I was having fun. I was living kind of the wild fraternity life, getting ready to go play pro football. My life looked like a super success. I had a degree from an Ivy League school and great future ahead of me, but I'd go to bed at 4 or 5 in the morning inebriated a couple nights in a row, and inside I felt empty. And all that success and happiness and joy wasn't satisfying. And I realized inside that I was a follower. I was insecure. I was selfish. And I really didn't know if I could make the NFL or not without God. And I wasn't happy with the person that I'd become. But the wild thing is that even though I was drunk at the time of these two nights in a row, I was sober as could be spiritually, because I think God was speaking to me. And he cut right through all of the alcohol and all the craziness, and he spoke these words to me: all things work together for good for people who love God and who are called according to his purpose. And that was a verse from Romans that I had memorized as a little boy, but I hadn't even thought of it for 4 years. But it came to me in those two nights in a row. And what I realized was the reason I'm unhappy, even though I'm successful and popular and doing all this supposedly fun stuff, is because Jeff Kemp is my purpose and not Jesus. And so, Danny, that is when I turned my life over to Christ and went out to California and met Christians on the Rams team, started pursuing the Bible and a relationship with Christ. And soon I met my wife, who loved Jesus. We built a relationship on his principles, and God unfolded a great plan, but I had to choose his purpose first. So that was it. The summer that I left college and went to the Rams is when I gave my life to him. And certainly I wasn't mature yet. I didn't change overnight, but the trajectory of my life changed dramatically. And he's been changing me ever since, and there's still a long way to go.
1: 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Jeff is the author of the book Facing the Blitz, Three Strategies for Turning Trials into Triumphs. Have you ever experienced a situation in life where you feel like things are going from bad to worse? Well, Jeff talks about situations and things that can be done and attitudes or lenses that can be, that can allow you to perceive the situation that's tough, that's daunting, where God can use that to change it from bad to good. When we come back, we'll hear more from Jeff Kemp. Jeff is a speaker, former NFL quarterback for over 11 years, a rare feat, really. And he will be speaking throughout the islands at a very key time where football players are going to be gathered to watch NFL teams. And that's something that you certainly don't want to miss. You can find out more about him and where it will be. Places like Inspire Church, Grace Bible, and Kamaki Christian. Find out more at jeffkempteam.com. Stay with us. We'll be right back.

This is Danny Yamashiro. Don Pick Benson wrote, "When I was growing up, my dad was a farmer, not a Christian. He had little interest in faith, having been told by his father that the Bible was a fairy tale. But then a local pastor took an interest in my dad, asking if he could help plow the fields on the weekend. That one act of service spoke louder than words ever could to my dad. By his actions, the pastor made my dad feel loved, and that did more than any preaching could have. He didn't need convincing about the theological correctness of the Bible. He needed to feel God's love for him. This pastor met that need in a practical way, and that's evangelism."

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1: Danny Yamashiro here. 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I'm joined with my co-host, Suzanne Maurer. 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Well, they were the first of six NFL father-son player teams. I think you mentioned quarterbacks. 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You say, what about the book, Facing the Blitz, Three Strategies for Turning Trials into Triumphs? 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Danny Yamashiro here with my co-host, Suzanne Maurer. Thanks for joining with us today. We're grateful that you're sharing in this moment. And this indeed is a divine moment. Hey, Jeff, how does a blitz in football relate to unexpected circumstances in life?
2: Well, the blitz in football is when the defense will take more than four players from their side of the football and send them across the line of scrimmage to attack the offense, attack the quarterback. And they try to do it in a way that's disguised, that's a surprise. It's oftentimes a full-out attack. It might be even like six or seven guys that are coming, and you might only have five or six offensive players that can block. So it's just too much to handle. It's meant to be a surprise. And to cause fumbles and interceptions and sacks. But when the defense blitzes, if the offense is prepared for the possibility of blitzes and has a positive attitude and game plan for how to respond to them, and if they know how to adjust real quickly and sacrifice themselves and change their footwork, change the pass route, get rid of the ball sooner, run a different play, if the offense makes those changes, even though the blitz may be painful, in fact, I've ended up on my back before, the ball can end up in the end zone with a receiver that's caught a touchdown pass. So the worst dangerous play of the game, the blitz, can turn into a touchdown because it's not just a crisis with danger. It's also an opportunity. So that's the essence of the blitz in football. And in life, bad things can go from bad to good. And if you look at the way God chose to come to the earth and show us he loved us and that he could fix the problems that we'd gotten ourselves into by rebelling from him, Jesus Christ, on purpose, let himself go to the cross, even when it looked like he was supposed to be a superstar success and become the king there on earth. But no, he let them crucify him. He let them mock him. He let them beat him. And then he was buried for 3 days. But remember, Jesus prayed the night before, Father, I'd rather not drink this cup and carry out this mission, but if this is the only way to do your will, to love and rescue humanity, your will be done, not mine. So Jesus took a blitz that, of course, turned into the resurrection and victory. If that's the way God handled things, why would we think that we need to handle things any differently? Why would we be surprised that cancer happens or that a child is lost in birth, a miscarriage, that a drug addiction shows up in our family, that we get fired from our company, that we hit financial trouble, that we get sick or a bad doctor's report. Those are all not things God intended, but those are things that happen because of the fall, human rebellion. But God takes things that were meant for evil and he turns them for good. I know many people that had an alcohol problem who never sought God or found Jesus until they became an alcoholic and went to AA. And people who got cancer who turned to God. People who lost a loved one and turned to God. People who started a new ministry because they lost their child or did have cancer. I lost a nonprofit one time. We ran out of money and I had to resign so that it could stay alive. I gave it to a young man that was ready to run it in a different way, and it set me free to join another larger national ministry and do more speaking instead of administrating. So I faced my own blitzes. My dad's cancer led him to know Christ better than he ever had before. And we saw him go to his death in heaven with peace and grace because the cancer let him focus on Jesus more so than in his lifetime.
1: Jeff, you write, if you're in a blitz right now or recovering from one, the decisions you make in the coming months will shape you for years to come. Well, someone's going through a blitz right now. Jeff, how so?
2: Well, first of all, we can draw a message from football that you can't face a blitz alone. You got to have a team, coaches and mentors and counselors and brothers and sisters and a family, a church. So you need a team. And a lot of people, when they face something tough, they're embarrassed. They're too proud to ask for help. They're too depressed to reach out. They isolate. And in isolation, the worst things happen. So the first thing is you need to realize that other people have been through blitzes and you need to ask for help, not just from God, but from his people. Maybe go to a counselor. Number two, if your attitude is that I'm a victim and I don't deserve this, then you're giving up all your power to learn things through this experience. And you're giving up your ability to be close to Jesus. Because what you're basically saying is, God, you left me, and this isn't right, and I don't deserve this. Now, God invites us to say, God, I can't handle this. I'm still in my head. Why is this happening? I have nowhere to go. This is brutal. I don't know how to stay alive. He invites us to say all those things. David said all those things in the Psalms, but he always said, but you're God, and you've always loved us and come through in the past, and I trust you now. So, number one, you need a team, but number two, you need to not act like a victim, but say, God, how can I learn? How can I grow? And how can I somehow even help other people while I'm in the midst of this trial? Mm-hmm. And if you are in that moment thinking, this moment is the worst moment of my life and this is the whole picture of my life, and you're just looking at the snapshot of that moment, you're going to have a very hard time making good, positive choices that'll lead you to a positive future. So we really need to keep a long-term picture in mind that you're not just a body, you're actually a soul, and you're going to live forever, and you happen to have a body for a while here on Earth. And you got to think, you know, not just 5 years down the road or 10 or 15 years down the road, but think about eternity. How will handling this marital affair affect my faith? How will it affect my children's faith? How will it affect the future of our family and our grandkids? And I know people who faced their spouse having an affair who were in pain and were hurting, but they didn't turn themselves into a victim. They went to God. They found forgiveness from him. They forgave their spouse. They went through the tough work to repair their marriage. They even looked at their own faults that led to things and apologized. And the marriage reconciled. And the grandkids today have grandma and grandpa together and mom and dad together because someone wasn't a victim and they got a team and they turned to God and they persevered through a tough thing because they had a long-term view.
1: Let's look at that from a different angle. What would you say, Jeff, to someone whose dream no longer matches reality? The dream no longer matches reality, and it's holding them back.
2: So I get. Let's think of maybe a person who wanted to get a college scholarship and to play sports, but they blew their knee out, or maybe they just weren't good enough for a college to sign them up, or someone who wanted to be popular and have a singing career, or someone who wanted to have a successful business and be their own boss, but either they never got enough money to start it, or They started a business and it failed and now they're in debt. Or someone who wanted to be married, but they didn't find a partner. No one asked them. Or they wanted to stay married, but their husband left them. Or their wife left them. Those are examples of a dream. You know what? If your dream is limited to the circumstances you have in life,

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6: About it, you need to tell it to God, maybe tell it to a couple friends, a pastor, a counselor, a mentor. 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
7: 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You got to check this out because August 14th, we're talking about the Dallas Cowboys and Los Angeles Rams playing there at Aloha Stadium. 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Of course. 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
7: 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And for his book, Facing the Blitz, Three Strategies for Turning Trials into Triumphs, FacingTheBlitz.com. When we come back, more from Jeff. He's been active in the marriage and family movement for over a decade. His articles have appeared in USA Today, Fox News Online, the Seattle Times, and American Enterprise. But he'll be in Hawaii that week leading up to the Cowboys-Rams game on August 17th. Check him out, JeffKempTeam.com. Plan to hear him, plan to be there, invite others. God is going to move in a powerful way in your life. Stay with us, my friend. We'll be right back.
8: Wandering the road of desperate life.

James 3:13 says, "Who is wise and understanding among you? 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Thank you.

0: reaching into the vault for a classic interview when I hosted this show in Hawaii. I'm joined with my co-host, Suzanne Maurer. Please enjoy. 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Danny Yamashiro here. Check out jeffkempteam.com for where he will be speaking. I mean, we're talking about a Youth for Christ fundraiser. We're also talking about speaking at Inspire Church, Kaimuki Christian Church, Grace Bible Church, Pearlside, with Pastor Norman Nakanishi. You've got Pastor Mike Kai, and again, Kaimuki Christian Church. JeffKempTeam.com. That's where you can find out all the details of where he will be leading up to that big game between the Rams and the Cowboys. Going back to football, Jeff, how does a third-string quarterback, his junior year in high school, and someone who sits on the bench 2 years for Dartmouth, slip into the NFL as an undrafted free agent and play for over 10 years?
1: Well, I got to say that God had a hand in it. I was a hard worker and was prepared for my opportunity, which I think that's one of the keys for anyone. Be prepared. You never know when your chance is going to come. But I had been turning my life over to Christ that summer. And I just really know that God, you know, is the one that pulled off that miracle to allow a bunch of other quarterbacks to get sore arms and broken thumbs. I'm sorry about my speakerphone. A lot of other quarterbacks had a lot of problems. And I got to play that summer. And in fact, I remember the first touchdown pass I threw in a preseason game. I was scrambling all the way to the sidelines and threw a long bomb towards one receiver, and another receiver on my team jumped up in front of him in the end zone and caught it. And all the players on the sideline were cheering for me, except the quarterbacks who were rolling their eyes thinking that was so lucky. But you know what? I worked hard. I was prepared. But God had a plan, and I thank him and give him credit for it. And I think he always wants us to be humble whenever we get success, because pride is the beginning of everything bad, and humility is the beginning of everything good.
0: Why is it important, Jeff, for our identity to be something more than our dream of accomplishments?
1: Oh, that's a good question. I think identity, Danny, Suzanne, is really one of the number one challenges in America today for young people. And I think it's particularly challenging for young men. It's an age of a lot of confusion and discouragement for men. We value just a few famous superstar successful men and kind of beat up on other ones a lot. And then women have the pressure of what does their body look like compared to all the, you know, Instagram photos and movie star and musician and even pornographic images that are all over the place in this culture. So our identity is based in the God that made us, the relationship that he gives us, the value and strengths that he put in us, and then it's based upon doing esteemable things. And I'm not talking about accomplishing esteemable things like winning a trophy. I'm talking about being kind, being generous, knowing how to apologize, being humble, being honest. Those things build an identity. So a lot of people are trying to live to gain an identity. It's like they want to live for an identity, to be an athlete, to be a successful business person, to be a thought of as beautiful, popular, to be a newscaster or a musician. To have a fancy home and car, a lot of Instagram followers. That's living for an identity. And it's a never-ending treadmill of dissatisfaction and comparison. But we need to live from an identity. And the truth is, every single human being has a perfect Father, God. But when you receive Jesus Christ, then you find out that he actually gives you adoption as a perfected son or daughter who he can say, you know what, you're my beloved son, you're my beloved daughter, I'm well pleased with you because I've given you the forgiveness and the character and the righteousness of Jesus. And then we can live from that identity because we don't have to earn it anymore. We don't have to fake it, pretend, perform, put on an act, get depressed when we get cut from the team or fail or have acne. You know, our identity is given to us by God. And that's crucial for every mom and dad to get it over, across to their kids. And grandmas and grandpas need to get it across to their grandkids. And a lot of us adults need to go back to God the Father and get it from Him so we can become secure in who we are and start living the loving life that He intended rather than the performing and comparing and insecure life that a lot of folks are living.
0: Well, that's, I think you're hitting a nerve because that's the point where, especially when we talk about kids or grandkids, performance. Performance sometimes is equated with perfection. And I do wonder about this idea of failure, or maybe even the blessing of failure. The how can failure be our needed friend if we let it?
1: Well, I think what you meant was that performance is equated with value. That we value people today according to their performance, and we put too much pressure on ourselves and too much pressure on our kids. Grades and sports and looks. Christianity isn't a performance sport. There's no way you can avoid all sin and no way you can live the perfect life. You can't earn your way to heaven. Christianity is a grace experience. And the thing you asked about failure is when you fail, when you try and don't achieve what you tried for, you don't live up to the character you want, it gives you a message that I can't make it on my own. It also teaches you lessons. I talk to most business people and entrepreneurs. They learned lessons from business failures and mistakes. And I know quarterbacks, the coaches told them not to throw interceptions, and they drew up on the whiteboard how to not do it. They usually had to go on the field and throw that interception before the pain was so great that they learned the lesson. So we don't fail on purpose. It's going to happen enough. But we go through trials and difficulties and failures to humble ourselves, to turn to God, to realize we need Him and His ways. And once we start becoming more humble, then we actually follow His ways more. And we don't fail quite so often. But when we do succeed, then we aren't going to be proud. We're not going to be arrogant. We're not going to brag. We're not going to think that we have our act together and that we're perfect. You know, that's a lie. Christians aren't perfect people. The church isn't perfect. It's like a hospital for people that are getting healed by Jesus. So we need to be real. We don't need to fake it. And that's what failure does sometimes for us. It shakes us up, puts us back in reality, gives us a lesson, helps us turn to God. And then other people go through failures that we now can encourage them in because we've been there. Hey, I was third string. Hey, I got booed one time. Hey, I got cut. Oh, you know what? We had a stillbirth. It was so tough. We were grieving for 2 years. I faced getting fired. And you know what? I learned my identity within my job, and I needed to switch to Jesus, and I learned something through it, but I'm here with you. So our failures, our trials, our difficulties can end up being the things that we can help others through, which is God's point for us, to be ambassadors for love and for hope and for Jesus.
0: 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Jeff is the author of the book Facing the Blitz, 3 Strategies for Turning Trials into Triumphs. He'll be in the islands the week of August, leading up to the August 17th game, so about the 13th. They're on to the 18th, speaking at a Youth for Christ fundraising dinner there at the Japanese Cultural Center, Men's Night Seminar at Inspire Church, 2 nights, the 14th and 15th. Inspired Church, Pastor Mike Kai, Youth Rally there at Grace Bible Church, Pearlside, Pastor Norman Nakanishi, Pastor Billy Lyle and crew, Father and Son Breakfast at Kamaki Christian Church, and that's with Pastor Brian Sands, Kamaki Christian Church. So Check him out.
1: Oh, Jeff, you know what? We're also going to do a marriage, an early date night with Kamaki Christian, and kind of a date night with a purpose to encourage and strengthen marriages. 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
0: 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When we come back from our break, more from Jeff in our final segment. We'll talk to Jeff about creating a relational value system. We'll talk about building trust. Why is it important to tell your story with humility? Humility, yeah. That and much more in our final segment, and a time of prayer for you, dear friend. Again, Jeff Kemp at jeffkempteam.com. Stay with us. We'll be right back.

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1: Danny Yamashiro here. Welcome back to our show. Today, we're

What can we learn about evangelism? Danny Yamashiro here. Rebecca Manley Pippert wrote in her book, Out of the Salt Shaker and Into the World, I once asked a woman if she felt comfortable about evangelism. Oh yes, she responded. I do it twice a week. Somehow it sounded more like taking multiple vitamins. Evangelism isn't just something you do out there and then get back to normal living. Evangelism involves taking people seriously, getting across to their island of concerns and needs, and then sharing Christ as Lord in the context of our natural living situations.

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1: Jeff Kemp's underdog status and sharing of the personal rejections he's faced in football served to build a bridge to experiences of others. Super Bowl champion coach Tony Dungy says of the book Facing the Blitz by Jeff, "This book will make a difference in your life. You'll want to read, digest, and reread it." And I am in full resonance with that. 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Danny Yamashiro here with Suzanne Maurer. Thanks for being with us. Find out more about Jeff at jeffkempteam.com, especially the schedule that he has in the islands the week of the 14th, going all the way on to the 18th around the Dallas Cowboys and Los Angeles Rams football game. So, Jeff, talking about your father, Jack Kemp, a little bit more on legacy. You quote St. Francis of Assisi, "Keep a clear eye toward life's end. Do not forget your purpose and identity as God's creature." How should that influence our daily lives?
2: Oh, man, Danny, we live in a fast, fast, busy, busy society. And, you know, we may have a higher standard of living than in the past, but we also are working two jobs and scrambling all over the place and sending our kids here and there to do it. And we're comparing to other people on social media. And there's just so much going on that it shortens our time horizon. We live kind of in the this week and the right now. And that kind of strips the soul of the peace and the joy and the perspective that God intends. So that Assisi quote, and then, you know, the blessing my dad prayed over me when he said, "Help Jeff remember his talent. Help him remember the force for good he is in this world. And help us both remember the only thing that really matters is God's will be done, not our will. God's smarter than us. We want what he wants." If we have a perspective that we are souls and we are of infinite value to God and he made us and we only have these bodies for a temporary period of time, and then we're going to get new bodies and live forever and ever and ever with God if we've put our faith in Jesus Christ. And it's not going to be boring, you know, cherubs and clouds and harps and, you know, sitting on a cloud and singing forever. There'll be a ton of praise, a ton of joy. God will be, you know, the sunshine and glory. But everything awesome on earth will be even better in heaven. And so if we have a perspective that's eternal, that's about God's kingdom, it's about God loving us and his purpose for us to love others and show them his love so they can find the answers to this life, which everyone's trying to get satisfied through, you know, money and career and entertainment and activities and food and sex, the internet. You know what? Those are empty roads. Those things aren't evil if we use them for good, but when they become an end, a purpose, a goal, they're empty, and they become negative because they distract us from God and his love. So I just urge people to make a relationship with God through Jesus Christ the number one part of their life, and not just so you can get some benefits and answer prayers from him. He's got a way better way of living than we do. You know, the silly thing is we think, God's good. He can save me. I want to go to heaven, but I think I do a better job running my life than he does. And if I get in a pinch, will I ask him for help? Somehow Satan has tricked us to make us think that God is a stodgy, no fun, boring, rules oriented God. And that is not the true picture of the beautiful creator of the Hawaiian Islands, who can create a little baby from a husband and wife's loving relationship and can create miracles. That God knows how to run our lives better than we do. And the trick for us is to give him ownership of our lives, our head, our body, our mind, our heart, our desires, our weaknesses, our money, our house, our kids, our career, everything in our life, if we give it to God and we let His Spirit and the Bible's coaching lead us, things will be much better than they would have been otherwise. It doesn't mean we'll become rich or famous or life is easy or we never get sick, but we don't dig holes for ourselves. We don't destroy relationships. We don't end up in addictions. We don't end up in jail. We end up having reconciled relationships and families that know that they're loved, and we have a purpose that lasts. So I think that's what it means to live with eternity in mind.
1: Let's extend this a little bit further on the importance of creating a relational value system.
2: Let me give you a quick example. I had a coach on the Seahawks who walked out of the Sunday morning breakfast meal, put his arm around me and said, "Jeff, I couldn't be more excited about you being the Seahawks quarterback today, because it was my first chance to be the starting quarterback for the team." And he encouraged me so much. I've never felt such encouragement. Well, I had a terrible first half of the game. We were playing the 49ers, and Joe Montana and them were playing great and beating us 28-0. I was getting booed, didn't play well. I got benched at halftime. That coach did not say one word to me for a month. The one who had so encouraged me and been so excited about me, he completely cut off relationship with me. Why? Because I didn't perform. And he's not a mean guy. He just has a head coach that has a performance conditional value system and an owner with a conditional performance-based value system, and Madison Avenue and Wall Street and a lot of America with a conditional performance-based value system that says, "What have you done for me lately?" It's why everyone compares each other on Instagram, and how many followers do you have, and how fancy is your life, how much money, and what kind of car do you drive? Did you make first string? Did your kids get into this fancy school or this good school? You know what? That's all performance, and it all goes away. It's all based in pride. But the ultimate and joyful value system is a relational value system. It's unconditional. It's based on God's love. And if we receive God's love, even if people treat us poorly, even if someone is not popular, not successful, has made some mistakes in life, they're ostracized by others, we can love them because God gave us love enough that we can love someone else. And God forgave us of all our sins, so how can we hold forgiveness back? That's an unconditional relationship-based value system. It's a value system that says marriage is more important than having sex with a whole bunch of people before I get married like a consumer, and then comparing and having insecurity and not being able to be loyal and having your spouse worry about will you be loyal. God's way is so much better. Form an unconditional loving relationship. Invest in that relationship. And guess what? A whole lot of joy and satisfaction and little kids who end up having mommy and daddy stay together happens because of a relational value system, not a conditional performance-based value system. We're all going to mess up. If we reject people when they mess up, we're in trouble. And if we get down on ourselves when we mess up rather than running to God, we're also in trouble. So we need that unconditional love. It's called grace, and a commitment to relationships over money or achievement or power is way more healthy than the way the world coaches us to live.
3: Jeff, you've given us so much, and it's all so good, but we only have about 3.5 more minutes. I'm wondering, I want to hear about Stacy. How did the two of you meet? And then, can you pray for our listeners?
2: Yes, I will. Stacy was 1 year behind me in college at University of Southern California, and she went through a hardship in her family where she felt rejected and treated poorly as a sophomore in college. And that negative thing, that blitz, sent her to a church counselor. The church counselor, after she asked her if she was a Christian, she said yes. Then he said, "What is a Christian?" And she realized she couldn't just say, "Oh, I'm an American, so I'm a Christian." And she said, "I don't know." So the pastor then explained to her the essence of a Christian being someone who has invited God to be their Lord and Savior and Jesus to be the most important thing in their life and has chosen to follow Jesus for the rest of their life. That's what a Christian is. And so she chose to follow Christ, and we met two summers later when she read an article about me in the newspaper trying out for the Rams. And they asked me if I was worried about getting cut from the team because I was a 50-to-1 odds against making it. And I said, no, I'm leaving it in God's hands. And she liked the faith that I said in that article, and she wrote me a letter. Didn't expect to meet me, didn't plan to meet me, just wanted to encourage me and pray for me. And she actually started praying twice a day at 9:30 and 2:30, the times of our team's practices. And we met on a blind date about 3 weeks after she wrote the letter. And I had an amazing connection at that point because we knew God had set this thing up. And that's how we met, 1981, my first year of football with the Rams. And then we dated 10 months, got engaged, and were married after my second season. Found out marriage is hard. I was kind of selfish and consumeristic and just thought, I'm a good guy, she's a beautiful girl, this will be easy. But I really didn't know how to put a woman's feelings ahead of my own and be a servant husband, and we needed to get a lot of coaching. And we did. Plus, we were so opposite. She's a dominant leader, and I'm a dominant leader. But other than that, we're different in every single way. So we had a lot of friction and frustration. But we believed in God. We were committed to lifelong marriage. And we got a lot of good coaching, counseling, mentoring, biblical teaching. And God has used all those challenges in our marriage to help us help other couples. So Stacy mentors young moms, and together we mentor young couples, and we speak together to marriage conferences with Family Life. She's awesome. And she raised four sons in an amazing way. I'm so thankful. So we got four sons, and God answered our prayers that they would meet Christian women that love Jesus, and they're all raising families now. Some of them are pregnant, and two of them already have kids.
3: Danny, I think we have a whole nother show that we need to do with Jeff about Stacy. But Jeff, I apologize. We've only got about 30 seconds. This has been wonderful. Can you please pray? So good.
2: Yeah. Father God, I just pray right now that every single person listening would feel you come into their heart and their mind and their soul and remind them that you're real, that you love them, and that you're perfect and good and benevolent. And that you made them as a special creation of yours. And you know that we've rebelled and gone our own way. You know the mistakes that we've made. You know the blitzes we're facing, the bad things others have done to us. Lord, come into their lives. Lead them to accept Jesus if they don't know you. To say they're sorry and turn away from any wrong behavior and choices and sin that they may have so they can be set free. And if they're suffering from what others have done to them, heal them and protect them and help them to forgive so they can be people that bring peace and reconciliation in this world. So, Lord, strengthen marriages. Help husbands and wives put their wife first after Jesus. And we just pray for families to be strong, kids to find Christ, and the Hawaiian Islands to be places where aloha is truly lived out because of the power of Jesus, who is unconditional agape love. We pray all these things in Jesus' name. Amen.
3: Amen. Amen. Thank you so much.
1: 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I'm Danny Yamashiro. 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
9: I think it's about time. Whether it be the rapture for us in the church, but Lord, things are getting really chaotic, radical. Come quickly, Lord Jesus. But even if that's coming for you personally, you know, maybe in your own personal coming, you know, if he came for me today, I think I'd be a very happy camper in heaven. You see, but that's the reality of heaven. It's not guesswork. It's not a pie in the sky kind of thing, wishful thinking. But it's a tangible reality.

Aloha kako e komo mai. Welcome to As We Gather, the Bible teaching ministry of Calvary Chapel Honolulu with Pastor Bill Stonebreaker. Today, Pastor Bill continues in Matthew chapter 27.

0: family was from Galilee, and they were without a burial tomb there in Jerusalem. And so God comes through with Joseph of Arimathea. He's waiting for the kingdom of God. The Gospel of Mark says he's a good and righteous man, and he didn't consent to their plan. In Luke 23, it says, and he's a secret disciple for fear of the Jews. Secret because he feared the Jews. Still loved the Lord, but he feared the Jews. And that's John 19:38. You see, hearing about the Lord in the midst of all this controversy, all this criticism of his peers, of the Sanhedrin, yet his faith, imagine now. Isn't it interesting? Kind of hiding out in the shadows up to this point. And now his faith rose. It rose and it came in to fruition at this point. Now, like a rose growing in a junkyard, his faith rose up. The Bible says faith more precious than gold. And now he comes and he asks for the body of Jesus. He goes to Pilate. What a surprise. Goes to Pilate. He's a Jew. If he would go into the court or the area of a Gentile, he would become unclean for the Jewish Passover. If he would touch a dead body, he would become unclean. But notice what love does. You see, he really, quite a surprise that now he handles the dead body of Jesus, goes in to the court of a Gentile. He doesn't care about all these religious traditions. It doesn't matter anything to him. He just wants to get to the Lord. Just wants to get to Jesus, the unjust crucifixion. And here he is. Can you imagine handling the body? Maybe looking into Jesus' face, you know, at that point, carrying him to his own tomb. Boy, what a dramatic kind of scene that would make. But Pilate, being kind of surprised that Jesus was dead already, so he sent a centurion there to check on him, to really see if he was dead. Well, these centurions, they were expert coroners. They would know. One commentary, and I think it might have been Josephus, said that they would examine something like 30,000 bodies in their lifetime. So they would be an expert. They would know if they were dead or not. And so Joseph, he basically risked his life. He risked his reputation against all peer pressure. Love drove him on in spite of all the anxiety that might have been going through his mind. And then Nicodemus joins him as well at the tomb with 100 pounds of spice. And it's really remarkable to me, here are Jesus' disciples that had followed him for 3.5 years. They've left. They're running in fear. They're scattering. And here these secret disciples, Nick at night and Joseph of Arimathea, who for fear didn't let his following Jesus be known, now they make themselves known. It's remarkable that the disciples that were so visible ran away. And those that were so invisible, now they come and they're no longer secret disciples. They're the brave ones. Why is it that some scatter and some gather, you know, in these times? You know, it's hard to know why, but Jesus had predicted that his disciples, smite the shepherd and the sheep shall scatter. He knew that. But I just think maybe these guys, all along, they were living a lie. They really wanted to follow Jesus. They really believed in Jesus, but peer pressure got to them. They wouldn't say anything. And so they kind of hung out in the shadows. And now they saw the injustice. They saw the evil done to Jesus. And so now they came out of the shadows. They were tired of living in the shadows, cowering before the crowd of unbelievers. So they came to the forefront and risked whatever it takes. You know, I think there needs to be a point in time where we do just that. You know, we risk it all. Notice the women. They didn't cower. They didn't back off. They're always there with Jesus. The women at the cross weeping as Jesus is being crucified, there at the cross when he's, or there at the tomb when he's being buried, and there at the tomb after 3 days coming to anoint with spices. Just amazing, the bravery of these women that followed the Lord. And boy, we can really take a page for our Christianity out of some of these brave women that we have, you know, past and present. Chrysostom, who was the fourth century church father, actually his name means golden mouth because he was such a great preacher. He said, let us men imitate these women. Let us not forsake Jesus in times of trial. These women exposed their lives so much for him, even when he was dead, even as they had spent so much for him when he was alive. They didn't waver in their faith. That's beautiful. Well, let's go on. Verse 62 and to the end. It says, now on the next day, which is the one after the preparation, the chief priests and the Pharisees gathered together with Pilate and said, sir, we remember that when he was still alive, that deceiver said, after 3 days, I will rise again. Therefore, give orders for the grave to be made secure until the third day, lest the disciples come and steal him away and say to the people, he has risen from the dead, and the last deception will be worse than the first. Pilate said to them, you have a guard. Go, make it secure as you know how. And they went and made the grave secure. And along with the guard, they set a seal, Roman seal, on the stone. You know, it seems so odd at this point as we read through this. So odd that the ones who condemned Jesus for showing mercy on the Sabbath, remember how every time he showed mercy, they would say, you're breaking the Sabbath? And that's really why he was breaking their traditions, their man-made laws. That's why they wanted him crucified. And yet on the Sabbath, now notice they're violating the Sabbath by gathering in Pilate's chambers, which would cause them to be unclean in their Jewish laws. For the purpose of what? For the purpose of malice. Purpose of malice. Hey, we're accusing him. We're condemning him. He's merciful. And now because of malice, we're here. And basically they falsely accuse him for insurrection, saying that he said he's a king as opposed to Caesar. And he's saying, don't pay taxes. Such malice, such lying. You know, often, and I've used this before, it's a psychological term called projection. And it's a term that says quite often you will project on others what's really in your heart. Notice what they call Jesus, a deceiver. And yet they were the ones that were deceived and deceiving others. Oh, this deceiver, look at what he's done. You see, when a person doesn't want to face up to the reality of the things that they have to deal with in their life and they have to repent of and they have to give to God and ask God to deal with those, quite often they'll point the finger and put those inconsistencies and those sins, they will project them on others. So that's what they're doing at this point. Matthew Henry says, see how they compliment Pilate with the title of sir, while they reproach Christ with the title of deceiver. Thus, the most malicious slanderers of good men are commonly the most sordid flatterers of great men. Oh, they want to get into goods with Pilate. You know, they're just, corroborating with Pilate and wanting Pilate to do their dirty deeds. You know, it's really when it says here that they want to put a guard and a seal over the tomb, lest the disciples steal the body. That's so ridiculous to imagine that the disciples who fled, who ran away at his crucifixion, are going to regroup now when he's buried in the tomb. When he said, I'm going to rise again, and yet he doesn't rise again, they still think he's dead. They don't believe that he's going to rise again. Even when the report goes out, they don't believe it. To think that now that they're going to perpetrate a hoax and make believe that he's risen when he really hasn't. Totally ridiculous. It would violate every moral and ethical principle that Jesus taught them. But they wouldn't do it anyway. They were not in that condition. You see, it's foolish to think that you can go against God and win. And that's what they're doing. Pilate and these religious people going against God. We're not going to let the disciples in to steal the body, and we're going to secure that tomb. Nothing's coming out either. How ridiculous. You see, because if you do win, you actually lose. Jesus said, he who has the Son has life. He who does not have the Son does not have life, but the wrath of God abides on him. You see, if I go against God and I win because I'm so stubborn, I won't give in. I'm just not going to say no. I'm not going to say I give up. I give in. I'm going to go my way. I really ultimately, eventually, in the long run, lose. You see, hell is still filling up today. Somehow we don't realize that, but there are two worlds. This is John Stott, Between Two Worlds, great book, especially for leaders. But there is that world that we live in now, but there is another world. There's a heaven and there is a hell. And hell is still filling up today. For those that do what Pilate and those that do what the Sanhedrin who are rejecting. Now, who knows, maybe, and I don't, some of them may have gotten saved after Jesus resurrected. Maybe so. But the point being, hell is still filling up. And the Bible says, broad is the way that leads to destruction. Narrow is the path that leads to everlasting life. And many are on the broad way. So I know many are now filling up hell. That's a reality. And those that we're talking about now, those that we were referring to now, there are those, many of those in hell right now. Just as alive as you and I are, Luke 16, read it, just as alive and experiencing that separation, but it's still filling up. And then there are those who love and trust in Jesus that are gone, but now they're with the Lord in heaven. That's the reality. This earth and where we're living, it's only temporary. The Bible says it's like a cloud. You see a cloud in the sky and it's gone. You don't remember that cloud tomorrow. You might see more clouds and then that's gone. It's like life. Look at life. Look at how many people you've known and are now gone. Go back, get the papers 100 years ago. Look at the obituaries, all those that have come and gone. You see, we live here in a temporal existence, a temporal society here. And we have one chance at salvation here. When you die, there's no purgatory. There's no second chance. It's like if we miss him now because of our stubbornness, because we want to really fight against God and win. Well, you may win in this life and get your way, but not in the next life. You see, because those atheists, those evolutionists, those that want to kick God out of his creation, they will be put into a place where their whole worldview, their whole ideology, because they believe that this all came from nothing, they will go into nothingness, outer darkness, weeping, wailing, gnashing of teeth. Can you imagine that? With all their theories, with all their so-called scientific proofs. You know, now in some places they say, oh, it's a proof beyond a shadow of a doubt. Evolution happened. Don't even bother yourself with creationism. You see, those people will be in a place where there will be utter darkness. You think, are you going to wait for another evolution to take place to create something that's never going to be? Because that's where they will be, apart from the creative power, creative influence, the love of God. You see, and that's where a lot of these that we're reading about are there right now. But then also, there are those that are with the Lord in heaven. You see, Jesus died on a cross for the sins of the world. He was raised from the dead. For our justification, it's a term It's a biblical term that means that justification means if you had a courtroom and you're standing before the judge and you know that you're guilty, but you've trusted in Jesus, the judge would say, I know that you're guilty because you trusted in Jesus. I slam the gavel down and say, you're justified. You're made right with this court and with me as a judge and with all eternity. But if you stand before the judge without believing in Christ, without having your sins paid for, then the judge will say, you're condemned. You're paying for your own sins when you had the opportunity to have Jesus Christ pay for them. Depart from me into everlasting darkness where there's weeping, wailing, gnashing of teeth. You see, that's the reality of what we're dealing with, especially when we get to these last chapters here. And Jesus said, all who come to me in no way will I cast out. You see, salvation and forgiveness, it's just a prayer away. Yes, it's a prayer with your mouth, but it's believing in your heart. It's not just punching some, you know, heavenly time card. Okay, boom, I'm in heaven. Yeah, I got my time card. I'm all there. You know, it's not just a ritual. That's religion. That's what these people that were crying out for Christ's crucifixion, that's what they were all about. We're talking about relationship. If you don't have a relationship with God through Jesus Christ, then you're not saved. And that's why Jesus said, all that come to me, I will not cast out. When we acknowledge that we're sinners, I can't get into heaven. I have no audience with God because of my sin. And for you to say, well, I've been a pretty good person, Bill. I mean, but you haven't been a perfect person. And only perfect people can fellowship with God. And there was only one perfect person on planet Earth. That was Jesus Christ. And because we're not perfect, he took upon himself our sin and our imperfection, went to the cross, and his Father judged our sin on the cross. That now if we believe and trust in him, if we'll admit that we're sinners and we'll believe in him, the Bible says he appropriates his righteousness to us. The sins were already forgiven. But by faith and trusting in the fact that what Jesus did on the cross satisfied God for our sins, and we can be made right with God if we just believe and accept him in our hearts and confess with our mouth. You see, that's salvation. I didn't know what I was getting into when I did that. I sure do now. You know, as years go by, and as I've read the word, and I realize that the reality of God and Jesus Christ. You see, but you have to be willing to turn from sin and turn to Jesus for forgiveness. He says he will give us life, and he will give us life more abundant. That's here and now, and then and there. If you don't believe in Jesus, well, then you make do with what you have here and now, but then and there is eternal damnation. It's without the creative influence of God. It's without God's creation apart from God. It's a very lonely place. You're not there with your friends. You're not there doing all your dirty tricks that you did here on earth. You're there isolated, alone. And I suspect all the things that we ever did and thought about will come back into our minds. And we'll probably, not us, a person, probably be cursing God. Because you basically reap what you sow, you got what you deserve. You know, so it's not going to be for people to go, oh, I wish I was in heaven. Oh, I should have repented. No, I think it's like they will be just as angry there and just as bitter there and just thinking that, oh, evolution's going to come any time now. I know I'm in outer darkness now, that it's just maybe there's going to be another big bang, you know, and I'm going to live all over again. It just won't happen. It'll never happen. You see, it's a quality of life God says that we can have right now, but also in heaven. Man, as the world gets darker and darker, and I read more and more what's going on in the world, whew, man, are we getting close to the end? It just makes me say, Lord, I've never prayed more for, Lord, you need to come back now. I think it's about time. Whether it be the rapture for us in the church, but Lord, oh, it's, man, things are getting really chaotic, radical. Lord, come quickly, Lord Jesus. But even if that's coming for you personally, you know, maybe in your own personal coming, you know, if he came for me today, I think I'd be a very happy camper in heaven. You see, but that's the reality of heaven. It's not guesswork. It's not a pie in the sky kind of thing, wishful thinking, but it's a tangible reality, a divine certainty. As Peter says, 1 Peter 1:3, blessed be the God and Father of our Lord Jesus Christ, who according to his great mercy has caused us to be born again to a living hope through the resurrection of Jesus Christ from the dead. You see, a living hope. It's not just some theory. It's not just some, maybe it's going to happen. No, it's a living hope. But you see, you've got to act on it. Not just believe it, but act on it. Jesus said, come, follow me.
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17: 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Whether you're stuck in traffic on the H1, washing the dishes, or picking up the cakey from practice, we are so happy you're joining us for today's message. 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

0: church.live. But enough about us. Let's jump into part two of the message.
1: And what happens is you got to bring unity amongst the parents and unity amongst the team. Because here's what I want you to understand. What they're hearing is how they will act out. So the question I want to ask you today, who is in your ear? Because whoever is in your ear, who's ever whispering things in your head, who's ever dropping innuendos, who is ever throwing out the question, you got to be careful of what voices you are listening to, because they can often contribute to the disunity of what God is trying to do in your life. Come on, I'm going to preach to this side. They're a little bit quiet. Let me come into this side. Are you know what I'm talking about? That sometimes there's somebody in your ear, there's somebody that is whispering, there's somebody that is saying something to you that can often be the person that is often making you go, oh, I never thought about that. And then you start looking at that. And it never was there until that thing was dropped. Can I get an amen? You got to be careful of the voices that are in your ear. Because you're already contending with the voices in your head. You're already battling with that, right? You already got to, I'm already trying to process what God is trying to say. I'm trying to push out the negative thoughts. I'm trying to have more faith. I'm trying to get the peace of God that surpasses all understanding, guards my heart and my mind. And if you're taking notes today, one of the most important things that David wrote is when we fight the good fight, that here's number one, then unity wins out every time. Unity will win out every time. When unity wins out, people want to be a part of it. Whether it's work, I said a team, I said family. Unity is very attractive. It's very attractive. And I agree. I want to be a part of something that is totally unified. Like, I can tell you this. I've been around a little bit, and I know that when a church doesn't have unity, and people are arguing, and they're gossiping, and they've got this faction, they got this group, and they got that connect group that is talking about this person, or even this ministry, or this leader, I know, can you believe it? Who would talk about me? Like, who? No, I'm just kidding. When you realize that, all of these different things, you know that winity-bobbity-boo, when unity wins out, it's good and pleasant versus bad and a turnoff. You guys want to hear something funny? Kind of funny. And I was a little bit younger, and I remember I got invited to this one part of Australia, the opposite side called Perth. And I went to Perth, Australia, and I was so nervous. I'm preaching for the first time. My book just came out, The Pound for Pound Principle. And I remember going over there, and you know what? I could tell that there was this unity, because just by talking, I stayed at the pastor's house. So we met, we ate, and I deduced that there were about three or four people that were making life very, very difficult for him. And so, you know, I'm just listening to him. So I walk into the building the first time. I'm nervous. I'm going to share a leadership session that I'm going to preach later on the weekend. And I walk in, I just want you to know that I'm nervous every time I come up to the stage, even in my own church. Like, I'm nervous. Just, oh, God, I need you. This has to be good. Oh, Holy Spirit, without you, I'm going to look like a donkey. You know what I'm talking about? I need you so bad. And I, same way that I was, but it's better, but I'm still like this at the age of 48. No, no, sorry, 55, 56. Never mind, we'll stop right there. So I don't know about you, but okay. So I don't feel my age, but anyway, moving right along. And I remember walking in, I'm in my mid-30s, and I walk into this building, and I walk in, and I'm not ready for the Aussie humor, okay? I'm not ready for the Aussie humor. The Aussie humor is they will take shots at you, poke fun at you. They mean well, but I'm a little sensitive, okay? So I'm walking in, I got my binder, I got my Bible, and I'm walking in, hallelujah, oh God, thank you so much for the opportunity. And this guy meets me at the door, hey, you're the guest speaker, mate. Yeah, you're the guest speaker. And I said, yeah, I am. He goes, well, you better be good, mate, or we're going to walk out. I was like, in my mind, like, get thee behind me, Satan. Who is this guy? And I'm texting my intercessors. Oh, I just encountered a demonic spirit at the door. Oh, bro, I need prayer, big time. Okay, I'm all nervous now. He threw me off my game. Oh, threw me off. And then, so all of a sudden, we calm down. I'm in the bathroom. I come out. I'm ready to speak, and my friend Ashley invites me. Ashley is a man. Okay, that's a common name in Australia, Ashley, and Great Britain, apparently. Ashley. So Ashley invites me, welcomes Mike Kai from Hawaii, would you welcome to the stage? And I'm like, eh. I get up, and then when I begin to preach, I'm speaking, I'm just doing the best that I can, and I'm nervous, and there is brother in seat like 3B, 3C, sitting over there, and I'm trying not to send him darts, you know what I'm talking about? That wouldn't be right, that would not be godly, so I'm not going to. And then all of a sudden, I'm done, I get off, I'm totally intimidated, totally sweating, totally insecure, and brother, and then we open up for Q&A. So the guy going around, nobody raising their hand, and brother raises his hand. So what am I going to do with that, right? So I tell him, all right, what's your question? You know, I was wondering, he starts coughing, hacking. No worry, I'm okay. He starts hacking like crazy. He cannot speak. He starts choking. And I go, boom, that's what you get in the name of Jesus. Anyway, I don't think I would handle things like that today. Anyway, moving right along. Good and pleasant versus bad and a turnoff. You know, you can walk into a room, and sometimes if you are spiritually like attuned because you've been reading your Bible and you're spending time with, you know, with the Lord, not because like, oh, I'm just this next level person. No, more than that, that you're actually spending time with the Lord, you're actually reading your Bible, and sometimes you walk in and you go, something's different. But you don't say nothing because you can tell. Because here's what happens is, number one, you can automatically tell what is good and pleasant, but then you can eventually detect what is not good and it is a turnoff. This is spiritual warfare, everybody. This is spiritual warfare, and this is why this is a good fight. The second thing that we understand about when we fight the good fight, number two, is we know how it feels. What does it feel like? David says, It feels like the oil of Aaron coming down his head, coming down his collar, his beard. What's the oil? Okay, the oil, we know it as the anointing. It's the anointing of God. But how do you get the oil? The oil goes through three different phases of pressing. If you've ever seen an olive oil press, basically they take the olives from the olive groves and they pit it out, and then they put the olives, and then there's an olive press, and the press is being pulled in a circle by a huge stone weighing about 500 pounds or sometimes more, and it's going around in a circle, and what it does is the oxen pulls or pushes the stone, so it begins to crush on a rounder stone or a rounder base of tiles and begins to crush the olive, and then you get the olive oil. But then they will crush it, not just the first time, they will crush it a second time. And the first time is you get the olive oil for your food. Like, oh, do you have any balsamic vinegar to go with this? Yeah, olives, isn't this called the Olive Garden? Just, you know, and then I want to dip my bread in the olive oil and the balsamic. I like it mixed up like that. Okay, all right, good. Boom, that's the first press. You know what the second press is when they go through it one more time? The second press is how you get your soap. It's how you get your oil for your lamp. That's the second press. But you know the third press is when you press it one more time. You get all that you can get out of it. And that last press is the best oil. And that is the oil that is used to anoint kings and priests and prophets. And Aaron is saying, this oil, this olives went through a process that is good and pleasant, but it was crushed in the beginning. It had to be crushed, not one time, not two times, but it had to be crushed a third time. And some of us in this room, you've been through a third crushing, and God is bringing forth the best oil of your life and anointing than ever before. And David is saying how good and pleasant it is. This is what it's like. It's like the anointing oil that is used on the priests, the third press. It costs something. It was expensive. And this oil, this is the best oil that is flowing from the top of his head, down his face, all over his beard, all over his ephod with the 12 stones that represent the 12 tribes of Israel. And we've got unity when the oil is flowing. The second thing that he says it's like is it is like the dew from Hermon. Looks like Herman, but it's Hermon. Hermon is a mountain just above Israel on the southern border between Israel and the northern border of Israel and Lebanon. And right there, in that territory where war is going on right now, is a mount called Hermon. At Hermon, in the Gospels, it tells us that there was a mountain that Jesus took three of his disciples up with him. And while they were there on that mountain, those three disciples fell asleep because of the altitude. They had altitude sickness, so they were drowsy. They were sleepy, and they fell asleep, and it was cold. And here's Jesus. When they wake up, they can't believe it, that Jesus is talking, conferring, that God has brought them to encourage him. He's brought Moses, and he's brought Elijah. He's brought the law, he's brought the prophets, and Jesus is the perfect fulfillment of both. And while he is there, the glory cloud, the cloud of God, the Shekinah glory that was in the temple of Israel that led the people by day, or that led the fire, pillar of fire by night, shows up. And while he is there, Peter looks up and he says, Master, Rabbi. He actually says, Rabbi. He calls Jesus Rabbi. He dumbs down Jesus' status to rabbinical status in front of Moses and Elijah. And he says, Rabbi, let's stay here. Let's stay here. I'll build three tents. It is on that mountain called Mount of Transfiguration that they saw the glory of Jesus. They saw the glory of the Lord. They saw Moses and Elijah, Peter, James, and John, who were there to support Jesus. It's on that mountain that he says how good and pleasant it is when we dwell together in unity. It is like the oil, but it's also like the dew that comes off of Hermon and on to Mount Zion, south. It's refreshing. There's nothing like it when you're unified. There's nothing like it when your family is clicking on all cylinders. There's nothing like it when you and your wife work out your differences because the oil is in between you. It is the anointing oil of God that it is working through your differences. It is smoothing over the rough edges. It is shaving off the things that God no longer wants in between you or with you. And that's what begins to happen. I want you to know that unity, there will be sparks that fly on your way to unity. Because the Bible says, as iron sharpens iron. We're not talking plastic cannot sharpen iron. Plastic can only sheathe it. It cannot sharpen it. And when you are going through situations where you are fighting for unity, sparks will fly. But eventually you'll get to a place where you need to be in Jesus' name. And if not, then you have to make some changes. That's how it feels. Here's number three. Number three, when we fight the good fight, listen to this. That is where you want to be. You know, when it comes to iron sharpening iron, let me go back a little bit. You're going to have tension. Everybody say tension. Tension. Think about it for a moment. Tension can be good. I don't like a lot of tension. Matter of fact, I'm already a tense person as it is. I don't like tension. I don't like tension between me and Lisa. I don't like tension with the kids. I don't like tension anywhere. I just don't like it. But I do know if pressure applied appropriately, tension can be good. For example,

0: away from home, huh? Tension applied. 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That was butter. I'm just kidding. I'm talking about a musical instrument that is applied tension. That was a bass. For some of you, never catch that. That's an upright bass. Upright bass. When you see Darian or Elijah apply tension to a key that presses on the chord, woo, when you get tension and you do it the right way, you make beautiful music. Oh, come on, somebody. Oh, I'm preaching better than you gave that to me. Come on. Let's go. Think about this for a moment. You will make beautiful music together when you begin to get through the tension in your life. Number one, good and pleasant. Number two, what it's like. Number three, this is where you want to be. Why is this where you want to be? Because he says this. There is where he commands. What? He commands. Where? There. There he commands the blessing. And the worship team can come up, or at least the keyboards, because I'm going to have to leave and go to Kapolei. And this message is for them, just so I'm letting you guys know. No, just kidding. It's for all you guys. Think about this for a moment. There, he goes, there, I command the blessing. Where's there? Wherever there is. Wherever there wants to be. Wherever you're there is. Wherever you are. There, he commands the blessing. Okay, where's your there? There in your house. There in your job. So you fight for unity in your job. Wait, they're not Christians, I know. Do the best you can. That's where your skills come in. That's where God comes in. That's where prayer comes in. There is where he commands the blessing. There. And the word he commands. He commands. He appoints. That's what it means. He appoints the blessing. I want to live under the blessing. I don't know about you. I know you do. I know you do. But I want it too. I want the blessing and I want him to command it. Because why? Because we are fighting for unity. So there are things that I'm going to lay down on the ground because I want unity. There are things that I'm going to look and inspect in myself because I want unity. There are things that I'm going to try and fix because I want unity. There are conversations I must have because I want unity. And sometimes in order to get to unity, you want peace. Ultimately, you want peace. You want peace and the blessing. In order to get through that, sometimes you got to travel on a road called conflict. You got to go through the conflict. And I don't like conflict. Nobody in this room likes conflict. I love conflict. No, you don't. No, you don't. You like to fight. I think what happens is oftentimes we want peace, but we don't want to travel on a place that has to have the tough conversation. So what do? We pull back. We get passive aggressive. Do you hear? Let me give some things that stops unity. Okay. Number one. Let me go look at my notes. Here it is. Grumbling and complaining. Oh, that's going to stop unity like that. It'll stop the blessing like that. Grumble, complainer. Are you a grumbler and a complainer? Are you a grumbler and a complainer? I can go there a little bit sometimes. Just a little bit. Is it just me? No. That's the person next to you. He's talking to you. Nah. No, Nate. Don't do it. You came to church. You got to go home happy. All right. Dishonor. Dishonor can stop the blessing. When you treat someone or something as common, when you can take something or somebody for granted. I take this for granted. It happens all everywhere. No, it doesn't. It happens in a few places. It doesn't happen like this all the time. So you take this for granted, you can take each other for granted and dishonor one another. Right? You can grumble and complain, you can dishonor, you can gossip. Gossip stops the blessing. Gossip. Here's my rule on gossip. You can't have a meeting after the meeting if you didn't say it one-on-one or you never said it respectfully in the group. Because we're famous for that. We're famous for the meeting after the meeting. You had a meeting and then you walk out and they go, you heard that. Bruh. Hey, what'd you think about that? Too late. Too late. You lost your right to say anything once you left the meeting. You got to bring it all to the meeting, but you say it in respect or you say it one-on-one, because anything after that might be suspect. Here it is. Number one. Another one. offenses. I'm offended. I'm an offendable person. Or I'm offended and I carried that and I never brought it to the right place because I was offended. Here's the other one, pride or entitlement. I thought I deserved, I thought you would give me, I thought. You have unspoken expectations that you already came into it with expectations that you never said. So here's what God wants to do. Come on, watch this. When we fight the good fight, unity wins out. When we fight the good fight, this is how it feels. When we fight the good fight, this is where you want to be. And when you fight the good fight, there the Lord commands the blessing. What does he command? He's commanding the blessing. Let me give you a couple of scriptures. Here it is, one of my favorite, John 13:35 says, by this everyone will know that you are my disciples if you love one another. 2 Corinthians 13:11 says, finally, brothers and sisters, rejoice, strive for full restoration, encourage one another, be of one mind and live in peace. Be of one mind and live in peace. And then the God of love and peace will be with you all. I love Philippians chapter 2. I want to go straight to verse 2. It says, complete my joy, Paul says, by being of the same mind, having the same love, being in full accord of one mind. And you know how the church got started? Because of unity. 50 days later, after Jesus was crucified, Acts chapter 2, verse 1, when the day of Pentecost had fully come, 50 days Pentecost, they were all in one accord in one place. To be in accord means unity. We are all in one accord and in one place. And there is then suddenly there came a sound from heaven as a mighty rushing wind and filled the whole house where they were sitting. It comes suddenly. You know what I love about it? Is they were all different. They were all from different places. They were not all Jerusalemites. They were not all Galileans. They were not all people that were from one place. There were people from different places that came together that saw Jesus, loved him, witnessed his crucifixion, heard about his resurrection. He appeared to them in a 50-day period, told them to wait, and when they waited, I wonder if 50 days in an upper room will begin to change the way that you see each other. I wonder that 50 days, God was doing some heart surgery, pulling back some preconceived ideas or notions about one another. And finally, until they could have a heart to heart and be of one person, of one unity, of one vision, that God began to do something powerful. I want you to feel in this place that when you walk out and when you walk in, love. I want you to feel that when you sit down, that you are part of something greater. That we have unity and that we are part of the body of Christ, the kingdom of God, in the name of Jesus. Amen. Amen. So let's close our eyes and bow our heads right now and let's just pray. Lord, I pray that if there's anything in us, in me, that needs to be shaved off or needs some surgery on, God, that you would circumcise that part of us. And Lord, that you would begin to help us to understand how good and pleasant it is that when we are part of them, we're not talking about organizational unity. We're not talking about organizational alignment for the sake of the goal. No, we're talking about a love, a deference, a respect, and an honor. We're talking about a laying down of our lives. We're talking about that you consider yourselves or consider one another better than yourselves. Consider one another better than yourself. That we would see each other as servants and that we are servants to Jesus Christ. And that when we come down, there is no Jew, no Greek, right? There is none of us. It is just us who love Jesus and we're battling for the right things. We are fighting the right fight. We are fighting the good fight. We're not fighting in the wrong fights because there are fights that we are getting into that we shouldn't be fighting. But we are fighting the good fight. And let it be so of our church. We love you, Lord. We bless you, Lord. In Jesus' name. And everybody said,
1: amen. Hey, everybody, this is Mike. Thank you so much for listening in. If you felt God tugging on your heart while you were listening to this, I want to lead you in a prayer of surrender that gives your life to Jesus. It's the same prayer that I prayed when I was 21 years old. and walked into a church for the very first time in a very long time when I gave my life to the Lord. It's the same prayer that I lead people in every single weekend at our church. Hundreds, if not thousands, every single year pray this prayer to surrender their life to God. And if you want to surrender your life to Jesus today, if you want to make a change, if you want Him to come into your heart, change you from the inside out, do a work in you that only He can do, that you've tried before, that you can't do it on your own, that if you want to give Him your life, and if you want to make Him your Savior and your Lord, then I want to lead you in this prayer. So if that's you, I just want you to hitchhike off of my voice and repeat these prayers and receive it into your heart. And He's going to come into your life and change you from the inside out and make you different from this moment on. So He's not going to make everything perfect for you, but He's going to walk you through every valley and every summit of your life, because He's the God of the hills and the valleys. So if that's you today, I want you to repeat this prayer after me to surrender your life to Jesus. Say, "Dear Jesus, today I give you my life. Thank you for dying on the cross and shedding your blood that washes my sins as white as snow. I also thank you that when I die, I'll be in your presence for all eternity. But while I'm here, be my strength for today and my hope for tomorrow, my ever-present help in my time of need. You're my God and I'm your child. The old is past, the new has begun. I'm a new creation in Christ Jesus, created to serve you and to bring you glory. Thank you for what you've done. When I read the Bible, may it come alive. May your Holy Spirit speak to me. When I spend time in prayer, may I sense your presence and even hear your voice. Thank you for loving me just as I am. Thank you for my new life. In Jesus' name I pray. Amen." Well, congratulations. If you prayed that prayer, let me tell you what just happened. Number one, you've been forgiven of all of your sins, everything that you've ever done. Secondly, He's prepared a place for you in heaven that when you die, your last breath on earth will be your first breath in heaven, and you'll be with Him for all eternity. But He has a plan, a purpose, a calling, and a destiny for your life, something greater than you ever expected could ever happen to you if you keep walking with Him. So don't pull back. Just keep walking forward. Don't let the devil distract you. Don't let life distract you. Receive the words that God gave you and keep on walking with Him, and your life will never be the same. But you got to do something. He does all the work, but there's something that you have to do as well. So what's next? If you're already connected in a church here on Oahu, then man, get into that church like never before. Serve, belong, grow. That's what you got to do. But if you're connected to a church, let them know that you gave your life to God. Whatever church that is, doesn't have to be Inspire. A lot of great churches, all kinds of sizes. That's perfect for you in the state of Hawaii. Secondly, you got to get yourself a Bible. I like paper Bibles, but you also got to download the Bible app. Go to YouVersion.com, download the YouVersion Bible. My wife has an app on that. You know, she's got a devotion called Perfectly You. I've got one called the Pound for Pound Principle. Pick anyone. Just get consistent with the Word of God. Spend time in prayer. Tell your pastor you gave your life to Jesus. Or if you don't even go to a church, find one. If you need one, come to Inspire. If you got one closer to you, go there. I don't care where you go. Just go somewhere. Get rooted and grounded in the Word of God, a Bible-preaching, Holy Spirit-believing kind of church. May the Lord bless you. God bless you. Thank you.
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9: From the Malama Media News Center, I'm Chaz Ontai. The City Council is pushing Honolulu to buy the long-vacant Queen Theater in Kaimuki. A council committee advanced a resolution that would update city planning documents for the Waialae Avenue property. The change could allow the former movie theater to become a city-owned multi-purpose venue. The proposal includes up to $4 million in state funds to be used for land acquisition. And Honolulu's longest-running bar has closed after its final day of service. Smith's Union Bar, also known as Smitty's, served customers for the last time on Sunday. The Star Advertiser reports the bar was the longest-running bar in the city. Smith's Union was once a gathering spot for the U.S. Navy sailors from the USS Arizona. This news report has been brought to you by Timothy's Sandwich Shop, now open 7 days a week, 9 a.m. to 8 p.m. Partly sunny with some isolated afternoon showers, highs in the low 80s.
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12: The best translation to read is the one you will read. People get really talking, Pastor, I have a question. They get really serious on this one. Which translation is the best? And my answer is, you know my answer. But if they don't know me, I'm going to pull them in. Oh, I have a word from the Lord on that. I know definitively the absolute best translation. And now I got them.
11: Really?
12: Yeah. The best translation is the one you'll read.
11: 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We're so glad you're here to listen. 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
12: Jesus talked to us about the ability to organize our lives in such a way that when the storms of life come, we would be able to withstand them. Now, he was honest enough and had enough integrity to tell us that you can orchestrate your life in such a way that when the storms come, you'll be totally devastated. The one given Jesus gave us in the parable was that storms are coming. Nobody escapes them. I'm not a pessimist. I very much believe the glass is half full, but the reality is that life is more difficult than we would like it to be. But there are choices you can make that will enable you to withstand the storms. You can build stormproof foundations. Now, I love that idea because we are living through a time where I anticipate some pretty significant chaos, and I want to know how to stand. You don't have to be particularly prophetic or culturally aware to know we are living in a tumultuous season. And I was awakened on New Year's Day to when Kathy already had the television on and the announcement of the attack in New Orleans. And the first formal response I heard was from an FBI agent saying that this was not a terrorist attack. And my blood pressure went up about 50 points. I mean, I'm certainly not an expert on national security, but I had, by that time, enough of a grasp of the fundamental facts. Someone drove a pickup truck at high speed into a very crowded street, and attached to the truck was an ISIS flag. You're not attaching blame to any group of people, but that meets most of the markers for a terrorist event. If someone had driven a truck like that into a crowd of people wearing a white hood with the KKK painted on the back, we would understand with clarity, appropriately so, it was a racist event. We're living in a season where the truth is still not celebrated. And you watch a report like that and you think, do they really just think we're that stupid? It's offensive. Now, in all fairness, it was withdrawn. They brought in somebody else to help bring updates. And the message is continuing to evolve. Something, it's not new. It was Christmas, was it 4 years ago? We had a bomb blast in downtown Nashville. And I heard the mayor of Nashville say, oh, there's just a few windows broken. And we saw a whole block devastated. They're just now completing the restoration and renovation of all of that. And within 24 hours of that event, it was all wrapped up with a bow around it. Nothing to see here. Look away. I don't know the details. They're not important to me at this point, other than to say that the places that we look for trust and confidence have disintegrated. Now, I believe they can be rebuilt, whether it's the FBI or the Justice Department or the Center for Disease Control or churches. I believe we can rebuild trust. Big tech and censorship. Trust is about the character of the people, not the institutions. That's true, but trust has to be earned. The principles that my parents taught me when I was a kid, I think they're still in play. When you make a mistake, acknowledge the mistake. You can't just live past it and act like it didn't happen. Then we can move forward. I believe in front of us, we're going to have to endure, walk through, overcome a season of confusion and chaos and disruption. Because the people that have initiated it don't want to see the momentum of destruction disrupted. In the plainest possible language, the diminishment of a Judeo-Christian worldview and the dismantling of America has been very intentional if you're just casually watching. They don't want our worldview in the public square, in the public schools. They don't want it in the corridors of the hospitals. They threaten people that bring it. Don't you dare pray with someone. And we've been silent through all of that. It'd be more than naive to think an election alone was going to cause evil to relent. We're going to have to learn new responses, how to live the authority of our faith out, how we're going to give expression to that, not in anger, not in belligerence, with a new trust in God. And I honestly see, I believe that's emerging. You know, people say to me, I don't know what to do. I'm only one person. There's almost a sense of despair. I just don't know what to do. Well, I have an answer. I don't have a simple answer or a complete answer or a holistic answer, but I do have a beginning point. What if we decide to honor God with a new intentionality? And say, God, this isn't about someone else and what they're not or what they haven't done or what they have done. I'm going to honor you more intentionally in my life than I've ever done it before. I'm just naive enough to believe that Almighty God will engage with that. So we're going to talk about some of these things, about how to stormproof our foundations. And since I was already inviting you to the Bible reading, we might as well start with, I intend to read my Bible daily. We're walking through the Gospel of Matthew right now. If you've joined us, you're not very far behind if you haven't. And if you haven't, I give you a pass. Just jump in. But I thought for this session and perhaps another, we would just take a chapter from Matthew's gospel. People say to me, Pastor, I don't read my Bible. It's confusing. I don't know the names. You know, I don't know how to pronounce them. I don't know where the places are. I'm afraid I'll get it wrong. I think that's a misguided approach. I approach reading my Bible with the expectation that God's attitude towards that is an attitude very similar to a parent watching their toddler learn to walk or begin to learn to talk. They don't watch that toddler start to learn how to pull up on furniture and stand there and wobble and think that's the clumsiest child ever. They're taking videos going, look, they're running. No, oh, they're wobbling. Then they begin to make sounds, and the parents and grandparents think they're using complex sentences. The rest of us just think they're making guttural noises. Well, I come to my Bible with that same imagination that when I'll take the time to open it, that God is so pleased, so delighted that I'm interested, that I want to know, that I would like to learn, that there's a meeting place that's been opened there. In the days when it doesn't feel particularly fruitful to me, I'll take it by faith that God will bring a fruitfulness to it at another time in another way, that it wasn't a lost moment. It wasn't a wasted bit of time. So I would like to relieve you of the burden of every day being a spiritual experience. Those people wear me out. Do you have a friend like that? Every time you see him, they have a fresh revelation. I'm like, oh. Could I just read Matthew 4? And it may be reality. It may be the world they live in. They're so in tune and so dialed in and... But some days I read my Bible and it's the Bible. At this point, I have done it once or twice or 10 times or more. And that brings some advantage. I recognize that. I'll never forget, I was with a friend. I was doing chores. I'd volunteered to take a couple of days to help some friends with chores, really in repayment for some things they had done at the church. And that day, my job was cleaning the kitchen, washing the dishes and just whatever they needed done. I was supposed to keep the kitchen clean. They were serving a lot of food. The guy that was in charge is a really good cook. And I said, you're an amazing chef. And he looked at me and he shook his head. He said, no, Alan, I'm no chef. He said, I know how to cook food that tastes good to me. And he said, that's really all I know how to do. He said, a chef knows how to build layers of flavor and imagine possibilities with about anything they can see. And he said, I'm no chef. When it comes to the Bible, I feel a bit like that. Folks, I'm no expert, but it blesses me. And I want to share that with you. And so just as an expression of an invitation into the Gospel of Matthew, I want to take a chapter and read it with you. And I'm going to offer kind of a running dialogue. It's not the only set of answers. It's not the only way to understand it. But your Bible will change your life if you'll read it. It will transform you from the inside out. Say, I don't believe that. Oh, just try me. See what God will do.
11: We'll be right back. But first, Pastor Alan wants to share a limited edition commemorative set to help you celebrate God's faithfulness to our nation.
12: Hey, we're celebrating this year the 250th anniversary of the signing of the Declaration of Independence. What a wonderful privilege we have. You know, God has blessed our nation so many good things. People say to me, well, our whole history's not good. Well, folks, you know, my history's not great. Your family history's not perfect. But you love your family. You love your children. In spite of our weaknesses, well, our nation hadn't been perfect, but through that whole story, the goodness of God is evident. It still is. Let's ask God to bless America again.
11: 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Now, let's get back to Pastor Allen with his message called Stormproof Foundations. 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
12: Matthew 4:1, it says, Jesus was led by the Spirit into the desert to be tempted by the devil. And I know this will be disheartening, but I need to stop right there for just a moment. That's not what I would expect in the Bible. If any of you remember the verses immediately preceding this, Jesus is baptized by John. The Holy Spirit descends upon him. God says, that's my boy, and I'm really happy with him. And the next sentence is Jesus was led by the Spirit of God, it's a capital S, into the desert to be tempted by the devil. Now that's a theological challenge. That's a personal discipleship challenge. The Spirit of God leading Jesus with whom God is pleased. He hasn't been carousing. He didn't misbehave on New Year's Eve. God is pleased with him, and he leads him into the wilderness where he's going to face temptation. Now, Jesus taught us a prayer. Anybody remember that? What do we call that prayer that Jesus taught us? The Our Father, the Lord's Prayer. Yeah, there's a line in that. Do you remember? Jesus taught us to pray this way. I put it in your notes. It's Matthew's gospel, if anybody's interested. Lead us not into temptation, but deliver us from the evil one. So when Jesus gave us that prayer, it wasn't some theoretical prayer. It wasn't some random, arbitrary, oh, it'd probably be a good thing. Jesus has been in position to be tempted by Satan, and it was difficult. And he said, listen, when you pray, pray this way. Lead me not into temptation, but deliver us from the evil one. Now, before we've gotten through the first verse of this chapter, there's a couple of things that should be on your radar if you're reading this. If you don't have me helping, if I'm not along for the journey, very clearly, Jesus and the devil both exist. See, we're so sophisticated, so educated, so enlightened, so arrogant, so spiritually inert that we want to have a conversation like there is no expression of evil in the world. And very clearly in Scripture, both Jesus and the devil exist. We need to accept that reality and plan accordingly. If you have a plan for how to cooperate with Jesus, you better have an equally effective plan on how to resist the devil. Amen. You better be prepared. Yes. I mean, unless you're already just serving him. The biblical assignment is to follow Jesus and resist the devil. And you better be intentional on both sides of that equation. Because he's effective. James chapter 4 and verse 7, I put in your notes. I know it's not in Matthew, but it is to the point. James said, submit yourselves then to God, resist the devil, and he will flee from you. I love the book of James. He's so plain spoken. Submit yourself to God and resist the devil. Now, I believe in this case, sequence matters. The first step in resisting the devil is submitting yourself to God. The devil will not flee if you're not submitted to God. If you're on the throne, if you're in charge, if you're in control, if you haven't yielded your will or your emotions, if you fill yourself with ungodly stuff and then you resist the devil, you're wasting your breath. We have the instructions. Submit yourselves to God. Resist the devil and he'll flee from you. It's not a power struggle. It's about authority. You've got no right to be here. Through the blood of Jesus, you go. But that authority is founded upon having submitted ourselves to God. That's why we are Christ followers. Submit yourself to God. We have this mistaken notion that submitting to God is burdensome, loathsome, intrusive, diminishing. It's a lie. When we submit to the Lord, we get all the benefits of the kingdom. That's the best possible way you can make a journey through time. There's no better way to live. There's no better life to pursue. If you're pursuing your will, your way, your timeline, your resources, what I want, when I want it, how I want it, there's a crash at the end of that. Verse 2. After fasting 40 days and 40 nights, Jesus was hungry. And the tempter came to him and said, "If you're the Son of God, tell these stones to become bread." And Jesus answered, "It's written, man doesn't live on bread alone, but on every word that comes from the mouth of God." And the devil took him to the holy city and had him stand on the highest point of the temple. "If you're the Son of God," he said, "throw yourself down. For it's written, he'll command his angels concerning you, and they'll lift you up in their hands so that you'll not strike your foot against a stone." And Jesus answered, "It's also written, do not put the Lord your God to the test." And again, the devil took him to a very high mountain and he showed him all the kingdoms of the world and their splendor. "All this I'll give you if you'll bow down and worship me." Jesus said to him, "Away from me, Satan, for it's written, worship the Lord your God and serve him only." And the devil left him and the angels came and attended him. We can pause there for a moment. Again, big picture, high level view. It's important to note, just pull down the big rocks. Both the devil and God's angels are very involved in Jesus' life. You can't read that without getting that. I mean, that's the story. So don't stand away from the Bible and go, "You know, I'm just not sure I believe in that." Well, then do you believe in Jesus? What do you believe in? If you don't believe what's written there, who are you exactly? The arbiter of what? We need to put you on the bench in New York. That was tacky, I know. I confess. I repent. But as you're reading through it, just let those big ideas, wow! Both the devil and the angels were very integral to the unfolding story of Jesus' life, his ministry, what happened to him, the challenges he faces. The things the devil had to say that Matthew recorded for us, "If you're the Son of God," that's his pattern from the Garden of Eden right through the whole narrative. In Eden, God, the devil said, "Did God really say? Did God really say you shouldn't eat of this tree?" And the same devil's got Jesus an opportunity now, and he says, "You know, if you're the Son of God," he knows very well who he is. He's seen him in all of his glory and his splendor. It's an attack. And then he quotes scripture to him. The devil quotes scripture to Jesus. He said he'll command his angels concerning you. He's trying to use scripture to get Jesus to take license. You know, that's evil. It's why you need to read your Bible, to know the character of God, the larger narrative. It'll protect you from people that will take scripture and use it for very self-destructive things. Amen. Matthew tells us that Satan showed Jesus all the kingdoms of the world and their splendor. And he said, "All this I'll give to you. I'll give it to you." It's a supernatural event. We're not really given the details, but in a moment, before the internet, Jesus got a global overview. "I'll give you all of this without the necessity of a cross, without the pain of rejection, without the physical suffering. I'll give you all this authority. So just bow down and worship me." The great cry of evil is to cause us to worship it. Worship is not about music and choruses and church services and church buildings. Worship is about priority. Whatever gets first place is what we worship. It's what we'll bend our knee to, what we'll give our heart to and give our money to. And the devil wanted that place of priority. It was a rebellion against God. He wanted the worship that Jesus rightly deserved. It's what caused him to lose his place in heaven. And now he's trying to broker a deal. If you'll just worship me. The things Matthew tells us the devil knows are intriguing to me. He knows Jesus is the Son of God. He knows the words of Scripture. The devil knows that the angels will follow God's commands. We got all of that from reading those three or four little verses. The devil acknowledges that God has angels who will follow his directions. And we're told in other places in Scripture that there are almost an innumerable number of angels. In one scene, more than 100 million. What do we have a population these days? About 300 million people? Imagine being able to see a third of all the population of the United States in one scene. We've got a scene like that of angels worshiping the Lord. And they're messengers. The Scripture says, send forth into the world to do God's bidding on our behalf. And the devil knows it. No wonder he's angry. No wonder he doesn't play fair. He can't play fair. He's got no chance if he plays fair. Verse 12. When Jesus heard that John had been put in prison, he returned to Galilee. Now, I'm going to take a little license at this point.

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8: Looking west, there's an accident on the H1 westbound near the Ka'ahumanu overpass. It's got traffic on the H1 backed up to Radford Drive. The Moanalua is backed up to the top of Red Hill. After the accident, the H1 stays below speed to the split. Fort Weaver is slower than the speed limit from Queens West to Renton. At the Leeward Coast, it's slow on Farrington from Kalailoa Boulevard to Nanakuli. No incidents going east or windward except for an accident on the Likelike about a mile before the Wilson Tunnel.
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Welcome to a Chosen Generation radio broadcast ministry with our teacher, Pastor Daryl Skinner of Calvary Chapel, Pearl Harbor. We're glad you joined us today for the study in God's Living Word.

0: What happened after the gospel accounts of Jesus' life, ministry, death, and resurrection? Did he leave his church to fend for themselves, or did he fulfill his promise to be with them even to the end of the age? The book of Acts is a history of the early church and how the Holy Spirit continued to spread the good news of the risen Christ through the body of Christ. Pastor Darrell Skinner of Calvary Chapel Pearl Harbor presents a study in the book of Acts, next on A Chosen Generation.
1: Jesus is Lord of all here in Acts chapter 10. Peter is so kind of thick in the head, right? That three times, not just one time. One, two, three. Didn't Peter have to deal with threes in the past also? Like, how about the time where Jesus says, you're going to deny me three times? I will never do that. And then the rooster will crow. That was the time of his trial. Remember that? Sure enough, he did. Denied him three times. Even to a little slave girl. I'm not one of them. Cursing. Or how about after Jesus has resurrected and the guys decide, you know what? I don't know what the Lord has, but let's go back to our fishing trade. So they're out there in the Sea of Galilee, and all of a sudden they hear a voice from shore because they got skunked again. Nothing, they caught nothing all night. They hear a voice from the shore. Hey, throw your net on the other side. Okay. 152 or 156. I think it's 152 fish. Pulled into it. It was so much they could barely get it in. Had help from the others. And Peter goes, hey, that's the Lord. He throws off his garment, swims, you know, because he's Peter, you know, he's always ready to go. He swims to the shore. He gets to the shore. And there's Jesus cooking breakfast. Hey, Pete. Then he has a conversation with Peter. Remember what he said? Peter, do you love me? Do I agape you? I phileo you. I'm very fond of you. I don't know if I could say I agape you. With that powerful God love. I want you to feed my sheep. Peter, do you love me? Not the way you love me. I want you to tend my lambs. Peter, do you love me? Three times. The sheet three times. Denial three times. Peter, hey, understand. Jesus finally says, I want you to feed my lambs. Peter's a broken man. Calling on Peter's life wasn't to be a fisher of fish, was it? What was it to be? A fisher of men. Jews, Samaritans, Gentiles. Who are we to reach for Christ? Jews, Samaritans, Gentiles. No matter who they are, no matter what they've done, no matter whatever sin they've been involved in, we're here to reach all people in the name of Jesus Christ. Amen? Peter needed this triple confirmation, if you will. Now, this isn't a magic formula, but for him, that's what he needed. But I believe it is important for us, if we're going to do a work for God, that one, it is confirmed through the Word of God, through the peace of God, and through the events of God. That's a good way to make sure you're heading in the right direction. Because many times, I can hear voices in my head that are not God's voice. Sometimes it's the voice of the enemy disguised as the voice of God. And he tries to trick me. So if God's going to do a work in you and through you, for whatever it might be, make sure the Word of God has spoken to you. There's a peace, a confirmation by the Holy Spirit. And you'll just begin to see things lining themselves up. Verse 16. This was done three times, and the object was taken up into heaven again. Now while Peter wondered within himself what this vision which he had seen meant, behold, the men who had been sent from Cornelius had made inquiry for Simon's house and stood before the gate. And they called and asked whether Simon, whose surname was Peter, was lodging there. While Peter thought about the vision, the Spirit, that is the Holy Spirit, said to him, behold, three men are seeking you. Arise, therefore, go down and go with them, doubting nothing. for I have sent them. Then Peter went down to the men who had been sent to him from Cornelius and said, yes, I am he whom you seek. For what reason have you come? And they said, Cornelius, the centurion, a just man, one who fears, reverence God, and has a good reputation among all the nation of the Jews, was divinely instructed by a holy angel to summon you to his house and to hear words from you. Unwittingly, Cornelius was practicing what Jesus taught his disciples, which was, when you pray, ask, seek, knock. He's praying to God at 3 p.m. We don't know what exactly the prayer was. God, I want to know you. God, are you real? Before I got saved, I said that right to God. I wasn't even saved. I said, God, I don't know if you're real or not. People are telling me you're real. I don't even know. And within that week, I got saved. He's asking. Then he gets the instructions. He's seeking. Follow the instructions. Sends his boys, the three, to Joppa, to Peter. And what do? They knock and the door is opened. And it's Peter. And Peter's going to come back because Peter's a man of asking, seeking, and knocking. Lord, where do you want me to go next? Where do you want, who needs to be saved next? How do you want to use my life next? So here, God speaks to him. These guys come knocking on his door. And he's going to follow exactly what's taught him. And he's going to go and deliver the message to this guy Cornelius. Can I bring it home for a moment? What are you asking? What are you seeking? What are you knocking on? If we are followers of Jesus Christ, which we are, we see this laid down for us by the Holy Spirit, this whole story, then what God wants you and me to do is this, to be asking him, who does he want us to minister to? Who does he want us to reach? What family member, what friend, what coworker, what stranger? We need to, this week and every week, be asking God, show me who's next, Lord. Whose door do I need to knock on? Who do I need to seek out? You're preparing hearts right now to get saved. I'm your ambassador. I'm going to go to them and I'm going to share my testimony. I may be planting a seed. I may be watering a seed. I may be harvesting a seed. But I want you to use my life. Let's keep going. We find ourselves in verse 23. Then he invited them in and lodged them. On the next day, Peter went away with them, and some brethren from Joppa accompanied him. And the following day, they entered Caesarea. Now Cornelius was waiting for them and had called together his relatives and close friends. As Peter was coming in, Cornelius met him and fell down at his feet and worshipped Peter. But Peter lifted him up, saying, stand up. I myself am also a man. Peter didn't get the memo. Peter, you didn't get the memo. You're the Pope. What are you doing? You're the Supreme Pontiff. You're the Vicar of Christ. People need to bow before you and kiss your ring and call you Holy Father. Is that what Peter did? Why are these popes doing this? Because they're in sin. Did I say that? Yes, I did. Exalting themselves as someone they're not. Peter says, stand up. I myself am also a man. When he writes about his leadership in 1 Peter chapter 5, he says, I write to fellow elders. Let me just find it real quick. The elders who are among you I exhort. I am a fellow elder and a witness of the sufferings of Christ, and also a partaker of the glory that will be revealed. I am a fellow elder. I'm your brother in Christ. I'm a leader in the church, but I'm just like all the other leaders. Peter understood that man isn't to be exalted. I'm your pastor. I'm an under-shepherd to the chief shepherd, the Lord Jesus Christ. And I'm not to be an authoritarian over you. I'm to be a servant to you. Because that's what Jesus said. If you want to be great in the kingdom of God, you've got to be a servant to all. Amen? I'm to serve you. My gifting is teaching and shepherding. And so I teach you and I shepherd you in the ways of the Lord. But I'm not to be exalted over you. You are my brothers and sisters in Christ, and I am your brother. This is who we are as a body of Christ. Some people, oh, Pastor Charles, you're going to get such great rewards in heaven. Oh, no, you guys, so many of you have outdone me. I watch your work. I understand the sacrifice, what it is to work hard at a job to take care of a family and then to come serve in the church, because I did that before I was a full-time pastor. So I am convinced that many of you are going to get far greater rewards than I'll ever get, and deservedly so. Amen. See, it's important for us that every pastor recognizes his calling to be like Jesus. Amen? And there's a lot of work that has to be done in me every day of my life. And so I work at it like you work at it. And we're all in this thing together as one. Amen? Hope that makes sense. It should, because that was the way of these apostles. Not one of them exalted themselves into this high position. Not one. Ever onwards. Peter lifted him up, saying, "Stand up, I myself am also a man." And as he talked with him, he went in and found many who had come together. Then he said to them, "You know how unlawful it is for a Jewish man to keep company with or go to one of another nation? But God has shown me that I should not call any man common or unclean." Up until this point, he wasn't convinced, was he? But he's now convinced. You know, God has a way of getting into the depths of our hearts and dealing with our prejudices, our partialities. And he roots them out. "I'm going to change you. Enough." That's what our America needs right now, yeah? More than ever. We're in a mess. And it's promoted by so many, unfortunately. Then it says here, Peter says, "Therefore I came without objection as soon as I was sent, for I ask then, for what reason have you sent for me?" So Cornelius said, "4 days ago I was fasting until this hour, and at the 9th hour, 3 in the afternoon, I prayed in my house, and behold, a man stood before me in bright clothing and said, 'Cornelius, your prayer has been heard, and your alms are remembered in the sight of God. Send therefore to Joppa, and call Simon here, whose surname is Peter. He is lodging in the house of Simon, a tanner, by the sea. When he comes, he will speak to you. So I sent to you immediately, and you have done well to come. Now, therefore, we're all present before God to hear all the things commanded by God.'" Don't you love the hunger in this man's soul? Tell me about God. There are people out there right now, they want to know about God. And you know God. You know God. You know him, you know his love, you know his grace, you know his mercies, you know his goodness, you know his kindness, you know he's the creator of all things. You know his son, Jesus Christ, how he died on the cross for our sins, how he rose from the grave and conquered death, how he ascended to heaven, and all who believe in him will have eternal life. Amen. There are people out there, they want to know about this God of yours. Don't be afraid and don't be timid. Don't be shy. Ask people, do you know God? Would you like to know about him? Because there's people out there all over the place right now. Our world is a mess. It is a mess without hope. It looks dismal. It looks dark. I'm even talking to Christians. Man, things are really bad, especially if you live on the mainland. We've got the answer. And the Bible says this, verse 34. Then Peter opened his mouth and said, in truth, I perceive that God shows no partiality. But in every nation, every ethnic group, whoever fears him and works righteousness is accepted by him. If you sincerely want to know God, he will meet you. He will come to you by an angel, by a dream, by a missionary, by a neighbor, by a family member, by a friend, by a co-worker. The word which God sent to the children of Israel, preaching peace through Jesus Christ, he is Lord of all. That word you know, which was proclaimed throughout all Judea and began from Galilee after the baptism which John preached. How God anointed Jesus of Nazareth with the Holy Spirit and with power, who went about doing good and healing all who were oppressed by the devil, for God was with him. And we are witnesses of all things which he did both in the land of the Jews and in Jerusalem, whom they killed by hanging on a tree, that is the cross. Him God raised up on the third day and showed him openly, not to all the people, but to witnesses chosen before by God, even to us who ate and drank with him after he arose from the dead. And he commanded us to preach to the people and to testify that it is he who was ordained by God to be judge of the living and the dead. To him all the prophets witness that through his name whoever believes in him will receive remission of sins. You know, I had to look up the definition of this word remission. I go, remission, I just kind of, so many times I've always just kind of glanced over, you know, remission of sins, but the Nelson's Bible Dictionary, I looked it up, and I love this. I like this a little stronger. It says, the word remission means to be released or set free from sin. The active nature of the word for remission in the Greek language indicates that forgiveness is more than a passive act on God's part. Through the death of his son, God has taken the initiative to break the grip of sin and set man free for a new way of life in God's Spirit. That's who we are. That's what he's done. That's how we live now. You're no longer, and I'm no longer a slave to sin. We sinned habitually and we loved it, but no more. We don't like to sin habitually. It destroys us, it destroys our marriage, it destroys our family, it destroys society. Destroys people across the world. Now that we've come to Christ, our sins have been remitted. They've been removed. And the grip thereof. Oh, I love that grip. It's been removed. Satan doesn't have a grip on you anymore, man. You're in the loving arms of Jesus. Amen. And he's going to guide you day by day for the rest of your life. In verse 44, while Peter was still speaking these words, the Holy Spirit fell upon all those who heard the word. And those of the circumcision who believed were astonished, the Jews, as many as came with Peter, because the gift of the Holy Spirit had been poured out on the Gentiles also. For they heard them speak with tongues and magnify God. Then Peter answered, can anyone forbid water that these should not be baptized who have received the Holy Spirit just as we have? And he commanded them to be baptized in the name of the Lord. Then they asked him to stay a few days. No kidding. Don't stay a few days, stay weeks, stay months, man. I want to hear everything there is to know about Jesus. Tell me. Peter did stay there for quite some time. Now listen, the Spirit of God came upon them, they spoke in tongues. Why? Because it was a sign, the same sign to the Jews in Jerusalem on the day of Pentecost. Speaking in these tongues, we're speaking in languages, known languages, declaring the wonderful works of God. The same happens here. Now, if you don't speak in tongues, does that mean you don't have the Holy Spirit? No. Paul answers that question in 1 Corinthians chapter 12. Do all speak in tongues? No. It was a sign to show them, just as the Jews got saved, so are these Gentiles being saved. Now, as we ask Christ to be our Lord and Savior, the Holy Spirit comes into us, and then we want to get water baptized, right? Some people preach, well, you're not saved unless you're water baptized in our church. No, that's false doctrine. You are saved by believing in the Lord Jesus Christ. If you confess your mouth the Lord Jesus and believe in your heart that God has raised from the dead, you shall be saved. For with the heart one believes in the righteousness, and with the mouth confession makes salvation. Anyone who calls upon the name of the Lord shall be saved. For God so loved the world that gave his only begotten Son, that whosoever believes in him shall not perish but have everlasting life. Amen. You believe first, you're saved. The Holy Spirit comes in you. And then you go get water baptized. If you receive the gift of tongues, it's fine. You receive the gift of faith, the gift of miracles. All these gifts operate in our lives, 1 Corinthians 12, on a regular basis, okay? But it's nothing you're hung up on. We are saved, and what people need to hear in a clear language is the message that Peter just gave, salvation in Jesus Christ. And God did it this way, so these Jews, these all raised up in Judaism, that's all they know, are now recognizing that the gospel has gone to the Gentiles. They receive the same Holy Spirit as us as they come to faith in Yeshua, HaMashiach, their Messiah, the Savior, and they're saved also. God has commanded us to go forth and preach the gospel to all the nations, baptizing them in the name of the Father, the Son, and the Holy Spirit. Jesus says, teaching them to observe all things that I have commanded you. Lo, I'm with you always, even to the end of the age. You and I are called to ask, seek, and knock. Amen. You and I are called to evangelize, to reach family and friends. Our highest priority in life as a Christian is soul winning. That is your highest priority. It's soul winning. It's not how I can get rich, how I can get blessed of God. It is soul winning. Jesus died on the cross so that we can get saved. My second highest priority, our second highest priority, is discipling. Teaching others about Jesus. Amen? I'm to be salt and light in this world. Amen? And as I do that, the blessings come. That's what happens. But if I have these priorities out of order, you'll be frustrated as a believer in Christ because things just aren't happening. Get the priorities straight. We're reading it right now in the book of Acts. What are the priorities? Soul winning. Ask, seek, knock. Soul winning. Discipling. Now listen, I'll end you with this little song or poem. It's entitled, and I love this, Go Work. Go work. You know, God rewards us for everything we do, right? He says, go work. Go work in my vineyard. There's plenty to do. The harvest is great and the laborers are few. There's weeding and fencing and the cleaning of roots and plowing and sowing and gathering of fruits. There are foxes to take. There are wolves to destroy. All ages and ranks I can fully employ. I've sheep to be tended and lambs to be fed. The lost must be gathered. The weary ones led. Go work, go work. Go work in my vineyard. There's plenty to do. Go work, go work. The harvest is great. The laborers are few. Go work in my vineyard. I claim thee as mine. With blood did I buy thee. And all that is thine, thy time and thy talents, thy loftiest powers, thy warmest affections, thy sunniest hours. Go work, go work, go work in my vineyard. There's plenty to do. Go work, go work. The harvest is great, and the laborers are few. And all God's people said, amen. We are the laborers in the kingdom of God. Let's go to the fields that are wider than our harvest more than ever before. Let's share Christ with people. Amen.

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1: Looks like the accident on the Likei is being cleared. Traffic is improving in the area about a mile after Valley View. Traffic's fine if you're going over on the Poly or the H3. On the windward side, no jam today on Kalani Anoli Highway after Castle Junction. To the east side, traffic moves fine after Punahou. To the west, the Wanalua slows after Kaiser. H1 slows after the Hickam Curve. After Halawa, there's a new accident on the H1 westbound near Aiea Heights Drive.
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5: Andre Crouch is one of my favorite piano players and singers, and he wrote a song called Through It All. And one of the lines, so poignant, it says this: if we'd never had a problem, we'd never know that God could solve them. And we would never know what faith in His Word can do. But boy, that's so true. They become classrooms for you and me. And the Bible says He stayed where He was two more days. Ever experience the delays of God?
6: Welcome to Words of New Hope with Dr. Wayne Gradero of New Hope West in Eugene, Oregon. What do you do when you face situations that seem beyond repair? Today, Pastor Wayne will look at the story of Lazarus as Jesus waited 4 days before coming to the rescue. Take courage, my friend. You may be on day three as we speak. Here's Pastor Wayne with a message entitled, Lazarus, the Great Comeback.
5: Well, today we're going to start a new series called Saints and Scoundrels. There are some people that were scoundrels that turned into saints, and others that were saints that turned into scoundrels. And just happened some time ago. I left church, went up to get into my car after the third service, and I drive a white Mercedes, so I park it right up here. But when I got there, there were these three guys sitting on the hood of my car, and they looked like U of O athletes. And I thought, those scoundrels. I thought I could probably take one, but all three would do damage to my body. So I thought I'd better use some diplomacy. So I walked up to him and I said, hey, nice ride, huh? And they jumped off the hood and said, yeah, yeah, nice ride. And I said, yeah, you guys live around here? You need a ride? And they said, oh, no, we're good. I said, you, because they looked like U of O athletes. So I said, do you live by Autzen? No, we live in Springfield. I said, yeah, I can give you a ride. And they said, no, we're good, really. So I said, okay, all right. And so I walked around, got in my car, and when I got in, the seat was pushed all the way back. I couldn't even reach the pedals. And I thought, those scoundrels, they were even in my car messing with it. And then I looked up on the mirror, and there were some doohickeys hanging from the mirror. And I thought, oh, crud, this is not my car. And I looked. Mine is exactly identical to this one, two spaces down. And these guys are like looking at me like this, with this Cheshire smile, you know. And so what do? You're embarrassed. You're stuck. Nothing I could do. I'm sitting there. Thought, oh, man, what am I going to do? This is so embarrassing. So I got out and I go, hey, nice ride. And I went over to my car. I think they're still laughing now about that whole deal. But I remember I thought, man, I was stuck. I didn't know what to do. It was so embarrassing. And I think about that, and I think about today, we're going to be talking about someone who was stuck. But this was not in a car. It was in a tomb. His name? Lazarus. I wonder why God sometimes puts these accounts of stories in the Bible. Probably because there's lessons in those stories for you and me today. The book of Hebrews says it this way. Jesus Christ, 13:8. Jesus Christ is the same yesterday, finish it. Yesterday, today, and now listen carefully. If Jesus Christ is the same yesterday, same today, same tomorrow and forever in the future, if he's the same, listen carefully, what Jesus said, he is still saying. What he did, he is still doing. And so he puts these accounts in the Bible for us to read because what Jesus did back then with Lazarus, he's still doing today. What he said back then, he's still saying today. And so he puts these accounts so that we go, oh, that's who he is. That's what he does. It was in the book of John chapter 5. These religious leaders came to Jesus and said, hey, we know the scriptures. We know the text. And this is what we think. And the Lord said something really interesting. He said, you search the scriptures because you think that in them you'll find life. You'll find God's favor. You'll find the secret to God's blessings, how you can negotiate with the Father. He said, you look for life in that, the scriptures, but these scriptures speak about me. And I thought, wow, they're looking for a way to negotiate with and get God's favor because I got it here. And they got numerology. They got all of these little secret things here. And the Lord said, no, you missed it. You see, the religious leaders studied the text but missed the Savior. They knew that Moses gave the law, but they missed the Messiah that gave life. And today we're wanting to talk about that all of these Bible stories show us who Jesus is and what he did. He's still doing what he said. He's still saying. So he takes these and selects them and puts them in the Word of God so that you and I get to know Jesus, not religion, get to know Jesus and have a relationship with him, not just to get religious knowledge that we can use for our own good favor. God is saying, no, this reveals who I am so that you know who I am and how I work so you can cooperate with what I am doing today because of what I said and did yesterday. Ah, now I'm starting to get it. So today we want to talk about Lazarus and what he did and what he said and maybe what he's doing and saying today. Let's read the scripture. This is just a portion of that story, but it'll come up on the board. And if you're in your Bibles, John chapter 11, or it's also in your notes, in your bulletin. Let's read it together nice and loudly. You ready? You ready? Here we go. Go. Now a man named Lazarus was sick. He was from Bethany, the village of Mary and her sister Martha. So the sister sent word to Jesus, Lord, the one you love is sick. When he heard this, Jesus said, this sickness is not to end in death. Nope, it is for God's glory, so that God's Son may be glorified through it. Now Jesus loved Martha and her sister and Lazarus. So when he heard that Lazarus was sick, he stayed where he was 2 more days. I thought, no. If your friend is sick, you need to jump on a donkey and Uber over there. But the Bible says he stayed where he was 2 more days. I thought, yeah, that's really nice. But then I thought, wait a minute, there's a lesson there. Because you see, at various times in your life and mine, we will be Lazarus. you'll be stuck at a dead end. You're in a tomb. And you're going to wonder, why in the world is God delaying? To the point where you just get desperate and you want to give up. But there's principles here that God wants us to learn. Wait a minute. Doesn't God want us to have faith so we don't have to face these kinds of problems? I thought the reason we should believe in God and have faith is so life will be convenient. We won't have problems or flat tires or accidents. We won't have these things. That's why we believe in God, right? The Lord says, well, not really. You see, Mary and Martha thought that too. Mary and Martha even said, Lord, if you were here, we wouldn't have this problem. What? Oh, yeah. Isn't our faith supposed to mean that we don't have problems? If you were here, my brother would not have died. Mary said that. And Martha, like verbatim, said the same thing. That's right, she said. If you would have been here, we wouldn't have this problem. And the Lord has to correct their theology and say, oh, sorry, the rain falls on the just and the unjust. I'm not going to make you immune from problems, but I tell you, I will give you the edge in it. Your problems will become a classroom. You will go through these setbacks because that's a classroom to help you to become all that I created you to be. But sometimes I'm going to delay a couple of days, maybe more, because you're not to the end of your rope yet. Andre, how many of you heard the name Andre Crouch? Raise your hand. Yeah, you're old. And Andre Crouch is one of my favorite piano players and singers, and he wrote a song called Through It All. And in one of the lines, so poignant, it says this, if we never had a problem, we'd never know that God could solve them, and we would never know what faith in his word can do.

0: Boy, that's so true. They become classrooms for you and me. And the Bible says he stayed where he was 2 more days. Ever experience the delays of God? We don't like them. God, why don't you solve this? Did you forget about me? Did you just kind of drop me and deprioritize me to the bottom of your divine list? Am I like chopped liver? Ever experience the delays of God? One of the reasons God does is because he's got to get us to get beyond ourselves. You see, our tendency is to use God like a spare tire. Keep him in the trunk until I need you. And then get me just to where I need to go. And then back in the trunk you go till I need you again. In other words, I'm the source. I can get it done. If I need little help, I'll call on you. But I really trust me and help me when I need it. And the Lord's saying, you know, I've got to get you beyond yourself to trust in the Lord with all your heart. And lean not on your own understanding. In all your ways, acknowledge me. So God, you know what he does? He delays until you come to the end of your rope. But remember this, would you write down somewhere and maybe at least on your heart, God's delays are not God's denials. God's delays are not God's denials, because sometimes we just give up or we take matters into our own hands. Do you remember when God promised Abraham that through Sarah he was going to have a son that would, they'd be the father of many nations? And then he thought, well, God's delaying this. So he goes and searches out a Hagar, has a son through her, and his name is Ishmael, the father of the Arab nation, and now they're still struggling with that today. You think about all of that, think, wow, God's delays. But he's got to take us beyond ourselves, otherwise God just becomes a spare tire. You know, the reason God does that sometimes is because sometimes you don't know that Jesus is all you need until Jesus is all you got. And then you start to realize, I need God bad. It's sort of like if I trusted this podium here and I just leaned on it halfway because I think it might crack. And so if it does, I can catch myself. But if I'm leaning just halfway, my muscles here have to be pretty tense, because I've got to be ready to jump up in case it moves or it cracks or whatever. But if I totally trust it and I lean completely on it so that if it cracks, I'm going to fall. Now, at that point, when I go over that halfway point, I kind of rest. It's like, I'm cool. It's like those guys on my car. We're cool. But when you lean completely on Jesus, there's a rest that comes into your life. Because I trust him fully. And if he moves, which he won't, I would fall. But I have to be able to say, I'm good with that. Well, why in the world does God do that? You know, there was a Jewish myth, there still is, there was a traditional belief that, you know, because they have different, sometimes I call it superstitions, but it's just their traditional beliefs and myths. But there's one myth that says that when a person dies, their spirit hovers up to 3 days. And then by the 4th day, it leaves, and then you're done. And it's almost like the Lord says, you have that belief? I'm going to wait 4 days until I'm going to dispel those doubts and those misconceptions that maybe that spirit's going to return. I'm just going to go past that Rubicon so that you know that it's only God that did this. Is it just God? Sometimes God has to do that to get us beyond ourselves. That's why he stayed there 2 more days. And then the people said, "Not well, he ain't going to come out now. Even if he does, he's going to stink. It's going to be bad. It's been 4 days. Now Jesus comes. And it's like if he comes out of that tomb, you know it's God. And sometimes we need to get to that point. Because if we don't really learn to obey. You see, there's a big difference between agreeing with God and obeying God. Agreeing with God is when God asks me to do something I kind of want to do anyway. I agree with him. I don't really obey him. I just agree with him because it fits my palate. However, obedience is when, because agreeing is when God asks you to do something you want to do and you do it. Obeying God is when he asks you to do something you really don't want to do, but you still do it. That's where the change takes place. This is just getting comfortable with God. This is obeying God. See, a lot of us have agreed with God for years, but we haven't obeyed God for 5-6 years. When God asks us to do something, go to church. Oh, you bet, man, my girlfriend's there. Oh, you bet my golf buddies are there. Oh, you bet because, yeah, you bet I'll go. But if the Lord says, Wayne, I want you to give generously to this thing here. Oh, you know, man, that's just me thinking that. That's not God. That's not God. See, I agree a lot. I don't obey. And God has to get us to a point where we finally give up and say, got it. I am going to obey. I've given this illustration before, but it's sort of like if you're in an airplane at 32,000 feet, you're enjoying your cheese and crackers. You're enjoying the flight attendant's hospitality. Everything is going good. All of a sudden, you hear on the right side of the fuselage something go kaboom, and one engine goes out. And all of a sudden, you're tilting, going, you think, oh no, and all of a sudden, kaboom, on the other side of the fuselage, and you're just bulleting towards the earth. People are screaming. Wigs are on the ceiling by this time. And people who've never prayed before are praying like crazy. They're making vows to God. And they're going down to hit terra firma. And you'll hear people saying, God, I'll be good. I'll quit cussing, quit yelling at my wife. I'll quit drink anything you want me to do, God. I am yours. Now, you're going down towards the earth. And the pilot is pulling back on the ailerons and doing everything he can to get that thing going. And all of a sudden, you hear one engine start up again. And another one starts. And then you're just about ready to hit ground. But now that belly of that plane is pulling up eventually and scraping the tops of the trees. Everyone's still praying like they were saints of old. And then that plane gets up. Finally, it gets back up to 32,000 feet. Whoo! But you know what? When you were going down, you're making decisions, commitments you would have never made at 32,000 feet. You make them at 3 feet. Your life changes. You say to God, whatever you want me to do, I'm going to do. And there's a heart change. But you know what? A lot of times when we're back at 32,000 feet, here's what God says. Now, Wayne, you're back at 32,000 feet, but never forget the commitments you made at 3 feet. And the reason I took you to three feet is because you would have never made those decisions at 32,000. Do we get mad at God for taking us down to 3 feet? No. Delaying 2 more days, 3 more days, 5 more days. Sometimes we do. We blame God. We get mad at God. We abandon our faith. We abandon everything because of the delays of God when God is saying, You see, suffering will change you, but not necessarily for the better. You must choose that. When God takes you down to 3 feet, we can get mad at God and say, forget it then. If you're going to do this, you're going to kill me, I don't care. And we keep a hardened heart, or you can say, Lord, I'm good, whatever you want me to do, I'm yours, I'm completely yours. I trust in you now with all my heart. And if I don't live, I'm done. But if I do, it's all God. And then when you're back at 32,000 feet, you say, everything I have is God's, not me. It's God. And then the Lord says, good. Because you see, when you come to the end of your rope, you come to the beginning of his power. Can I say that again? When you come to the end of your rope, you'll come to the beginning or the start of his power. But before that, it's still me, right? Just help me when I need help. Otherwise, stay in the trunk. And God is saying, no, I got to take you to 3 feet, Wayne. And when I do, things start to change. So I'm just going to hang on, and I'm going to let you be in there for 4 days. And I'm going to delay. That's why he said, this sickness is not unto death. It's for the glory of God. I've got a plan. Please write somewhere else. Don't put a period where God puts a comma. Sometimes we just bail out of everything. Well, if that's the way they're going to treat me, I'm done. If that's the way it is, I'm out of here. No. The Lord often allows 2 more days to get us to 3 feet so that we make the decisions we should have made back then, but we wouldn't.
1: 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We'll finish up this message on tomorrow's program, but in the meantime, we leave you with the song Pastor Wayne mentioned. Reaching all the way back to 1972, here's Andre Crouch with Through It All.

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14: I mean, when Jesus died on the cross, none of us were alive, right? 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
15: 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The following message was recorded during one of our Sunday morning worship services. Let's listen in as Pastor Dennis Mendoza shares God's Word with us in the first part of a message entitled 38 Wonders Number 7, God Cleanses Me.
14: I'm Pastor Dennis, one of the pastors here at International. It's my honor to share with you from the Word this morning. And I got to tell you, Rico, Sherry, worship team, those are beautiful songs we just sang. I love that last song. It's, there's nothing too dirty that you can make worthy. You wash me in mercy, I am clean. So true, words of that song. Amen. Yes. A couple of weeks ago, I went to the Big Island with my son, Josiah. Okay, so Josiah and I, we went to Big Island Tuesday through Friday. So being, wanting to be the good, observant man in the family, I looked at the water dispenser in our house. We have a 5-gallon water dispenser with a 5-gallon tub on, you know, 5-gallon water container. Okay, 5-gallon water container. I go, oh, looks like that water container is getting a little low. It's like down to here. So I emptied it and I go, I'm going to go get the 5-gallon water container I have in the garage and replace it. So I went to the garage because we have a water filter in the garage and got that 5-gallon thing and lugged it in there and I put it in and I go, oh,

0: Okay, Wednesday, Thursday, Friday. That's 5 gallons of water. Two ladies, that's enough for 4 days. And when we get back, I'll just put another water dispenser in there. But I didn't have another water dispenser to put in there. So I was hoping that that would last. Okay. So I get home. We get home Friday evening. And we're eating dinner. And Vivian and Hannah, kind of like a stereo in unison, they said, "You need to do something about the water filter. I think it needs to be replaced. The water tastes really, really bad." I mean, this is like a stereo. I'm hearing it from both ladies, right? I'm thinking, how can it taste bad? I just put a brand new 5 gallon container of purified filtered water in there on Tuesday. And I'm thinking, maybe the water tastes bad to them, but not to me. You know, I was like, I don't know. I took it with a grain of salt, but I was staring at the water dispenser at the dinner table. I'm going, that's not the water dispenser I put in there on Tuesday, because it had a different label on it. I go, oh no. See, in my garage, in the sink, I had the empty 5 gallon water dispenser, and I had a 5 gallon water dispenser that was filled with water that I had put 2 tablespoons of Clorox into to clean it out. And I assumed they would never, I mean, I didn't think they could lift it for one, and I assumed the water would last. And I said, did you guys replace this water container while I was gone? Yeah, we did yesterday. Uh-oh. So I had to fess up. I had to tell them what I did. There's Clorox in that water, but hey, it's just like when you go swimming, you swallow chlorinated water, right? But probably not that that concentrated amount. And now I know why the water tasted bad. I know why something wasn't right. I know that something happened to that water because it tasted bad. It affected their health. They said their lips were tingling and tongues, other things. And it affected my relationship with them for a little while, too. I tell you, that was a sick feeling looking at that water. I said, that's not the water. How could you drink 5 gallons in four days? Anyway, I digress. So, my friends, we too know when something is not right in different areas of our life. We can tell when something's not right in our relationship with our spouse or with our children or with our neighbor. We can tell when there's something not right in our relationship with God, right? You can just tell, because the Holy Spirit who lives inside of us, he bears witness with our spirit, and he shows us, he nudges us. He says, hey, something's not right here. Yeah? And there is some untreated part of our life that needs treatment. Not the Clorox, but it needs treatment of some kind, and that needs to be dealt with. In the 38 Wonders series that we've been going through, we've learned many powerful truths of what we experience the moment that we first believe. We experience the power of God in our lives. We experience the love of God in our life. We experience access to God, access to his peace, his comfort. We're redeemed in the sight of God the moment we first believed. And today, we're going to wade into a truth that deals with all of our sins, all our attitudes and actions of disobedience in our lives towards God, past, today, and in the future. All those sins. It deals with them all. Our sins, which separate us from God. Our sins, which God sees us commit every day. He sees us commit sins every day. Our sins that hurt and harm people in some way. Our sins that we sometimes deny being guilty of. Our sins that God is not pleased with. We're going to look at a truth that deals with that, with all our sins. When I first believed, when you first believed, when we all first believed in Jesus Christ, we were cleansed of all our sins, past, present, and future. Cleansed, washed of all those sins. And we were cleansed through the only agent that could provide cleansing. The only agent that could cleanse us from our sins is the blood of Christ, the blood of the Lamb of God who takes away the sins of the world. So we are cleansed, and we should seek his cleansing daily. We are cleansed, and we should seek his cleansing every day. Now, in the Old Testament of the Bible, written before the coming of Christ, the Israelites were cleansed through the sacrifice of the blood of animals. animals. The high priest would sacrifice the blood of animals for the sins of the people. And these sacrifices back then in the Old Testament, they foreshadowed the coming of the Messiah, the Lamb of God, the one whose blood that would be shed would truly deal with the sins of humanity. So many people don't understand how blood can take away sins. How can the blood of Christ take away our sins? So let me briefly explain that. Death is the just penalty for our sin. And the only way God can preserve his righteousness when he forgives sin is if someone else who is without sin bears his punishment in our place, in the place of the one forgiven. So God has given blood as the means of atonement by which sins are forgiven. Atonement is the satisfaction for an offense, resulting in the restoration of a broken relationship. Okay, so the blood of those animals, blood of the lambs, they were atonement. In Leviticus 17, verse 11, in the Old Testament, we read this. The life of the flesh is in the blood, and I have given it to you upon the altar to make atonement for your souls. For it is the blood that makes atonement for the soul. So we read this in Leviticus. Then we flip to Hebrews. The writer of Hebrews was writing to the recipients of the book of Hebrews to share with them that Jesus Christ, he's our high priest. You know the high priest in the Old Testament who offered the blood of the animals? Jesus Christ is our high priest who has delivered blood for you on your behalf. And it's his blood. Hebrews chapter 9, verse 22. According to the law, almost all things are purified with blood, and without the shedding of blood, there is no remission or forgiveness of sins. Hebrews 9, 22. So under the Old Testament, there is atonement through the blood of the sacrificial animals. And this prefigured the blood of Christ, who would bring the ultimate sacrifice of sin. The way I look at it is like this. Hoover Dam, okay? It's not Hoover Dam, but it's like a little dam, okay? Say this was a dam, right? And then there's all these holes in the wall, and there's all these... there's water coming in. And so the blood of those animals kind of fixed those holes, made atonement for the people, but it wasn't a permanent fix. Okay, it's not a permanent fix. It's boop, boop, you know, they always need to have that blood of the lambs. But Jesus' blood, shoo, covered it all. It covered it all. Yeah. So Old Testament people, they had that. After Christ, we have the blood of Christ. Hebrews chapter 10, verse 4. For it is not possible that the blood of bulls and goats could take away sins. Okay, those were just temporary things that, you know, held things in check for sins of the people. But Jesus was the ultimate person who would deal with sin. So Jesus was our high priest. He gave his own life as a sacrifice for our sin. Now we're going to look at a longer passage in Hebrews. Just want to hammer this home about the blood of Christ, okay? Hebrews chapter 9, verse 12 through 14. Not with the blood of goats and calves, but with his own blood, Jesus entered the most holy place once for all, having obtained eternal redemption. For if the blood of bulls and goats and the ashes of a heifer, sprinkling the unclean, sanctifies for the purifying of the flesh, how much more shall the blood of Christ, who through the eternal Spirit offered himself without spot to God, cleanse your conscience from dead works to serve the living God? Christ could pay the penalty for our sins through his blood because he lived a sinless life. No one else has done that, but Christ did, and that's what he did for us. His blood was shed for us. In 1 Peter 2:24, he himself bore our sins in his body on the cross so that we might, he did this so that we might die to sin and live to righteousness, for by his wounds you were healed. By his wounds, by his shed blood, we are healed. Sherry read this verse earlier in Isaiah chapter 1, verse 8. Isaiah the prophet is writing to God's people, and he says, "Come now and let us reason together, says the Lord. Though your sins are as scarlet, they will be white as snow. Though they are red like crimson, they will be like wool." The word scarlet here, that's a fixed or permanent color. Okay, it refers to a fixed state. You can't wash it out. You can't get rid of it. You ever had a stain in a piece of clothing that you want to get rid of? You tried every type of cleaner you could? I have. Every type of cleaner you could, and then at the end of the day, it's worse than when you tried to clean it. You know, it's like it goes from this big to this big, you know? So no human means can wash out the stain of sin in our lives. There's nothing that can do it. We can go to church every day till we die. That won't wash out the sin. We could have all these rituals. We could read this Bible and know it and memorize it from Genesis to Revelation. That won't cleanse us. Only a supernatural almighty power can remove this red blotch of sin stain in our lives. And so before we accepted Christ, sin defiled us, but the provision of God through his Son, through the blood of Jesus Christ, we are made clean. Read this. Ephesians chapter 1, verse 7. In him we have redemption through his blood, the forgiveness of sins according to the riches of his grace. Jews and non-Jews, all who believe in Jesus Christ, are cleansed by the blood of Christ. Peter was addressing the apostles and the elders in Acts chapter 15, and he said this, and he made no distinction between us and them, cleansing their hearts by faith. Cleansing their hearts by faith. Paul writes of this in Romans chapter 5, verse 9. Much more then, having now been justified by his blood, we shall now be saved from the wrath of God to come. So his blood is very important. Without the blood of the Lamb shed for us, we're still dead in our sins. We still have this scarlet blotch of sin in our lives. But we have been justified by his blood, and we are saved from the wrath of God through him. And finally, in 1 Peter chapter 1, 17 through 19, if you address as Father, the one who impartially judges according to each one's work, conduct yourselves in fear during your time of your stay on earth, knowing that you are not redeemed with perishable things like gold or silver from your futile way of life inherited from your forefathers, but with this precious blood, as of a lamb, unblemished and spotless, the blood of Christ. So my friends, the moment that you and I first believed, the moment we first came to know God through placing our faith in Jesus Christ, we were cleansed. We were cleansed of all our sins, past, present, and future. I mean, when Jesus died on the cross, none of us were alive, right? And yet, when he died on the cross and shed his blood for us, for all humanity, he provided a way for all humanity, living then, living up until now, living before his coming, to be cleansed through his shed blood. Whew, man. So we have this little conundrum, I think. Or conundrum, I forget how to pronounce it. But anyway, we have this dilemma sometimes, okay, as Christians. Okay, so Dennis, you're saying that we are cleansed once for all, the just for the unjust. We are cleansed of all our sins, past, the ones I'm going to do today, the ones I'm going to do tomorrow. I'm cleansed of all those sins, right? Yes. Well, I don't get it. How come there's scriptures, there's passages in the Bible that say, oh, you need to confess your sins to one another so that you may be healed. You need to, like in the Lord's Prayer, forgive us our trespasses, our sins, as we forgive those who sin or trespass against us. If we're cleansed, how come I still feel dirty sometimes? Am I still clean? When I sin, I'm not clean anymore, right? Because I feel dirty. I did something that is grievous to God and grievous to the people around me. Am I still clean? That's the question we sometimes ask, or maybe we should ask ourselves. Because really, the scriptures say, yes, you are still clean. You are clean in the sight of God. Okay? But yes, you're a little dirty before him right now. There's something that has affected your relationship with him. I look at it like this. Sin doesn't affect our position with God. You're a child of God forever. So your kids or my kids, they sin against us. They do something very wrong. We don't like it. Hey, but their position is my child. They're still my child, right? So position doesn't change before God. But the condition of your relationship might change. Condition of my relationship with my wife and daughter on Friday night was a little different, okay? The condition of our relationship with God can sometimes change as a result of the things we do in our life. So we are cleansed, but my friends, we're cleansed, but we are in need of cleansing, you know, every day, because we still mess up. We still live in these human bodies. We still have a sinful nature that hasn't been destroyed or eliminated. We're a work in progress. Yeah? The Holy Spirit came to live in you for whenever you became a Christian, and since then, he's been chiseling away at us, at you, making you more like Christ. But it's a work that's going to take a long time. Yeah, you don't become perfect overnight. You don't become perfect right away. We're a work in progress. So we do need cleansing on a daily basis. And so I was thinking about, as pondering this sermon, I thought, I'm thinking of David. David, we look to David as an example of someone who needed cleansing. David was a man who lived during the Old Testament days, okay? We know that he was a shepherd, yeah? He was a shepherd. He was a I want to say dragon slayer, but it's not there. He was a giant slayer, okay? He was a giant slayer. He was a national hero. He was the youngest sibling. He was a leader. He was a king. And the scriptures say that David, in Acts 13, verse 22, David was a man after God's own heart. A man after God's own heart. He's pretty close to God. You know, when God looked at David, he saw a man who's trying to walk after him. Huh? There's some passages in, like, okay, David wrote the majority of the Psalms, these worship songs in the Old Testament, and we can see what his heart was like towards God through just a few of these Psalms. Psalms 27, verse 1, he was trusting. The Lord is my light and my salvation. Whom shall I fear? The Lord is the stronghold of my life. Of whom shall I be afraid? He was loving. He had a loving heart towards God. Psalms 18, verse 1, I love you, O Lord, my strength. He loved the Lord. He was faithful to the Lord. Psalms 23, verse 6. Surely goodness and love will follow me all the days of my life, and I will dwell in the house of the Lord forever. Psalms 119. You can't read Psalms 119 and see his heart to be obedient to the Lord. Psalms 119, verse 34. Give me understanding, and I will keep your law and obey it with all my heart. And finally, in Psalms 25, 11, he had a repentant heart towards God. When he sinned, he didn't just play with sin. He dealt with it, okay? For the sake of your name, O Lord, forgive my iniquity, though it is great. So we see this man, a man of God, a man after God's own heart. And yet David was a human being just like us. He had a sinful nature just like us. He was a person who was tempted just like us. He had interpersonal challenges with a myriad of people during the course of his life, just like we do. He was selfish and deceitful. He was a liar. He was an adulterer. His life was filled with violence and turmoil. He was just like us. And we are just like him in many ways. So what did he do when he was dirty before God? What did David do when he felt something is not right between God and I? There's something not right. And I won't go through the whole story, but many of you are familiar with it. Remember David? He saw Bathsheba. He committed adultery with this woman. She got pregnant. He did things that got his Bathsheba's husband killed. So, adulterer, murderer, liar, deceitful, all these things. He saw that. And then this guy named Nathan comes up to David and, in a very wise manner, shows David, you messed up, David. You really did. And David, he didn't say, get out of my sight, Nathan. I didn't mess up. Get out of here. Kill this dude, man. He's telling me wrong things. He didn't say that because he knew that Nathan was right. He knew what Nathan had exposed to him was right. And David's reply to Nathan, I have sinned in the sight of God. I have sinned in the sight of God. And David penned these two songs, Psalm 32 and Psalm 51. After this whole thing happened with Nathan, after all this debacle here, after all this sin fest occurred, right? He pens these songs, okay? And I think we can learn few things from how David responded when he was unclean and he needed cleansing. Okay, Psalms 32. How blessed is he whose transgression is forgiven, whose sin is covered. How blessed is the man to whom the Lord does not impute iniquity, and in whose spirit there is no deceit. When I kept silent about my sin, my body wasted away through my groaning all day long. For day and night your hand was heavy upon me. My vitality was drained away as with the fever heat of summer. Selah. I acknowledged my sin to you, and my iniquity I did not hide. I said, I will confess my transgressions to the Lord, and you forgave the guilt of my sin. Selah. Therefore, let everyone who is godly pray to you in time when you may be found. First thing we need to do, following David's example, acknowledge our sin to God. Acknowledge means to recognize, to admit, or confess our sin to God. Bring it out in the open, confess our transgressions, tell him what has made us dirty. And I think, my friends, this is what gets many of us bogged down in our Christian life. We don't experience this vibrant relationship with God because sometimes we don't acknowledge our sins to God. We don't seek cleansing from God. We compare ourselves to other Christians and think, hey, what I'm doing is not as bad as what those guys are doing or what that person is doing. This is not so bad. I don't need to confess my sins to God. It's not that bad. Or, yeah, someday. We become Mr. or Miss or Miss Manana. Tomorrow I'll confess it to God. I'm just having too much fun doing what I'm doing now. I'll confess it tomorrow. Besides, the grace of God covers me of all my sins. Yeah, I'll do it tomorrow. Or I'll do it when I feel like it. Or I'll do it. We deceive ourselves. Or we stay away from the people. Okay, I know this is to be true in my life. We stay away from people who might speak into our lives, and we hang out with people who won't say anything about the sinful life that we're leading, okay? Oh, I don't want to hang out with those guys because they're going to see how I live and they might say something to me. Oh, but these guys are good. They're doing the same thing. I'll hang out with these guys. They're not going to say nothing because they do the very same thing I'm doing. I know because I've done that. However, we have a great person that lives inside of us, the Holy Spirit. The Holy Spirit, God, lives inside of each of you and myself. All of us who first believed, who have placed our faith in Christ, God sent His Holy Spirit to live in us. And the Holy Spirit will never leave us. Okay? Holy Spirit's in there. He's in us. Yeah? And Romans 8:26 says, the Holy Spirit bears witness with our spirit that we are children of God. The Holy Spirit convict. You know what John 17 says? Jesus said, one of the things the Holy Spirit will do in the world is convict the world of sin. Hey, we're in the world, right? We're part of the world. The Holy Spirit will convict us of when we go off the track. The Holy Spirit will do that. And if you don't sense the Holy Spirit doing that in your life, maybe you haven't first believed yet. You know, maybe you still need to come to that part in your journey when, yeah, I want to believe in you, Jesus Christ. Anyway, we have the Holy Spirit who will convict us and lead us and direct us. The Holy Spirit will put His finger on us and say, hey, Dennis, there's something that's not right in your life. Okay? And the Holy Spirit might direct someone like Nathan into your life and say, hey, God led me to talk to you about this in a loving manner. Yeah. So acknowledge our sin to God. We need to do that, my friends. Acknowledge our sins to God. Okay? And let's continue. Psalm 51. Be gracious to me, O God, according to your loving kindness. According to the greatness of your compassion, blot out my transgressions. Wash me thoroughly from my iniquity and cleanse me from sin. For I know my transgressions and my sin is ever before me. Against you and you only I have sinned and done what is evil in your sight, so that you are justified when you speak and blameless when you judge. Behold, I was brought forth in iniquity, and in sin my mother conceived me. Behold, you desire truth in the innermost being, and in the hidden part you will make me know wisdom. Purify me with hyssop, and I shall be clean. Wash me, and I shall be whiter than snow. Acknowledge our sin to God and ask God to wash us thoroughly of our sin. Cleanse me, God. Make me clean. I don't like living this life. I don't like having a relationship with you where I don't sense you're with me. Wash me, God. Cleanse me of these things that I've allowed to become a barrier in my life with you. I love that old hymn, what can wash away my sins? Nothing but the blood of Jesus.
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3: The trip to the windward side is good on all three highways. To the east, the slow H1 traffic lets up in Makiki, and then you're clear to Hawaii Kai. The freeways going west are clear until you get to the Halawa merge. The H1 is slow from there because of two earlier accidents, one in Aiea, another one in Pearl City. The H2 is moving fine up to Mililani and Wahiawa. Fort Weaver has cleared to Eva Beach. Farrington's still a little slow after the power plant.
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17: This is Evidence and Answers radio broadcast with our host, Pat Zukeran. Pat is an author, teacher, and international speaker in the area of Christian apologetics, the defense of the Christian faith. As we journey back to the age of towering empires and fallen cities and examine discoveries like the Babylonian Chronicles and the Cyrus Cylinder, we learn more details about the rise and fall of kings named in the Bible. Together, these artifacts reveal a powerful truth. The scriptures are not legends detached from history, but accounts rooted in real events

0: shape the ancient world. If you've missed any part of this broadcast, log on at evidenceandanswers.org, and there you will find this discussion entitled Nebuchadnezzar and the Persian Kings. And you'll also find hundreds more podcasts that you may download or listen online. Now let's get right into the conclusion of this incredible interview.
1: With regard to the Persian kings, they figure prominently as well. And these books you want to look at are the post-exilic books of Esther, Ezra, and Nehemiah. The Persian kings are mentioned in there. And, of course, if we start with Cyrus the Great, he is mentioned, as Pat said, in Isaiah chapter 45. You can look at verses 1 through 7. He is mentioned 100 years before he's ever born, that God was going to use him to conquer Babylon, who was holding his people captive, and release the Jewish people. And then we find the Cyrus cylinder, as Pat mentioned as well, that is what some call the first charter of human rights. It allowed people to go back home to build their high places, their temples, and so forth. Though the Jews weren't mentioned by name in that cylinder, it was a empire-wide proclamation that was going to let the people go back to Jerusalem, start building the temple, and so forth. And Darius the Great, you can see him in Ezra chapter 6, verses 1 through 13, and it tells of Darius's search of the royal documents there at the palace, and which authorized the Jews to rebuild their temple and their city. And Ezra tells us that Darius not only gave them permission to continue the building in Jerusalem, but that he also gave aid for the restoration project there as well. So it's just amazing. The government-sponsored reconstruction project of Jerusalem was supported by Darius. And then Xerxes the First. Now, he's the king that we see in the book of Esther. And he is the one who chose Esther as the queen of Persia. You can see Esther chapter 2. Xerxes begins to regret his decision to, you know, vanish Queen Vashti, and he decides to find a new person, and he puts out a proclamation empire-wide for attractive young virgins to come and compete for his hand as the queen. And that would be more of a political title. It's an honorary position. And if he didn't make that honorary position, these women would just go into his harem and probably never hear from them again. They weren't allowed to marry after that and so forth. But Xerxes the First is known by his Hebrew name Ahasuerus. That's taken from his old Persian name. So Xerxes is the Greek name. Ahasuerus is the Hebrew name taken from the old Persian. So we can't get these confused and think that they're like three different kings. And then you have Artaxerxes to round out the Persian kings, the first. Can't confuse him with Artaxerxes the second, because the second comes about 100 years later after the first. We're talking about Artaxerxes the first. And you can look to Ezra chapter 7. It says, in the seventh year of his reign, he gave a letter to Ezra giving permission to return to Jerusalem with the king's gold, his silver, his provisions to help in the reconstruction. And then later, it says, in the 20th year of Artaxerxes' reign, that Nehemiah would be given permission to return to Jerusalem to rebuild the walls of the city. So throughout the biblical text, we see a clear picture of these kings mentioned in the Bible, and there is no doubt about the historicity these days. Now it's only a question of filling in little details here and there with regards to each one of these Persian and Babylonian kings' reigns.
2: Fascinating, and thanks for that. That was a great summary. Yeah, I'm going to pause on one of the people you mentioned. Obviously, you mentioned Nebuchadnezzar, and he's well attested to in Kings. And then you said Daniel. And there are scholars out there who would claim that, sure, we know a lot about Nebuchadnezzar. We have ample historical evidence for that, but we have very little on the prophet Daniel. And their line of reasoning goes something like this. If Daniel was as important a figure as he was in Nebuchadnezzar's life, why don't we really hear more about him? Why isn't there other historical documents attesting to him. So, Pat, I'll just throw it out to you to start. We do know that Daniel is the Jewish name that we understand him as, but he also went by Balthazar, which means Bel's prince. So maybe help our listeners understand that the main historical figures, these kings, be it Persian kings or Babylonian kings, are prominent, but not always people underneath them are recognized in the archaeological record.
3: Yes, that is correct. And one of the things that would attest to the historical integrity of Daniel is a lot of what we call these cultural and historical synchronisms, these details about the culture and the history of these kingdoms. The Bible mentions them, historians questioned it, and then through later discovery, we found they were right on target. And when a author or historian gets these kinds of details right and they sync up nicely, you've got an accurate, reliable historical account. You know, a great example is Daniel chapter 5, when Cyrus came in to Babylon. It says Belshazzar was the king of Babylon there when Cyrus came in. It was Belshazzar ruling in the city of Babylon. And historians looked at that and said, ah, you see, we've got an error here. Belshazzar is the son. He's not the king. Nabonidus is the king of Babylon. We've got a mistake here. Ha ha. And then he names Daniel. He says, Daniel, you can interpret this writing on the wall. I'll appoint you to the third highest position here in the land. And archaeologists and historians looked at that and said, that's really strange. Third highest. That's weird. Well, what we discovered the verse account of Nabonidus. And Nabonidus was a general. He was a fighting man. He didn't like to be in the capital city. Maybe it was just too stressful or something. He was often out with his army outside the city of Babylon, and he entrusted it in his writings to guess who? His son Belshazzar, who he appointed as, you know, the co-regent or king of Babylon. And so the record records when Cyrus came in, Nabonidus wasn't in the city. He was with his army in another location, and so Belshazzar was the ruling king in that city. And he appoints Daniel, he says, I'll make you the third highest in the land. Well, that's historically accurate, because number one is Nabonidus. Number two is his son, who's ruling as co-regent, Belshazzar. And so Daniel would get the third highest position. And so when you've got historical and cultural synchronisms like that, I mean, the Bible just nailed it. When you see that in books, you know, historical books, you know you've got an accurate, reliable historical record. And that's what you see in Daniel. So when you see that over and over again, that's what we're finding. And that's what archaeology is confirming in the book of Daniel. You can reasonably be sure this was written by a guy who, you know, was living during that time. And Daniel be a great candidate there.
2: Yeah, great answer. And that word historical synchronisms is an important word for our listeners to remember, because a lot of times the silence of certain figures doesn't mean that the archaeological record is complete. You know, silence in the archaeological record does not make the Bible unreliable. It just means we have yet to discover these. So we look for these historical synchronisms. Joe, before I get to the next question, is there anything you would like to add on that about archaeology hasn't found every person discussed in the Bible, but that doesn't mean that they were not historical figures.
1: That's so true, because there's more data to be discovered. And secondly, you have some of these throwaway pieces of archaeology that list some insignificant detail. And if these insignificant details are true, shouldn't we give the benefit of the doubt to the major figures of Scripture? For example, King Jehoiachin's ration record. This is a record written in stone that talks about the rations that were given to King Jehoiachin while he was in exile in Babylon. It was to King Jehoiachin, and his sons were taken away by Nebuchadnezzar back to Babylon. And you can see 2 Kings 24 and 2 Kings 25 about this. And ultimately, Jehoiachin was given rations of oil and supplies because later Nebuchadnezzar's son, Evil-Merodach, released Jehoiachin from prison along with his sons and ultimately gave them a daily allotment of rations. And so he was being treated more in a kingly state rather than just as a prisoner in lockup. Now, if that fact is true, and it seems to be consistent with everything we know about the biblical revelation of 2 Kings 24 and 25 and Nebuchadnezzar's exploits, then shouldn't we give the benefit of the doubt to Nebuchadnezzar and Daniel's role within that king's empire? There's another little throwaway detail, Sarsakim. The Sarsakim tablet was discovered in the 1800s near Baghdad, and it was only deciphered recently in 2007 by a professor from University of Vienna. His name was Michael Gersa. And it lists this person named Sarsakim who had donated something to a pagan temple back in Babylon. This is a throwaway receipt that has somebody who's mentioned in Jeremiah 39 verses 3 and 4 as one of Nebuchadnezzar's under captains or Rabsaris or one of the leaders in the military under Nebuchadnezzar. And this was the same man who saw Zedekiah, king of Judah, fleeing for his life when Nebuchadnezzar came to attack the city. And if that is found, just this little throwaway receipt with Sarsakim's name on it, the same individual we see mentioned in Jeremiah 39 that saw Zedekiah, then why shouldn't we give the benefit of the doubt to Daniel and to what he did within the kingdom? So there's no reason to doubt these things.
2: Yeah, so good. Great answers, both of you. And again, silence in the archaeological record does not make the Bible unreliable. It just means we need to do more archaeology. And that's why we have a whole program at Veritas International University where we train archaeologists such as Pat Zuckeron, on the broadcast, helping guide us through the archaeological record. We're training archaeologists so they could go out and uncover more to demonstrate that the Bible is indeed a reliable and trustworthy source. So, Pat, let's move to our fourth and final D before we move to maybe some more updated excavations that are happening in Persia and Iraq. But that fourth D is denotation. Kind of wrap all of this up. Why are these archaeological discoveries important, not only to the Bible, but to history? But what do they tell us about Babylon, Persia, and the biblical record?
3: Yes, well, you know, archaeology confirms the historical reliability of the Bible. The kings of Babylon and Persia are named in Scripture, and they're historically verified by these archaeological discoveries here. But not only just their names, you know, the dates of their reign and their political roles align with the biblical record and the extra-biblical records. They match up very well. And that affirms that the Bible is historically reliable here. And not only their dates and their offices, but also what they did, their actions and their policies correspond well with what the Bible reports. And when you put the Bible and these historical records together, the Bible also gives insights and accounts of these kings and their rules. I mean, we are very fortunate here. It's very rare that you have written accounts that tell you what the archaeological discovery you just made is. And so in the Bible, we have something very unique. And, you know, as Joe was mentioning here and you as well, you know, when you've got these synchronisms that match up, that, you know, it was Belshazzar in the city of Babylon while his father Nabonidus was out of town here and Daniel was given third highest rank. You got officials like Nebo-Sarsakim, Cyrus allowing the Jews to return home and rebuild their temple. Cyrus records in his records that he didn't want to offend the gods of the other civilizations. So he was careful about that. And that's why he allowed them to return home and rebuild their sacred buildings. you've got these details that match up consistently here with the biblical record. So these discoveries consistently matching up with the biblical record in names, dates, government structures, historical events, all build a great cumulative case for the historical accuracy of the Bible.
2: So good. Thanks for that, Pat. Well, Joe, as we've mentioned many times on previous broadcasts, you wrote your book several years ago, and there is continual archaeological excavations and research going on in the areas we've discussed. So the same is true in Persia and Iraq. So maybe help our listeners get some current, more recent information of what is happening there in Iraq and Persia that may have some correlation to the biblical record.
1: Some of the modern archaeological research being done in Persia and Iraq and so forth, sometimes it's limited due to political considerations, but that doesn't mean the show has stopped. They're continuing. In fact, at Tell Mascouda, they have found a bowl, silver bowls, that refer to Geshem the Arabian, who opposed Nehemiah in the book of Nehemiah. You can see Nehemiah 6:6 to read about Geshem. He was one of Nehemiah's adversaries and so forth. But in other discoveries, we have found other silver bowls with the names of Artaxerxes and Xerxes and Darius being inscribed into these silver bowls of Persia dating to the 5th century BC. And these are the same kings being mentioned in Esther and Ezra and Nehemiah. But there's more. Even in Jerusalem, you have these, what you call bulla. These are stamp seals, usually in moist clay. They harden over time, and they have impressions of people's names and positions and titles. And these date to the Persian period as well. And there's all kinds of different things we can learn from these bulla to see how the Persians administrated in the Jerusalem area during the time it was under Persian rule. Even in Iraq, we find what you call alamasu. These are large engraved wall ornamentation, so to speak, carved into the wall of pictures of hybrid animal human beings with wings on them. It's a picture of blessing. They were seen as blessings, good fortune, good luck, riches, and abundance, and so forth. And we find them throughout all the ruins of Iraq and Persia. They're just about everywhere. And they talk about this powerful dynasty of Persian and Babylonian kings. Or you can go to Babylonia, just right there near Baghdad, and you see that the Al-Yehuda tablets have been discovered as well, which literally means Judah town. And it is written in cuneiform language, and it talks about the Jews' day-to-day lives when they were exiles in Babylon. Tax payments, farming, business activities that were taking place ultimately in Babylon. All this continued research is really conducted as a forensic science. It's much like what detectives do after a crime scene. They piece together whatever's remaining or left over and then form a conclusion about what was going on in that certain environment. And they have mastered this forensic science known as archaeology because so much has been found, it really leaves very little speculation on the part of the archaeologist itself. And that gives me great comfort knowing that Christianity is a historic Christian faith. It's rooted in reality. It's grounded in the real world.
2: And I just want to underscore the importance of continual study in biblical archaeology, because these are finds that are currently happening, or at least within the last few years. So we need more biblical archaeologists out in the field doing the excavation work. Well, Pat, let's conclude with this before we wrap things up. You had mentioned earlier something that may have caught our listeners' attention, the Hanging Gardens of Babylon. And you'd mentioned that in some ancient Roman texts, they mentioned that, like such as Josephus and Strabo mentioned these ancient hanging gardens. And we know from a variety of sources that these Hanging Gardens of Babylon were considered one of the ancient wonders of the world. So what do you think these gardens look like, and what would it take for archaeologists to discover evidence for them?
3: Yeah, this is one of the more intriguing mysteries here of history here, because we don't have any hard archaeological artifacts here. We've got written records, as you said, from these Roman historians. And so, you know, what were these gardens like? Well, these were probably a man-made terraced mountain made of stone, as these Roman historians record. No one really knows exactly how, you know, the dimensions of the Hanging Gardens, but many guess they're maybe 1 to 3 acres and about 60 to 100 feet high from the description of these historians. And these would have been ascending terraces, may have looked like a giant stepped pyramid. And each level would have been impressive because they would have been supported by stone columns and vaults. And these balconies, these platforms, had to be wide enough so they're capable of holding soil that's deep enough to plant trees in there. So it would have been pretty impressive to have this green mountain rising in the middle of the flat Mesopotamian plain. If you go out there to the Middle East there in Mesopotamia, it's kind of like Dallas, Texas. You know, it's just kind of flat out there. And in the middle, you would have had this exotic garden with tall trees like cedars and palms and fruit trees and flowering plants and vines and a serious high-level irrigation system, because, you know, in these areas, it's very dry. And Strabo says that these gardens were elevated and water had to be lifted up somehow mechanically from the Euphrates. And so there was some kind of advanced irrigation system here, a pump, some kind of mechanism getting water up to these terraces here. What kind of discoveries would confirm this? We'd probably have to find some kind of massive substructure here, some kind of thick stone foundation. A lot of the structures in Babylon mostly use mud brick, but this one says it was made of stone and it would probably need a thick and large stone foundations with huge vaulted rooms or arches, being able to support this kind of soil and water system. You'd probably have to find some kind of irrigation system here, vertical shafts or wells, stone-lined channels, plaster-lined channels and pools for water storage. You'd probably have to find biological, botanical evidence, you know, pollen grains and seeds from plants that were grown there but also were not native there. And of course, the key would be to find some kind of inscription from Nebuchadnezzar mentioning that here are the hanging gardens that I built here. So those are some of the discoveries. If we could find those, we could confirm that this was not mythological, that perhaps these hanging gardens were indeed a reality here.
2: Fascinating, and it really is a call. We need more biblical archaeologists. So give us a call at Veritas if you're interested in biblical archaeology. Join us next episode as we continue our series on archaeology in the Bible, looking at the top 10 discoveries. And next, we're going to investigate the flood accounts. So you're going to want to join us. Until then, may the Lord richly bless you.
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16: 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Tonight, Pastor Kevin concludes this study of Colossians chapter 3. And in this chapter, he will look at the Apostle Paul's practical instructions for living.
15: Filled with the scriptures, listen to it. We got so much technology today. You know, in the old days, you remember the verse that says, faith cometh by what? Hearing. And hearing by the? You know why it says that? It doesn't say faith cometh by reading. You notice that? Because back in those days, they didn't have it to read. It was read to them. It had to be read to them. So Paul said, faith cometh by hearing. They would hear it being read. So nowadays, get out your phone. Some people say, well, I just don't know how to read. There's phones that read it to you now. Faith cometh by hearing, and hearing by the word of God. I remember when I used to drive bus before. Well, I still drive bus, actually. And back then, you could use one ear, it could be uncovered. I mean, one ear had to be uncovered, one ear could be covered. And I would listen to the Bible over and over. I mean, we used to have that one on the video.

0: I mean the CDs. Remember that? We used to have those, and you could listen to the whole Bible. And I remember I used to do the New Testament, and it just over and over and over got to where you kind of be able to know what's the next verse, you know. And then the Word of God gets in your mind and in your heart. We can listen to preaching all the time. I like to listen to messages. It's over and just, there's so many praise songs. There's so many things we could listen to flood our mind, to combat all the garbage that goes into our minds through. It can be anything, right? You can just be living in this world. You can just be walking on the road. I mean, there's things happen on the job, all over. Not to mention the things we watch. I just say that one fast. Move on. Oh, let me park there. Not that I'm going to feel guilty. Even watching sports can be weird nowadays, yeah? No, talk about sports. Not on Sunday. Focus on the Lord. So it says, let the word of Christ dwell in you richly. You know, this is a parenthetical verse to Hebrews where it says to be filled with the Holy Spirit. It says, be not drunk with wine, wherein is excess, but be filled with the Spirit. It's the same idea. The word of Christ dwell in you richly, filled with the Spirit, because it's the word of God that the Holy Spirit uses. So what we need to do is we need to fill ourselves up with the word of Christ. It's his word. He is the very word of God. The word became flesh, it says, and dwelt among us. We need to get into the scriptures, get into the Bible. We need to read it. We need to memorize it. We need to meditate upon it. We need to learn it. We need to apply it. We need to proclaim it. In all wisdom, teaching and admonishing one another in psalms and hymns and spiritual songs. The song service is very important. We're singing to the Lord. We're singing to each other. Special music. Singing together. You know, one of the most therapeutic things humans can do is to sing. And what even makes it better is if you sing with a group or a congregation. And then add to that a spiritual song. Man, you're doing some of the best therapy that you could do in this world. Singing together. That's why when a song service, get involved. It's easy now because it's on the screen. Just sing out to the Lord. You say, I don't sing too well. God does not care. Just sing out to him. Psalms and hymns and spiritual songs. And you could do that even at home. Play good music. Have a song in your heart. Sing out. Drive everyone around you nuts. But it's a blessing to the Lord. But sometimes you might, you know what I mean? They might need to rest sometimes. Especially if you can't sing that. Singing with grace in your hearts to the Lord. And whatsoever you do in word or deed, do all in the name of the Lord Jesus, giving thanks to God and the Father by him. Whatsoever you do in word or in deed, do all in the name of the Lord Jesus. We're doing it in his name because we are Christians. We carry his name. You know, like my sons, their last name is Akana. They carry my name. I carry my father's name. You ever see someone have a tattoo of their name on the back? They're proud of that name, right? They have their name tattooed. They're whatever, whoever they are. No, I'm not saying for you to tattoo your name on your back, but we carry the name of Christ because people know we're Christian. They ought to know too, by the way. And we carry that name. So the things that we do, we're doing it in his name. We represent him even more than our earthly family. And I don't think anyone in here, and it's especially important in our culture, to bring shame upon our family's name, right? And so we definitely should not want to bring shame upon his name. That's what it also means to take his name in vain. We do it the best we can in his name. We represent him, giving thanks to God and the Father by him. You know, this is the last part. So we fill up with all of this, right? We free ourselves up with all the garbage. We get it out of us, mortify it. We focus, our focus, just like a runner, he has his focus on something. And he has a goal in mind. So he's focused on the finish line, or he's focused on something. Get all the stuff out. Fill up with all of the good stuff, with the word of God. And it tells us all the things. Charity. What else to fill up with as a reminder? Mercies. Bowels of mercies. Kindness. Humbleness of mind. Meekness. Long-suffering. All of this. You're filling it all up. And then let it overflow. Where is it going to overflow? When you're... The secret to life as a Christian is to be filled with the power of the Holy Spirit. And then it's not about our living the Christian life in our own strength. It's allowing the Holy Spirit to empower us, and that we live the Christian life through His power and His strength. So we fill up with all of that, and it overflows into what area? The area of our family, right? This just says it right away. So here comes now marriage seminar part one. One word. You already know it, right? You probably look. Oh yeah, you didn't have notes. I didn't pass out notes. Only give notes for a sec. So, but you can look at the verse. The one word for women, for wives, submit. It's the one word. Not complicated, right? That's why I said, husband, don't quote that one to them. Submit, woman. It's not going to go well. But that is for wives to submit. There is usually one important thing that husbands desire most from their wives. There's even a book written about this, and it goes right on. I don't even think it was a Christian book. It was a secular book, but it went right along with it. One word that this is what men desire the most in marriage, most men would say this, and it is respect. It is respect. So, wives, submit. Place yourself under the authority of the husband. You say, well, I just don't like that. God didn't ask for your opinion. Wives, submit yourselves unto your own husbands as it is fit in the Lord. It even says in another passage, in all things. You say, what if he tells me to rob the bank? You're never going to violate God's command for a command from a human. So that, you know, obviously you're not going to do that. There's other areas and reasons, but we won't get into all of that. Because sometimes, you know, people are just going to look so hard for the loophole. But wives, submit yourselves unto your own husbands. The Holy Spirit will tell you when there's the loophole. Because they're talking about what if their husband was, you know, lost his mind or something, and he's saying to do crazy stuff. So, wives, submit. So that's the one word. You could solve a lot of issues with that one word. One word for the wives and one word for the husband. This is the seminar. Part one is completed. Part two, husband. One word, right? Okay, who you know it, right? What is it, Jeff? Love. And if you'd ask, you to do a survey and ask 100 women, 100 wives, what is the one thing you desire from your husband the most? You know what they're going to say? Love. They just desire to be loved. You know, it's not complicated. Like, I don't have to be a rocket scientist to know how to love my wife. You know? But if you do need a little help, it says, husbands, in Ephesians 5:25, husbands, love your wife as Christ loved the church and gave himself for it. How did Christ love the church? He loved it sacrificially, right? He loved it unconditionally. And he loved it eternally. So death do us part, right? Well, you say, wives might say, well, I need a little help too. How was he submissive to his Heavenly Father? He says, I always do all things to please my Heavenly Father. So Jesus Christ was submissive to God the Father. And Jesus Christ also is an example to all husbands. So both husbands and wives also have their example in Jesus. You say, well, I'm a wife. I feel like I'm less than. Do you think that he was submissive, though? Wife is not less than, but there's different roles. That's why it's such a slap in the face to God when you have all of this. People don't know who to marry, and same genders being married. Women want to marry a woman, man want to. That's a slap in the face to God, and God says it's an abomination. Because there's differences. He created them different. In fact, all the way down to their DNA is different. It's not, doesn't matter how you feel. Sometimes I feel like I'm an animal. But I'm not an animal. Just joking, just waking you up. One time they said, when I was trying to get insurance, they said that you're obese. So my insurance price was higher. They said, you need to lose weight because you're obese. I said, no, I know. He says, you know, yeah. I know that I am obese. I'm obese. I said, that's what my wife tells me all the time. No. Nah. But I wasn't morbid obese. I was just obese. They said, you got to get down to 210 pounds and your rates will go down a little bit. So I did. I made it down there for a day. Thought I was back in wrestling training. Of course, that was a while ago. It ain't that way now. Okay, so two words. Submit and love. Husbands, love your wives and be not bitter against them. Oh, children get one word too. See how God does not make it complicated. You got one word. Husbands, what's your word? Love. Wives, what is your word? Submit. I mean, it's not that we don't know the word. We just don't want to do it. It's not even hard. That's why you don't know how? I mean, you don't know what to do to show your wife love. You don't know how to submit? It's not. Well, even with children, one word, obey. Children, obey your parents. Well, but they just don't understand. No, it just says obey. By the way, your parents, they were children before. You was never a parent. So it is a parent who knows better, right? Mm-hmm. Children, obey your parents in all things. For this is well-pleasing unto the Lord. This is what the Lord... You say, do you want to please the Lord, teen? Obey your parents. I like what it says in Ephesians. Children, obey your parents in the Lord. But this is what? This is right. Honor thy father and thy mother, which is the first commandment with promise, that she may live long on the earth. You want a successful life? Obey your parents. God gave you parents, or whoever it is that's raising you. Sometimes it even could be your grandparents at that point, or your auntie, your uncle, those that are in authority over you. Fathers, provoke not your children to anger. And I believe this is a reference to fathers and mothers. Maybe it's not. I've heard different opinions on this. But fathers, provoke not your children to anger. Do not provoke them. Do not discourage them, because it says, lest they be discouraged. There's a lot of ways for a parent to discourage their child. You can always be negative. Always be negative. You know, let's say your child comes home, hey, I got a B. And they're so happy, I got a B. And that parent says, you should have got an A. And it's never enough. You know, I hit a home run. You should have hit two home runs. You know what I mean? I mean, I'm not saying the complete opposite is everybody gets a participation trophy. You know, we went to sometimes the extreme opposite on both ends. But don't discourage them. Here's another way to discourage your child. Inconsistency. You know, they make you mad. You discipline them harshly. They do things that they should get disciplined for and you didn't even care. You know, it's frustrating for them. They don't know what they're supposed to do. Or they see you mess up. They know you messed up. You know you messed up. Everyone around you knows you messed up, but you will not apologize. That's a good way to discourage them. Or don't love their mother. Don't submit to their father. Don't respect their father. There's a lot of ways to do. You know, and the thing is, sometimes we don't realize we're creating our own worst future. by doing those things wrong. You can afford to make mistakes in some areas, and the consequences aren't going to be that bad. But you don't want to mess up when it comes to raising children. You get one shot. The older they get, and these children, even when they're very young, they're keenly aware of their parents and what their parents do. You want your children to grow up and they respect you. They may not always agree with you, but they respect you. You know, if you're a parent, there's some things you want to be aware, you want to make sure you do these things. You're a parent because you want to influence your children. If you want to influence your children, there's a couple of important ingredients. One of the important ingredients is they've got to respect you. And another important ingredient is they got to like you. They already love you. You can do a lot and they still love you. But do they like you? Say, how do I get my children to like me? You've got to like them. They'll know it too. How do I get my children? How do I like my children? We don't want to be here too long. For that, I have to charge you. Just joke. You want one hint? There's a lot of things. You want a little hint? Practical. And I'm not going to give you. You look too hungry. Oh, I'll give you two hints. If you're going to lecture them, you almost got to schedule an appointment. Don't just lecture them all the time. And no one likes to be lectured all the time. If you're going to lecture them, schedule that out pretty much. Basically say, I need to talk to you about something. Don't just every single time, hey, I'm going to lecture you about this. I'm going to lecture you about this. Lecture. Everything is a teaching. Everything is a lecture. They love that. Another thing is laugh at their joke. Even if they're not funny. They laugh at yours. Even though it's not. That's owe me money for those last two. Just joking. Okay, moving on. Fathers, provoke not your children to anger, lest they be discouraged. Servants, this is in the workplace. I know it says servants, but this is talking about employees. Obey in all things your masters according to the flesh, not with eye servant, not just when they're there and see you. By the way, now they get cameras. As men pleasers, you're not just doing it to be men pleasers, but in singleness of heart, fearing God. You're working to be pleasing to God, and he sees all. Not just because of your employees there. Not with eye servant as men pleasers, but in singleness of heart, fearing God. And whatsoever ye do, do it heartily. It means do it with your heart as to the Lord and not unto men. It's not that you're doing it for men. You're doing it for the Lord. But I don't like my boss. Well, you're not doing it for your boss. You're doing it for the Lord with all your heart. Knowing that of the Lord ye shall receive the reward of inheritance, for ye serve the Lord Christ. But he that doeth wrong shall receive for the wrong which he hath done. You reap what you sow. There's no respect of persons with God. Works the same for everybody. Do you remember, I remember my father used to say something when he's trying to get me to do something better or whatever, with energy or whatever. He used to have a word he used. And then my football coach used the same word. A lot of people use this same word. I don't know if it's just in Hawaii they say this. It's kind of not even a word. I don't know if you've ever used this, but he would say, like, you're throwing the ball and you're saying, come on, throw the ball. He says, throw the ball with oomph. Ever said that? Oomph. So when I remember we're hitting the bag, right? Pah. Come on, the bag with some oomph. I guess because you go oomph. I don't know, in boxing, do they do that in boxing? He's getting with oomph. So when you're working, you want to put some oomph in it. Comes from the like kia. Remember when you was in judo or whatever? They always have to do kia, right? And you would have to hit the mat. I always wonder, what do I hit the mat for? Kia, pack, kia, pack, kia, pack. So when you fall down, you hit the thing. You go backwards, pack. Someone one time fell off a high building, and he did that and survived. Fell out of a high building. It's only 6 foot high, but. So you fought, you know. So the Lord wants us to live like that. When we're working, we just give it with our heart. with our insides, you know, we just give it all we got. That's how we're supposed to do everything. He said, but it's not necessarily directly for the Lord. No, he says, everything you do that way. And you'll reap the benefits. A long time ago, there was this contractor. He had a foreman. One of his foremen was getting older. He was going to retire. So he told him, the foreman said, I'm going to retire. He goes, all right, before you retire, I just want you to build one more house. He's, one more house. All right. So he was going to retire. So he thought, I'm going to be out of here anyway. So he kind of cut some corners. You know, sometimes that you've got to put all the hurricane ties down. Like, every once every few ones, you know, I'll put one here. So when they check, they'll check the ends here. They'll see it. And all the wood, you know, he maybe didn't termite treat the wood. No one's going to. Just cut some corners, get it done quickly. And he knows it wasn't the best house he's ever built. And he felt a little bad about it. And so he finally was finished with the job. The house was totally completed. And he went to his boss and he says, you know what? I'm done with the house, the last house you wanted me to build. And he says, well, I just wanted you to know that that's your house. I give it to you. Man, if he just knew that that was his house, he would have built it better. You know, the things that we're doing in our family, in our relationships, we're building our own house. This is going to sustain us for the future. The things that we do, it's going to affect our children and their future and their children, which is going to be our grandchildren and our great-grandchildren. And our marriage for years to come is going to be a major player in our happiness into the future. Careful how you build. Focus. Free yourselves of these things that shouldn't be there. Fill yourselves up with the Lord so you can do the right, so you and I can do the right things. And then let it overflow into our marriages, into our relationships, into our children, and for children into their parents, and into the communities, into our workplace, and everything that we do. And Jesus Christ will receive the praise, honor, and glory, and will receive the abundant life and treasures in heaven. That's Colossians chapter 3. Would you bow your heads and close your eyes?
1: Amen. The abundant life should be the life of the Christian. As we are filled with the goodness of God, we then, with His goodness, can share and influence others for Him. Please join us next time at 6:30 p.m. as Pastor Kevin begins his study of Colossians chapter 4.
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14: 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That's the key. 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

0: The time to buy a fire extinguisher is before a fire starts. The right time to put on your seatbelt when you first get in, before the car accident. The time to prepare for a crisis when things in your life seem just fine. Today on A New Beginning, Pastor Greg Laurie helps us strengthen our faith for those seasons when our passion has faded and our spiritual tank has run dry. It's in those moments we realize how much we need a good, strong spiritual foundation.
1: Have you ever had your faith shaken? Sometimes, especially when we're young in the faith, we doubt our salvation. We question if we're really saved, but we need to remember that God completes what he starts. He is described in the Bible as the author and the finisher of your faith. God's gift to you, salvation, is from God to you from beginning to end. You didn't earn it, therefore you can't lose it. It's not based on how you feel, it's based on what Jesus did. You might feel weak, but God is strong. Maybe you feel shaken, but you don't ever stay in that state. And that is why we're looking at 1st, 2nd, and 3rd John together. Why was this epistle written, 1st John in particular? John gives the answer when he says in 1st John 5:13, I've written this to you who believe in the name of the Son of God, that you may know that you have eternal life. I wrote this so you will know that you have eternal life. Now, 1 John can be divided into three sections. And they are God is light, God is love, and God is life. First, God is light. 1 John 1 says, this is the message we heard from him and declare to you that God is light, and in him there is no darkness at all. Secondly, God is love. 1 John 2, whoever does not love does not know God because God is love. And finally, God is life. 1 John chapter 5, he that has the Son has life. He who does not have the Son of God does not have life. All right, so let's dig in. 1 John chapter 1. I'm reading from the New Living Translation. We proclaim to you the one who existed from the beginning, whom we heard and we have seen. We saw him with our own eyes and touched him with our own hands. He is the word of life. This one who is life itself was revealed to us, and we have seen him. And now we testify and proclaim to you that he is the one who is eternal life. He was with the Father, and then he was revealed to us. We proclaim to you what we ourselves have actually seen and heard, that you may have fellowship with us. And our fellowship is with the Father and with his Son, Jesus Christ. We are writing these things so you may fully share our joy. We'll stop there. Here are the apostles now talking about the fact that they spent time with the Son of God. They saw him, they heard him, they touched him. They spent 3 years plus walking and talking with the incarnate Son of God walking among us. They saw with their own eyes Jesus smile, laugh, had meals with him. They saw him weep. They saw him teach. They saw him pray. They even heard him sing. Did you know Jesus sang? In the upper room, we read that they sang a hymn together. You know, sometimes we may meet a famous person. Maybe it's an actor or a musician. And we say, oh, I really want to meet them. And we're a little underwhelmed. But here is Jesus. And they could look at him. They could grab him by the arm. They could hear his words. So how do you have an unshakable faith? That's the key. You need to look to Jesus. Look to Jesus. And that's something we all can do. That's not merely a privilege of these first century believers. It's a privilege for us as well. Let's say you're facing a health crisis. It's knocked the wind out of you. Your recovery is not happening as quickly as you would hope. Well, first of all, look to Jesus. Remember the story of the woman who had the medical condition? And she reasoned, if I can touch the hem of his garment, I will be healed. And that's exactly what she did. Call out to the Lord and ask for his healing touch. The Bible says, you have not because you ask not. And the Bible even says, if there's any sick among you, call for the elders of the church who will pray for you and anoint you with oil, and the effectual, fervent prayer of a righteous man will accomplish much. And I can't tell you how many times that the pastors here and elders have prayed for people, and we've seen amazing things happen. We've seen miracles take place. So do pray. You say, but Greg, what about when God doesn't heal? Well, first I would pray for the healing. And if he doesn't heal, you'll know this for sure. He'll be with you in your time of suffering. He'll be with you in your time of sickness. The great apostle Paul, whom God used to bring healing in the lives of others, had his own physical infirmity that he described as his thorn in the flesh. We don't know what it was, but we know that on three separate occasions, he asked the Lord to remove it. And God's response was, my grace is sufficient for you, and my power shows itself stronger in your times of weakness. So at the very least, the Lord will be with you. Maybe someone you looked up to spiritually let you down. I'm sorry that happened to you. But remember, Jesus has not let you down, and Jesus will not let you down, ever. So look to him. Put your eyes on Jesus Christ. As the author of Hebrews says, look to Jesus, the author and finisher of your faith.
0: Pastor Greg Laurie will have the second half of his message in just a moment.
1: You know, I've heard people describe a trip to Israel as seeing the Bible actually come to life. Hey, everybody, Greg Laurie. And I've been to Israel many times, and I've led a lot of tours, and I have to say that's absolutely true. Listen, when you're walking on the same stones that Jesus himself walked on, well, that's something that's enriching to your faith. It's not just a travel experience. It actually energizes and enhances your study of the Bible. Think of it this way. It's a vacation with a purpose. 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
0: Step right into biblical history. 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Well, we're learning how to have an unshakable faith. Pastor Greg is pointing out how essential it is to keep our eyes on Christ.
1: Corrie ten Boom, a remarkable woman who suffered in a concentration camp during World War II because her family and her hid Jewish people in their home from the Nazis and shared the gospel with them as well, made this statement, and I quote, look within and be depressed. Look without and be distressed. Look at Jesus and be at rest. And here's the thing. This is what John is really saying. You can have this relationship with God too. He's not saying, hey man, too bad you didn't live 2,000 years ago. We were there, you weren't. Instead, he's saying, no, this is for you as well. Look at 1 John 1:3. We proclaim to you what we ourselves have actually seen and heard, so that you may have fellowship with us, and our fellowship is with the Father and with the Son, Jesus Christ. We're writing these things so you may fully share our joy. We want you to have the same joy that we have had and that we have experienced. And so this is the thing he's bringing to our attention. But there's something that keeps that joy out of our life, and it's unconfessed sin. Go back to 1 John, look at verse 5. This is the message we heard from Jesus and now declare to you. God is light, and in him there is no darkness at all. So we're lying if we say we have fellowship with God and we go on living in spiritual darkness, and we're not practicing the truth. But if we're living in the light, as God is in the light, then we have fellowship with each other, and the blood of Jesus Christ cleanses us from all sin. God wants us to live in the light. And in the Bible, light is a picture, a metaphor for walking closely with God. Darkness is a picture or metaphor for walking in sin. It's a lot easier to find things when the lights are on. You know, I always wake up before my wife does, and I'll be stumbling around looking for my clothes, and I walk out going, oh, wait, I put my wife's shirt on. I knew it was tight. But, you know, so you turn the light on. Oh, there it is. You can find things, right? So everything's different when you turn the light on. And the Bible uses this picture for our relationship with the Lord. In Ephesians 5, it says, you were formerly darkness, but now you're light in the Lord. So walk as children of the light. For the Christian who is living in light, he will not be living in sin. Real faith is proven by obedience. You're either in the light or you're not in the light. And so when you're in the light, it means that you will be honest. God is not looking for perfection. He's looking for transparency. So he shines a light in our life to expose our sin so we will turn from it and find his forgiveness. A great example of this is David, the man after God's own heart. Now, how could a man who committed adultery and also be responsible for effectively bringing about the death of another man, that would be Uriah, the husband of Bathsheba, be called a man after God's own heart? I'll tell you how. When he was confronted with this sin, he came clean, he admitted it, and God forgave him. Contrast him to King Saul, the first king of Israel, who was rejected from ruling on the throne. Saul would justify his sin. He would excuse his sin. He would lie about his sin. David, in contrast, admitted it. When David was confronted by Nathan the prophet, basically said, you know, your sin has found you out. David said, I have sinned against God. That is why he was a man after God's own heart, because he admitted it and turned from it when confronted with it. Listen, when you fall into sin, you have no one to blame but yourself. James 1:14 says, each person is tempted when they're dragged away by their own evil desires, and they sin, and then sin, when it's full grown, gives birth to death. Years ago, when Jonathan was just a little boy, he had a video game, and I told him, you know, turn it off and go to bed. So I was walking by his room, and I noticed light coming up from beneath the door. So I opened the door. And under the covers, there's little Jonathan still playing with this video game. I said, Jonathan, I told you to turn that off. And he looked up at me and said, Dad, I couldn't resist myself. It was so cute. I just said, oh, whatever, turn it off. You know, it says, but that was actually theologically correct. I couldn't resist myself. We like to say the devil made me do it. The devil didn't make you do anything. A man sins when he's drawn away by his own desires, the Bible says. So we are responsible. You say, well, the temptation was too strong. It was irresistible. That's not true. Nothing is irresistible. You can resist it. The Bible says, resist the devil and he will flee from you. But first it says, submit to God. So first I submit to God, then I resist the devil. 1 Corinthians 10:13 says, there's no temptation that you're going to face that is not common to everybody else. But God, who is faithful, will not allow you to be tempted above your capacity to resist, but will with temptation make a way of escape that you may be able to bear it. Bottom line, there's always an exit sign. You just need to look for it. But see, we excuse it. We don't take responsibility. Say, well, I'm only human. Yeah, that's true. You're only human. But you're also, if you're a Christian, a spirit-filled child of God. And the Bible says you can walk in the spirit and not fulfill the lust of the flesh. Listen to this. Sin takes you further than you want to go. It keeps you longer than you want to stay. It costs you more than you want to pay. That's why we need to avoid it. So God shines his light in your life, not to shame you, but to heal you. Verse 7, the blood of Jesus Christ cleanses us from all sin. By the way, the Greek tense for cleanse here means continuous cleansing. He's still cleansing because we're still sinning. See, you don't need to say, well, you know, I got saved 10 years ago at a Harvest Crusade and he forgave my sin. Yeah, that's 10 years ago. But then there's today and there'll be tomorrow. Well, I don't really sin that much. Oh, yes, you do. The Bible says, if you say you have no sin, you deceive yourself and the truth is not in you. We sin all the time. We need constant cleansing. But the promise is the blood of Jesus Christ will cleanse us from all sin. And the way to be forgiven of your sin is to confess it. To confess it. Look at 1 John 1:8. If we claim we have no sin, we're only fooling ourselves and we're not living in the truth. But if we confess our sin, he's faithful and just to forgive us our sin and cleanse us from all unrighteousness. What a promise that is. It's time to stop making excuses and start making confessions.

0: Such important truth today from Pastor Greg Laurie from his message called Unshakable When Faith Feels Fragile. And there's more to come from this study here on A New Beginning. But it's a good time to consider whether you've ever followed through on what Pastor Greg just suggested. If we confess our sins, Jesus is faithful and just to forgive our sins. Pastor Greg, maybe somebody would like to do that right now. What would you say to them?
1: I would say that God is just a prayer away. You know, it doesn't take years to become a Christian. It doesn't take months. Frankly, it doesn't even take hours. It can happen so quickly. It just starts with you saying to God, I know I'm a sinner. I know that you love me. I know that you sent Jesus to die on the cross for my sin and pay for those sins and then to rise again from the dead, and I want him to come into my life. So here's my question to you. Have you done that yet? Because Jesus, who did die on that cross and rose again from the dead 3 days later, is alive and standing at the door of your life right now, and he's knocking. And he's saying, if you'll hear my voice and open the door, I will come in. Why don't you just stop whatever it is you're doing and pray this prayer with me? Say, Lord Jesus, I know that I am a sinner, but I know that you are the Savior who died on the cross for my sin and rose again from the dead. I'm sorry for my sin, and I turn from it now, and I choose to follow you from this moment forward. I ask all of this in Jesus' name. Amen. Listen. If you just prayed that prayer, the Bible promises that God has heard your prayer and has answered that prayer. The Bible says that we will confess our sin. He's faithful and just to forgive us our sin and cleanse us from all unrighteousness. So, God bless you. You've made the right decision, the decision to follow Jesus Christ.
0: Yeah, that's right. 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You know, Pastor Greg, high school yearbooks will vote so-and-so as most likely to succeed or most likely to be famous or what have you. Mm-hmm. I'm thinking your yearbook never voted you most likely to preach the gospel to millions of people. Yours is an unlikely success story, but the Bible is full of unlikely success stories, isn't it?
1: It really is. You know, it's been said that if you see a turtle on a fence post, you know he didn't get there by himself. And I can tell you that it's a miracle that I came to Christ, because I didn't go through the traditional route of becoming a believer. And by that, I mean someone didn't sit down and share the gospel with me. Many people listening may know my story, but in case you don't, what happened was I was walking across my high school campus at the age of 17. I was going downhill fast. I was using drugs. I was making bad decisions. And I happened upon a group of Christians that we very unaffectionately called the Jesus Freaks. And I sat down out of curiosity to see why they would believe the things they believed. Why would they carry their Bibles around at school? Why would they talk about God as though he were their next door neighbor? Could they really have a relationship with him? Well, as I watched them, I quickly dismissed what they were saying as mythology. I thought, these people are making this up. It can't be true. But the problem with that narrative was I knew a couple of them. I used to party with them, and I knew their life had been changed. So I couldn't dismiss them all as crazy people. And then a guy got up to speak. His name was Lonnie Frisbee. He was an evangelist from Calvary Chapel of Costa Mesa. And I don't remember most of what he said, but there was one statement that resonated with me. He said, Jesus said, you're either for me or against me. I looked at the Jesus freaks. They were obviously for him. I looked at myself. I wasn't one of them. Did that mean I was against God? I didn't want to be against God. I believed Jesus was out there somewhere, but I didn't know that I could come into a relationship with him. And then Lonnie said, if you want to accept Christ into your life, get up and walk forward and pray right here. I mean, this is lunchtime at high school on the front lawn of my high school campus. Walking forward like that was an insane concept. If I did that, someone might see me. But before I knew it, I was up there. I was praying. That was the day that Christ came into my life. I think it was a miracle. No one told me about Jesus, but the Lord sought me out and he called me. And I heard the gospel and I believed. And you know what? There's so many people like me out there waiting for someone to talk to them. Well, anyway, my whole story is contained in a book that we are offering to you right now, simply called Jesus Revolution. It was written by an outstanding author named Ellen Vaughn. Now, this is not actually written by me, but she wrote it with me. I told her the story of my life, the story of the life of Pastor Chuck Smith and Lonnie Frisbee. We talked about the Jesus movement back in the late 60s, early 70s. There's a lot of history about what was going on in American culture at that time to help you understand it better. And it is a beautifully written book, I might say, that you are going to enjoy. So if you saw the movie, you really need to read this book because actually there's a lot there in the book that is not in the movie. It tells the story of my wife, Kathy. There's so much in this book that tells the story effectively of the last great spiritual awakening in America. And we want to offer it to our listeners for their gift of any size. And for our friends that are extra generous, we're going to offer something extra. We're going to offer the DVD of the Jesus Revolution film, which was a very successful film in theaters all around the world and is still on streaming platforms right now. But we're going to send you your own copy of the Jesus Revolution film if you could be extra generous in supporting our ministry. So get your copy of the Jesus Revolution book and the Jesus Revolution movie on DVD.
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10: God gives each one of us a purpose in life. Because we are created as His children. He does have a will and a purpose and a plan for our life. And if you'll examine the scriptures, God is a God of purpose, a God of plans, and one who pursues the fulfillment of those plans in people's lives. That person who is walking by faith is going to experience the favorable hand of God because God desires to pour out His blessings. That's the favorable hand of God.
11: A big pay raise, a healthy baby, a good report from the doctor. These are obvious blessings from God. But as we'll see today on In Touch, the teaching ministry of Dr. Charles Stanley, hardship or obstacles can also be signs of God's favor. Sound strange? Stay with us and hear how to recognize the favorable hand of the Lord.
10: All of us who are believers know in our heart that God loves us. Now we know that first of all because the Bible says it. And secondly, there are times when we feel it. But oftentimes God's children do not feel that God loves them and therefore they say, well, I know that sometimes He does, but oftentimes I'm not sure. And all of us would like to feel like that we are walking in the favorable sight of God and that we have His favorable hand toward us. And there is a passage of scripture that I believe gives us the characteristics of a person who is indeed walking and who is receiving and who is experiencing the favorable hand of God. All of us would like to experience that, and I believe we can. So I want you to turn, if you will, to Nehemiah. And I want us to look at the second chapter, but I want to give you a little background of what's happening here. You'll recall that under Nebuchadnezzar, many of the Jews were taken from Jerusalem over to Babylon, and they were made slaves. Well, one of these was a person by the name of Nehemiah, and he is now the cupbearer of the king, not Nebuchadnezzar, but Artaxerxes. And so he's lived through a period of time of captivity. And being the cupbearer of the king, he has a special relationship to him. And while he is serving, the scripture says that his brother and some others came from Jerusalem and told him about what was happening in Jerusalem. That is, that the walls were torn down as a result of the captivity, the gates were broken, and the enemies were just pilfering the place. In fact, it was in great despair. The people were despairing, and they're continually fearful.

0: of the enemy. So when he hears this, the Bible says he begins to fast and pray for several months, and then he comes to into the king. And if you'll notice, the 11th verse of this first chapter says, O Lord, I beseech thee, may thine ear be attentive to the prayer of thy servant and the prayer of thy servants who delight to revere thy name, and make thy servant successful today, and grant him compassion before this man. Now, I was the cupbearer to the king. Now, what happens in the second chapter in these first 8 verses I want us to notice here, this is his coming before the king and making his request. And the title of this message is The Favorable Hand of the Lord. Listen to what he says in verse 1. Now, it came about in the month Nisan, that in the 20th year of King Artaxerxes, that wine was before him, and I took up the wine and gave it to the king. Now, I had not been sad in his presence. So on this particular day, the king said to him, Why is your face sad, though you are not sick? This is nothing but sadness of heart. And notice how Nehemiah responded. He said, Then I was very much afraid. And I said to the king, Let the king live forever. Why should my face not be sad when the city, the place of my father's tombs, lies desolate, and its gates have been consumed by fire? Then the king said to me, What would you request? So I prayed to the God of heaven. Now listen, this is one of those quick ripcord kind of prayers. You do it instantly in an emergency. Now, there's nothing wrong with those as long as that's not the only kind of prayer you're doing. And if you'll notice before this, in this first chapter, he spent months fasting and praying. So if you believe in short-term prayers, then if you want them answered, there better be some long-term prayers that precede them. So he said, So I prayed to the God of heaven, and I said to the king, If it please the king, and if your servant has found favor before you, send me to Judah, to the city of my father's tombs, that I may rebuild it. Then the king said to me, the queen sitting beside him, How long will your journey be, and when will you return? So it pleased the king to send me, and I gave him a definite time. And I said to the king, If it please the king, let letters be given me for the governors of the provinces beyond the river, that they may allow me to pass through until I come to Judah. And a letter to Asaph, the keeper of the king's forest, that he may give me timber to make beams for the gates of the fortress, which is by the temple, for the wall of the city, and for the house to which I will go. And the king granted them to me because the good hand of my God was upon me. Now, I want us to think in terms of God's favorable hand upon us. God loves everybody, and he loves his children, I think, in a very special way. I don't believe God is prejudiced toward anyone. He has intimates, that is, anyone who is willing to build an intimate relationship with him, he has an intimate relationship with him. But God, because he's a God of love, desires to show his favor toward his children. That is, he desires to show his goodness. He desires to express his goodness. He desires to give to us everything we need, everything we desire that fits his will and purpose for our life. So he is a good God, the Bible says. He is a loving God. And I think Nehemiah put it in such a beautiful way when he says, The good hand of my God was upon me. That he says, The favorable hand of God was upon me. And so as I look through this book and read this scripture over and over and over again, asking myself this question, what is it in a man's life and what is it in his relationship to God that he could say, the good hand of my God is upon me, that God has a favorable hand toward me? Because I think all of us would like to feel that and sense that, that we are favored by God. Doesn't mean we are better than someone else. Doesn't mean that we are more loved than someone else. But it means that God works in your life and my life, that it's very evident that he has favored us. That is, that he is expressing his goodness and expressing his love toward us. Well, I think there are a number of things, and if you're wise, you'll jot them all down. For the simple reason that the truth is, all of us want to feel the favor and the goodness of God upon our life. Well, one of the first things that I noticed in the life of Nehemiah is this, that here was a man who lived with a definite purpose in mind. For example, he was the cupbearer of the king, not out of his own choosing, more than likely, because he'd become a slave there in Babylon, but he had been willing to serve the king. And so it had a very definite purpose at that time in his life, and it was, of course, to be the best cupbearer he could possibly be and bear witness of his God, Jehovah. Not only that, when he heard the news of what was happening in Jerusalem and how the gates were burned and the city walls were torn down and the people of God were a reproach, and what we don't realize oftentimes is what the nationalistic spirit of those Jews was. I mean, they were the people of God. They were the chosen people of God. They recognized, they believed that they were the descendants of Abraham, God's friend. And so they saw themselves as a particular, peculiar people, even as God says that they were. And so he was struck and awed by what was happening. And the scripture says he set about to fast and to pray. And his purpose became to do something about the condition of the nation of Israel. That is, especially the holy city. The walls broken down, the gates burned, left them absolutely open to all kinds of attacks of their enemy. And so he purposed in his heart to do something about it. Now he set out to pray, to ask for God to give him wisdom and direction. And it's very evident and very clear that God gave him that direction because of what he does. But here was a man who had a very definite purpose, and he set out to accomplish that purpose. As the slave, the cupbearer to the king, he was good at that. He did it well. When God gave him a different purpose, he did that well. When we say purpose, we don't mean that it has to be some Christian vocation necessarily, as preaching or as a missionary or music or whatever it might be, though all of those are calls of God. But God gives each one of us a purpose in life because we are created as His children. He does have a will and a purpose and a plan for our life. And if you'll examine the scriptures, God is a God of purpose, a God of plans, and one who pursues the fulfillment of those plans in people's lives. So if I should ask you, what is your purpose today? What is it you're trying to accomplish? What sense of direction do you have? Now, if you have no purpose in life, and you're just sort of floating through, doing the best you can with no sense of direction, nothing you want to accomplish, and no divine purpose. That is, no sense of godly purpose and godly direction and somehow allowing God to use you in some fashion. Then why should you expect the favorable hand of God to be upon you? It is very clear, here's the man who lived with a definite purpose in mind. And he said, the good hand of my God is upon me. The favorable hand of God is upon me. The second characteristic I noticed in his life was this, that here is a man in whose life prayer is a priority. If we want the favorable hand upon us, the favorable hand of God, we're going to have to be men and women of prayer. Because you see, it's men and women of prayer who are listening to God, who are sensitive to God, who are building an intimate relationship with God. And so when he speaks, they're able to hear. And so when something rises in the life, and then there is a challenge, what is their first response? Not to run to their friends. Their first response is as his was, and that is, he said, he set aside days of fasting and praying, and for several months, this is what he did. If we want the favorable hand of God upon us, what is it that God wants from us most of all? He wants an intimate relationship, not service. Service is a result of that. An intimate relationship, building a relationship with us, whereby what? He desires and is able to pour out those extra blessings. His favorable hand is upon us. He was a person in whose life prayer was a priority. The third thing I want you to notice about him is this, that his was the pathway of faith. Here's a man who was governed by his faith in God. And if you'll think about what happens here, he's fasting and praying for several months and asking the Lord to give him direction, what to do. Somewhere in that season of prayer and fasting, God said to Nehemiah, Nehemiah, you're the person that I want to go to Jerusalem and rebuild the walls and the gates. Well, I can imagine that Nehemiah must have said, well, you want me to go? How am I going to go when I'm a slave? When Artaxerxes, the king, all he has to do is to speak his mind and my head is gone. And how am I going to get him to let me leave his service and go back to my people? How long is it going to take? And what is he going to say? And how am I going to do it? So he must have had 1,000 questions. That's why for several months he spent time fasting and praying. What was God doing in this period of time? Building his faith, establishing within him the continuous reminder that his promises to Abraham and Isaac and Jacob, his promises to the nation of Israel were covenant promises that God would somehow, miraculously, in some way, he would fulfill those promises. And he knew it was not the will of God for the holy of holy cities to be in such distress. So several months he prayed and fasted, waited upon God and listened. And so what happens? And you'll notice what he said. He said in this 11th verse of the first chapter, he says, now, O Lord, I beseech thee, May thine ear be attentive to the prayer of thy servant and the prayer of thy servants who delight to revere thy name. Make thy servant successful today. Grant him compassion before this man. Now, how do I know he walked in there with faith? Simply this, because of what he requested. When he walks in, of course, the Bible says that he looked a little sad, and so the king said to him, now, you're not physically sick, so what's wrong, Nehemiah? That this is something in your emotions. And so he said, well, and then he just let it fly, which a cupbearer would never do. He just said, well, and notice how he said it. He said, if you'll notice in verse 3, he says, let the king live forever. Why should my face not be sad? Now, that's rather courageous. Why should not my face be sad when the city, the place of my father's tombs, lies desolate and the gates have been consumed by fire? Now, he didn't say this because the previous king, he is the one who did it. He didn't say that. He's wise enough not to say. He said, why should I not be sad? He says, my people, they're living in a desolate position. Then so the king said to him, well, what would you request? Now, why would the king respond so quickly and so affirmatively? Because for days and weeks and months, this man had been on his face before God, crying out to God. He walked in there believing that the God who sent him in there to make the request is the God who said to him, Nehemiah, I'm going to send you to Jerusalem, you to do the work. If God said to him, I'm going to send you there, then God would have to assume the responsibility for making all those things possible. He wouldn't have walked in there making those kind of requests if he'd not been on his knees crying out to God and God assuring him that his God who sent him also would provide every single need that he had. Here was a man who said, the favorable hand of God is upon me. Why? Because he was a man with a purpose in his life. And he was a man who knew how to pray and talk to God. And he was a man who was willing to trust God for every single need. Trust him for his divine protection. And trust him for every single thing he needed. Besides that, he was walking into a situation that I don't see any evidence in Scripture that he had all that skill and knowledge and know-how to get this done. He just knew that if God sent him, God would make it happen. If we want the favorable hand of God upon us, we must learn to walk by faith. We must trust God because, you see, our faith says more about what we believe about God than probably any other aspect of our life. If we believe that God is who He says He is, then whatever He tells us to do, we'll be willing to do it because we can trust Him. If God is not trustworthy, what kind of a God is He? If He is a trustworthy God, a faithful God, a God who is reliably there when He says, I'll always be there, never leave you nor forsake you. Every single promise that He's given, He says, you can do all things through Christ who will strengthen you. Your God will supply all of your needs according to His riches and glory in Christ Jesus. That person who is walking by faith is going to experience the favorable hand of God because God desires to pour out His blessings. And as Paul says, He'll do more abundantly than you and I expect or think. That's the favorable hand of God. He's a man of faith. He's a man who's willing to trust the Lord for whatever the need may be. Then I think there's another principle here, another characteristics of the person who certainly experiences the favorable hand of God, and that's this, that the bottom line, the principle that governs their life is the principle of obedience. Now, I'm sure that when God said to Nehemiah, when he began to talk about the condition of Israel, the nation of Israel, and God, he was probably saying, Lord, send somebody to rebuild the wall, somebody to rebuild the gates. And God began to talk to him about himself. He probably said, well, Lord, how am I going to do that? And probably argue with God as Moses did, and probably like all of us do when God challenges us to do something that we don't quite understand how it's going to work out. But as God began to work in his heart, he was committed to be absolutely obedient. If we want the favorable hand of God upon us, if we want Him to be able to pour out His blessings upon us unhindered by something within us, then we must learn to walk in obedience to Him, leaving the consequences to Him. And that's why you can never separate faith and obedience. You can't separate them. Here's the reason. If I obey God and leave the consequences to Him, it means I'm going to trust Him to handle the results of my obedience. If I really and truly trust Him, I'm going to do what He requires me to do. So here's a man whose life is characterized by obedience, willing to do the tough thing, willing to do the difficult thing, willing to do what seemingly was the impossible thing, willing to do what he probably felt very unqualified and untrained to do. But if God said do it, he was willing to do it, and as a result, he could say to those men with whom he spoke there in the very beginning, the favorable hand of God is upon me. Now listen, the favorable hand of God has been poured out in all of our lives at different times. Did you stop to think, wow, how God blessed me? God had to do this. Only God could have arranged this. Wow, God is personally involved in my life. He is excited about what's going on inside of me. Did you stop to praise him and thank him and give him glory and honor and give him all the credit? You want the favorable hand of God poured out in your life? Then the recognition that he's the source and the recognition and praise and honor that belongs to him, that's a vital part of keeping the flow in your life and my life. I want to ask you today in Jesus' name, just take God at his word and accept the fact that he loves you and that the best that he has to offer, his full hands, are ready to be poured out to those who will allow him to do so by positioning themselves with these characteristics of purpose, prayer, faith, industriousness, obedience, recognizing the part that pain has, working together with others, being willing to pay whatever price is necessary, looking to him always, giving him the credit and the honor and the glory. It's yours for the asking.
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1: 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Believers know better than to be self-centered. So how do we so easily fall into that trap? Here's a Moment with Charles Stanley.
5: If you drift from God's Word, you drift away from God's will, purpose, plan, and character in your life. When you start drifting away from that, what you've done, you've drifted into the spirit of Antichrist, because you're going to act out those ideas and conduct and conversation that's anti-Jesus. We got to walk above it. And people say, well, I don't understand all that. And after all, look what everybody else is doing. Well, look what everybody else is doing. It's the world system. The world system is Antichrist. And in our own country, you see more of that than ever before. Isn't it interesting that the more wealthy we become, oftentimes, the more sufficient and the more adequate we become, we don't need him. And so if I don't need him and I have become materialistic, materialism, in its essence, is antichrist, because if I'm materialistic, my mind, soul, very being is wrapped up in how much more can I get, whatever it takes. It's all back to self. Me, myself, and I, and my security is all wrapped up in me. Then the truth is, the Bible makes it clear, our security is wrapped up in our personal relationship with Jesus Christ. And the truth is, if you find yourself consumed by getting more and having more of this and having more of that, and little thoughts about Jesus, not thinking about how can I walk in his way and trust in him and follow his will, that very spirit of Antichrist is subtle, but it is very, very, very destructive.
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19: I think it's about time. Whether it be the rapture for us in the church, but Lord, things are getting really chaotic, radical. Come quickly, Lord Jesus. But even if that's coming for you personally, you know, maybe in your own personal coming, you know, if he came for me today, I think I'd be a very happy camper in heaven. You see, but that's the reality of heaven. It's not guesswork. It's not a pie in the sky kind of thing, wishful thinking. But it's a tangible reality.

Aloha kako e komo mai. Welcome to As We Gather, the Bible teaching ministry of Calvary Chapel, Honolulu, with Pastor Bill Stonebreaker. Today, Pastor Bill continues in Matthew chapter 27.

0: Now, the family was from Galilee, and they were without a burial tomb there in Jerusalem. And so God comes through with Joseph of Arimathea. He's waiting for the kingdom of God. The Gospel of Mark says he's a good and righteous man, and he didn't consent to their plan. In Luke 23, it says, and he's a secret disciple for fear of the Jews. Secret because he feared the Jews. Still loved the Lord, but he feared the Jews. And that's John 19, 38. You see, hearing about the Lord in the midst of all this controversy, all this criticism of his peers, of the Sanhedrin, yet his faith, imagine now, isn't it interesting? Kind of hiding out in the shadows up to this point. And now his faith rose. It rose and it came in to fruition at this point. Now, like a rose growing in a junkyard, his faith rose up. The Bible says faith more precious than gold. And now he comes and he asks for the body of Jesus. He goes to Pilate. What a surprise. Goes to Pilate. He's a Jew. If he would go into the court or the area of a Gentile, he would become unclean for the Jewish Passover. If he would touch a dead body, he would become unclean. But notice what love does. You see, he really quite a surprise that now he handles the dead body of Jesus, goes in to the court of a Gentile. He doesn't care about all these religious traditions. It doesn't matter anything to him. He just wants to get to the Lord. Just wants to get to Jesus, the unjust crucifixion. And here he is. Can you imagine handling the body? Maybe looking into Jesus' face, you know, at that point, carrying him to his own tomb. Boy, what a dramatic kind of scene that would make. But Pilate, being kind of surprised that Jesus was dead already, so he sent a centurion there to check on him, to really see if he was dead. Well, these centurions, they were expert coroners. They would know. One commentary, and I think it might have been Josephus, said that they would examine something like 30,000 bodies in their lifetime. So they would be an expert. They would know if they were dead or not. And so Joseph, he basically risked his life. He risked his reputation against all peer pressure. Love drove him on in spite of all the anxiety that might have been going through his mind. And then Nicodemus joins him as well at the tomb with 100 pounds of spice. And it's really remarkable to me, here are Jesus' disciples that had followed him for 3.5 years. They've left. They're running in fear. They're scattering. And here these secret disciples, Nick at night and Joseph of Arimathea, who for fear didn't let his following Jesus be known, now they make themselves known. It's remarkable that the disciples that were so visible ran away, and those that were so invisible, now they come, and they're no longer secret disciples. They're the brave ones. Why is it that some scatter and some gather, you know, in these times? You know, it's hard to know why, but Jesus had predicted that his disciples, smite the shepherd and the sheep shall scatter. He knew that. But I just think maybe these guys, all along, they were living a lie. They really wanted to follow Jesus. They really believed in Jesus, but peer pressure got to them. They wouldn't say anything. And so they kind of hung out in the shadows. And now they saw the injustice. They saw the evil done to Jesus. And so now they came out of the shadows. They were tired of living in the shadows, cowering before the crowd of unbelievers. So they came to the forefront and risked whatever it takes. You know, I think there needs to be a point in time where we do just that. You know, we risk it all. Notice the women. They didn't cower. They didn't back off. They're always there with Jesus. The women at the cross weeping as Jesus is being crucified, there at the cross when he's, or there at the tomb when he's being buried, and there at the tomb after 3 days coming to anoint with spices. Just amazing, the bravery of these women that followed the Lord. And boy, we can really take a page for our Christianity out of some of these brave women that we have, you know, past and present. Chrysostom, who was the fourth century church father, actually his name means golden mouth because he was such a great preacher. He said, let us men imitate these women. Let us not forsake Jesus in times of trial. These women exposed their lives so much for him, even when he was dead, even as they had spent so much for him when he was alive. They didn't waver in their faith. That's beautiful. Well, let's go on. Verse 62 and to the end. It says, now on the next day, which is the one after the preparation, the chief priests and the Pharisees gathered together with Pilate and said, sir, we remember that when he was still alive, that deceiver said, after 3 days, I will rise again. Therefore, give orders for the grave to be made secure until the third day, lest the disciples come and steal him away and say to the people, he has risen from the dead, and the last deception will be worse than the first. Pilate said to them, you have a guard. Go, make it secure as you know how. And they went and made the grave secure, and along with the guard, they set a seal, Roman seal, on the stone. You know, it seems so odd at this point as we read through this. So odd that the ones who condemned Jesus for showing mercy on the Sabbath, remember how every time he showed mercy, they would say, you're breaking the Sabbath? And that's really why he was breaking their traditions, their man-made laws. That's why they wanted him crucified. And yet on the Sabbath, now notice they're violating the Sabbath by gathering in Pilate's chambers, which would cause them to be unclean in their Jewish laws, for the purpose of what? For the purpose of malice. Purpose of malice. Hey, we're accusing him. We're condemning him. He's merciful. And now because of malice, we're here. And basically, they falsely accuse him for insurrection, saying that he said he's a king as opposed to Caesar. And he's saying, don't pay taxes. Such malice, such lying. You know, often, and I've used this before, it's a psychological term called projection. And it's a term that says quite often you will project on others what's really in your heart. Notice what they call Jesus, a deceiver. And yet they were the ones that were deceived and deceiving others. Oh, this deceiver, look at what he's done. You see, when a person doesn't want to face up to the reality of the things that they have to deal with in their life and they have to repent of, and they have to give to God and ask God to deal with those, quite often they'll point the finger and put those inconsistencies and those sins, they will project them on others. So that's what they're doing at this point. Matthew Henry says, see how they compliment Pilate with the title of sir, while they reproach Christ with the title of deceiver. Thus, the most malicious slanderers of good men are commonly the most sordid flatterers of great men. Oh, they want to get into goods with Pilate. You know, they're just, corroborating with Pilate and wanting Pilate to do their dirty deeds. You know, it's really when it says here that they want to put a guard and a seal over the tomb, lest the disciples steal the body. That's so ridiculous to imagine that the disciples who fled, who ran away at his crucifixion, are going to regroup now when he's buried in the tomb. When he said, I'm going to rise again, and yet he doesn't rise again, they still think he's dead. They don't believe that he's going to rise again. Even when the report goes out, they don't believe it. To think that now, that they're going to perpetrate a hoax and make believe that he's risen when he really hasn't. Totally ridiculous. it would violate every moral and ethical principle that Jesus taught them. But they wouldn't do it anyway. They were not in that condition. You see, it's foolish to think that you can go against God and win. And that's what they're doing. Pilate and these religious people going against God. We're not going to let the disciples in to steal the body, and we're going to secure that tomb. Nothing's coming out either. How ridiculous. You see, because if you do win, you actually lose. Jesus said, he who has the Son has life. He who does not have the Son does not have life, but the wrath of God abides on him. You see, if I go against God and I win because I'm so stubborn, I won't give in. I'm just not going to say no. I'm not going to say I give up. I give in. I'm going to go my way. I really ultimately, eventually, in the long run, lose. You see, hell is still filling up today. Somehow we don't realize that, but there are two worlds. This is John Stott, Between Two Worlds, great book, especially for leaders. But there is that world that we live in now, but there is another world. There's a heaven and there is a hell. And hell is still filling up today. For those that do what Pilate and those that do what the Sanhedrin who are rejecting. Now, who knows, maybe, and I don't, some of them may have gotten saved after Jesus resurrected. Maybe so. But the point being, hell is still filling up. And the Bible says, broad is the way that leads to destruction. Narrow is the path that leads to everlasting life. And many are on the broad way. So I know many are now filling up hell. That's a reality. And those that we're talking about now, those that we were referring to now, there are those, many of those in hell right now. Just as alive as you and I are, Luke 16, read it, just as alive and experiencing that separation, but it's still filling up. And then there are those who love and trust in Jesus that are gone, but now they're with the Lord in heaven. That's the reality. This earth and where we're living, it's only temporary. The Bible says it's like a cloud. You see a cloud in the sky and it's gone. You don't remember that cloud tomorrow. You might see more clouds and then that's gone. It's like life. Look at life. Look at how many people you've known and are now gone. Go back, get the papers 100 years ago. Look at the obituaries, all those that have come and gone. You see, we live here in a temporal existence, a temporal society here. And we have one chance at salvation here. When you die, there's no purgatory. There's no second chance. It's like if we miss him now because of our stubbornness, because we want to really fight against God and win. Well, you may win in this life and get your way, but not in the next life. You see, because those atheists, those evolutionists, those that want to kick God out of his creation, they will be put into a place where their whole worldview, their whole ideology, because they believe that this all came from nothing, they will go into nothingness, outer darkness, weeping, wailing, gnashing of teeth. Can you imagine that? With all their theories, with all their so-called scientific proofs. You know, now in some places they say, oh, it's a proof beyond a shadow of a doubt. Evolution happened. Don't even bother yourself with creationism. You see, those people will be in a place where there will be utter darkness. You think, are you going to wait for another evolution to take place to create something that's never going to be? Because that's where they will be, apart from the creative power, creative influence, the love of God. You see, and that's where a lot of these that we're reading about are there right now. But then also, there are those that are with the Lord in heaven. You see, Jesus died on a cross for the sins of the world. He was raised from the dead for our justification. It's a term, It's a biblical term that means that justification means if you had a courtroom and you're standing before the judge and you know that you're guilty, but you've trusted in Jesus, the judge would say, I know that you're guilty because you trusted in Jesus. I slam the gavel down and say, you're justified. You're made right with this court and with me as a judge and with all eternity. But if you stand before the judge without believing in Christ, without having your sins paid for, then the judge will say, you're condemned. You're paying for your own sins when you had the opportunity to have Jesus Christ pay for them. Depart from me into everlasting darkness where there's weeping, wailing, gnashing of teeth. You see, that's the reality of what we're dealing with, especially when we get to these last chapters here. And Jesus said, all who come to me in no way will I cast out. You see, salvation and forgiveness, it's just a prayer away. Yes, it's a prayer with your mouth, but it's believing in your heart. It's not just punching some, you know, heavenly time card. Okay, boom, I'm in heaven. Yeah, I got my time card. I'm all there. You know, it's not just a ritual. That's religion. That's what these people that were crying out for Christ's crucifixion, that's what they were all about. We're talking about relationship. If you don't have a relationship with God through Jesus Christ, then you're not saved. And that's why Jesus said, all that come to me, I will not cast out. When we acknowledge that we're sinners, I can't get into heaven. I have no audience with God because of my sin. And for you to say, well, I've been a pretty good person, Bill. I mean, I'm not been a, yeah, but you haven't been a perfect person. And only perfect people can fellowship with God. And there was only one perfect person on planet Earth. That was Jesus Christ. And because we're not perfect, he took upon himself our sin and our imperfection, went to the cross, and his Father judged our sin on the cross. That now if we believe and trust in him, if we'll admit that we're sinners and we'll believe in him, the Bible says he appropriates his righteousness to us. The sins were already forgiven. But by faith and trusting in the fact that what Jesus did on the cross satisfied God for our sins, and we can be made right with God if we just believe and accept him in our hearts and confess with our mouth. You see, that's salvation. I didn't know what I was getting into when I did that. I sure do now. You know, as years go by, and as I've read the word, and I realize that the reality of God and Jesus Christ. You see, but you have to be willing to turn from sin and turn to Jesus for forgiveness. He says he will give us life, and he will give us life more abundant. That's here and now, and then and there. If you don't believe in Jesus, well, then you make do with what you have here and now, but then and there is eternal damnation. It's without the creative influence of God. It's without God's creation, apart from God. It's a very lonely place. You're not there with your friends. You're not there doing all your dirty tricks that you did here on earth. You're there isolated, alone. And I suspect all the things that we ever did and thought about will come back into our minds. And we'll probably, not us, a person, probably be cursing God. Because you basically reap what you sow, you got what you deserve. You know, so it's not going to be for people to go, oh, I wish I was in heaven. Oh, I should have repented. No, I think it's like they will be just as angry there and just as bitter there and just thinking that, oh, evolution's going to come anytime now. I know I'm in outer darkness now, that it's just maybe there's going to be another big bang, you know, and I'm going to live all over again. It just won't happen. It'll never happen. You see, it's a quality of life God says that we can have right now. But also in heaven, man, as the world gets darker and darker, and I read more and more what's going on in the world, whew, man, are we getting close to the end? It just makes me say, Lord, I've never prayed more for, Lord, you need to come back now. I think it's about time. Whether it be the rapture for us in the church, but Lord, oh, it's, man, things are getting really chaotic, radical. Lord, come quickly, Lord Jesus. But even if that's coming for you personally, you know, maybe in your own personal coming, you know, if he came for me today, I think I'd be a very happy camper in heaven. You see, but that's the reality of heaven. It's not guesswork. It's not a pie in the sky kind of thing, wishful thinking, but it's a tangible reality, a divine certainty. As Peter says, 1 Peter 1:3, blessed be the God and Father of our Lord Jesus Christ, who according to his great mercy has caused us to be born again to a living hope through the resurrection of Jesus Christ from the dead. You see, a living hope. It's not just some theory. It's not just some, maybe it's going to happen. No, it's a living hope. But you see, you've got to act on it. Not just believe it, but act on it. Jesus said, come, follow me.
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0: Welcome to Through the Bible. I'm Steve Schwetz, and our adventure through God's entire Word continues in Genesis 28, as Dr. J. Vernon McGee is going to take us through a lonely night that Jacob spent as he was running scared. But as is often the case, God uses this pivotal situation to meet him in a special way. So as you find your seat on the Bible bus, here's a great voicemail from a fellow listener.
1: My name is Bob. I'm calling from Maplewood, Missouri. And I love Through the Bible, and I love the Bible, how it speaks to hearts and ministers to needs. I saw the World Prayer Team prompt for Kenya this morning, and it reminded me of an incident that I had 4 years ago. It was actually almost 5 years ago in 2021, in April of 2021, when I was in the hospital. I was reading J. Vernon McGee's commentary on Genesis when a nurse walked in, and she asked me what I was reading. So I explained to her what it was and about Through the Bible, and I showed her the app on my phone. And I said it's over in 150 different languages, and she surprised me. She said, oh, is it in Swahili? I said, well, let's look. So I started scrolling through the languages. I showed it to her, and she saw it before I did, the Swahili language, and so I clicked on it. And, of course, the music and the teaching came out in Swahili, and she was so excited about it. So I showed her how to download it on her phone, which she did. And the next night she came in, and she said, I want you to know I downloaded the app on my phone, and I'm listening to the study. And that was the last time I saw her, even though I was in the hospital for 2 more months after that. I've also, through the bus passes, have been able to share Through the Bible with a dental assistant from Vietnam, a gentleman from Italy at the phone store, and also a Russian nurse who was taking care of my wife at the time that she was in the hospital. I've given Bible bus passes to our pastor, and he's passed them on to missionaries going to other countries. A former pastor of mine did a mission trip over to Africa in Uganda, and I gave him some Bible bus passes, and he handed them out over there. Him and his assistant handed them out over there in Uganda and Kenya and a number of other countries over there, and he said the pastors and people that received them just loved them. So, and also, I've been retired for several years, and I lost my wife, unfortunately, of 48 years in this past November 17th, in answer to Jesus' prayer. In John chapter 17, verse 24, she's now home with the Lord, and her battle with cancer is over. But even though I'm retired, yes, I'm grieving, but I'm also being refired through the Bible broadcast and through the prayers of the World Prayer Team. Thank you, and God bless you, dearly beloved. Have a blessed day. Thank you. Bye-bye.
0: Well, Bob, your faithfulness, especially in the midst of grief, is clear.

0: clearly barren fruit. So thank you for scattering his word so generously. 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Heavenly Father, thank you that you are always at work shaping us. As we study, Lord, strengthen our faith and then guide us in the way that you would have us to go. In Jesus' name, amen. Here's our study of Genesis 28 on Through the Bible with Dr. J. Vernon McGee.
1: Now, last time we saw one of the most despicable and honorary things that any man could do, and that's what Jacob did. And he did it at the behest of his mother. And this is not a case where I think that we can say, well, the reason I'm such an oddball or I do certain things and I'm so mean is because my mother didn't love me when I was a boy. Well, believe me, Jacob couldn't say that. Jacob was loved and spoiled and asked to do something that is not quite the honorable thing to do. And so he did it. He stole the birthright from his brother. It is already his. The formality of his father giving the blessing wasn't necessary at all. Abraham hadn't given it to Isaac. God had. And it's God that gave it to Jacob. And this thing that he's done was not necessary, but God will deal with him because of it. You can be sure of that. Now, the thing Rebecca's thought of, and it's very plausible, logical. In fact, it was the thing to do in this case, was to send him back to her brother so that he'd get away from the wrath of his brother Esau, which Rebecca didn't mention to Isaac, but she did mention the fact that he could choose a wife back there in her family. And so Jacob now is going to be sent away from home. And Isaac called Jacob, and I'm reading now at verse 1 again, and I'll read on from here. And Isaac called Jacob and blessed him and charged him and said unto him, thou shalt not take a wife of the daughters of Canaan. Arise, go to Padan Aram, to the house of Bethuel, thy mother's father, and take thee a wife from thence of the daughters of Laban, thy mother's brother, and God Almighty bless thee, and make thee fruitful, and multiply thee, that thou mayest be a multitude of people, and give thee the blessing of Abraham to thee and to thy seed with thee, that thou mayest inherit the land wherein thou art a stranger, which God gave unto Abraham. Now, obviously, Isaac understands that the blessing that had been given of God was transferred to him, and now he understands it's to be passed on to his son Jacob. Verse 5, and Isaac sent away Jacob, and he went to Padan Aram unto Laban, son of Bethuel, the Syrian, the brother of Rebekah, Jacob's and Esau's mother. When you ask the nationality of these people, you have to say they're Syrians. That's what they're called here in Scripture. Now, you could say that actually of Abraham, that he was a Syrian. That is the way that you could designate him. Sometimes the question is asked, was Abraham a Jew? Was he an Israelite? No, he was not. He was not an Israelite until we come to Israel. Until you come to Jacob, not until you see his 12 sons. The line came from Abraham, but Abraham is the father. But you're not going to call Abraham a Midianite, I hope, and yet he's the father of the Midianites also. Now, Isaac sends Jacob away, though, and he's to make this trip. Now notice verse 6, when Esau saw that Isaac had blessed Jacob and sent him away to Padan Aram to take him a wife from thence, and that as he blessed him, he gave him a charge, saying, thou shalt not take a wife of the daughters of Canaan. And that Jacob obeyed his father and his mother and was gone to Padan Aram. And Esau, seeing that the daughters of Canaan pleased not Isaac his father, then went Esau unto Ishmael and took unto the wives which he had, Mahalath, the daughter of Ishmael, Abraham's son, the sister of Nebajoth, to be his wife. And here Esau goes out and marries daughters of Ishmael. He thinks that will please his father. You see what a lack of spiritual perception he had, that the Ishmaelites were as much rejected as any of the Philistines were rejected, or any of the Canaanites. Now, will you notice? I begin reading at verse 10. And Jacob went out from Beersheba, and he went toward Haran. Now he's traveling north. He lighted upon a certain place and tarried there all night, because the sun was set. And he took of the stones of that place and put them for his pillars and lay down in that place to sleep. Now the place he's come to, we'll see in a moment, the name of it is Bethel, a house of God. I want to say a word about it, but before I say a word about it, you will notice that he's traveled quite a distance. Actually, Bethel, where he came the first night, is 12 miles north of Jerusalem. And he was, I would say, a good 20 miles south of Jerusalem, and probably more than 20 miles south, probably 25 or 30 miles south. Well, that means that he covered at least 40 miles that day. You can see that he's really hot-footing it away from Esau. He wants to get as far from him as he can. But the farther he gets from Esau, the farther he gets away from home. And this is Jacob's first night away from home. What do you think his feeling was that night? Well, he was very lonely, that is for sure. He also was homesick. This is his first night, as far as the record is concerned, that he was away from home. Do you remember the first night that you were away from home? Do you recall that? I certainly remember the first night I went away from home, and it was just down the road. We lived in a country, in a little place called Springer, Oklahoma. And they tell me it hasn't done any springing since then. That is still a small place, wide place in the road. And we had some neighbors and some very wonderful friends that lived down the road. I don't suppose it seemed to me like in that day it was 5 miles. It couldn't have been over a mile, I'm sure. I was amazed when I went back there later on to find out how close things were together. I thought it was pretty well spread out, but it wasn't. We're close together. And so this must not have been over a mile, but it seemed like 5 miles to me in that day, and I never shall forget these people invited me to come down and spend the night. They had a boy about my age, and I don't know how old I was, 9, 10 maybe, and so I went down with him. He'd come up to get me, and we went down. I never shall forget, we had a delicious dinner, and I enjoyed it that evening with these folks. It was in the country, good country dinner. And then we played hide-and-seek, and it got dark, and I didn't pay too much attention, but every now and then I looked into the darkness, and I began to get just a little homesick. But it wasn't until somebody said, it's time to go to bed, and they put a pallet down in the front room, no living room in that day, just put a pallet down, and I had brought my little nightshirt under my arm, and I put it on, and I lay down on that pallet. Friends, I have never been as lonely in my life as I was then, and homesick. Oh, how I wanted to go home. And you know what happened? I rolled and tossed there for a long time. I finally dozed off, and I slept for a while, but I waked up very early in the morning. And you know what I did? I took my nightshirt off, put on my clothes, put my nightshirt under my arm, and I started running home. And I didn't stop till I got there. Nobody was up, but I sure was glad to get home. First night away from home. And after that, I went a long ways from home, but I never was any more homesick than I was that first night. I've always thought that Jacob, he's a pretty big boy at this time. He's a man. But he's homesick. This is the first time he'd been away from Rebekah. He'd been tied to his mama's apron string all of his life, and now it's untied, and he's out on his own, and this is the first night away from home. Now, will you notice what happens? He lies down He put stones for pillars, and this is a pretty dreary place. I'd like to give you a description of it that's given by another. It's been described as a bleak moorland, large, bare rocks that are exposed 1,200 feet above sea level in the hills. And I suppose that there are many places out on the desert here in California that would correspond to it. Fact of the matter is, I know it. I remember going up through that country in a bus, and that was the disadvantage of being with a bus tour. I wanted to go up there. The others wanted to go to other places that to me were not nearly as important as Bethel. I wanted to see it. And all we got in, I suppose, a half a mile of it, the bus driver pointed it out, and I said, I'd like to walk up there. He said, well, we don't have time. And so I didn't get up there, but I could see it in the distance. And this certainly is an apt description of it. It's a bleak and forbidding place as far as the topography is concerned. But it was the high point spiritually in the life of Jacob, not only here, but later on. And this is the place that he came to. And we're told as he lay that night and he was asleep, he dreamed, and behold, a ladder set up on the earth, and the top of it reached to heaven. And behold, the angels of God ascending and descending on it. And behold, the Lord stood above it and said, I am the Lord, God of Abraham, thy father, and the God of Isaac. The land whereon thou liest, to thee will I give it, and to thy seed. And it was right in that area, by the way, is where God first appeared to Abraham there in the land. Verse 14, and thy seed shall be as the dust of the earth, and thou shalt spread abroad to the west, to the east, to the north, and to the south, and in thee and in thy seed shall all the families of the earth be blessed. Now God is giving to this man, you see, exactly what he'd given first to Abraham. He repeated it to Isaac. Now he confirms it and reaffirms it to Jacob, that he'll do this. Now God says to him, verse 15, and behold, I'm with thee, and will keep thee in all places whither thou goest, and I'll bring thee again into this land, for I'll not leave thee until I have done that which I have spoken to thee of. Now, you can see how this would be comforting and helpful to a lonesome, homesick boy that has really had to leave home in a hurry, and he's on the way to a far country. And this was a great comfort and help to him. God says, I'm going to be with you, Jacob, and I'm going to bring you back in this land. But the vision that he gave him in that dream was of a ladder that reached up to heaven, and God spoke to him. Now, what does that ladder mean? Well, our Lord interpreted that when he called Nathanael. Nathanael was a wiseacre, by the way. He said, can any good thing come out of Nazareth? And our Lord, I tell you, he dealt with this fella. And when he said, how in the world do you know me? Why, he said, I saw you on that fig tree. Well, he said, Rabbi, thou art the Son of God, thou art the King of Israel. The Lord Jesus said, you're pretty easy to convince. And he was. He was a skeptic at the beginning of the ministry of Christ. It took Thomas 3 years before he got the light. But notice this man, Nathanael. The Lord Jesus said to him, because I said unto thee, I saw thee under the fig tree, believest thou? Thou shalt see greater things than these. Well, what will he see? And he saith unto him, verily, verily, I say unto you, hereafter ye shall see heaven open, and the angels of God ascending and descending upon the Son of Man. Now, what is that ladder? Well, that ladder is Christ. And God, from the top of the ladder in heaven, a voice out of heaven said, this is my beloved Son, in whom I'm well pleased. And God is speaking to man through Christ today. You can't come to God directly. I hear people say today, every now and then in a testimony, somebody said, well, when I was converted, I just came directly to God. I have access to God. You do not, my friend. You come through Christ. We have access through Christ, through the grace that we have in Christ. That's the only way you and I get into God's presence This is the ladder let down from heaven that sinners might not climb, while the angels of God are ascending and descending on it. You see, they come from him, the Lord Jesus himself. Now, it is first given to old Jacob, usurper. Nathanael, our Lord said to him, you're an Israelite in whom there's no guile. That is, there's no Jacob. He's no trickster. Nathanael wasn't. He's just a wiseacre. He's just being humorous. But this man, Jacob, God is going to have to deal with him. And he gives him this wonderful, glorious promise. But now listen to Jacob. Oh, he has so much to learn. And isn't that true of all of us today? No wonder God has to school us. No wonder God has to discipline us. Every son he receives, we're told that he scourges him. He disciplines him. He did Abraham. He did Isaac. He's going to do Jacob. Everything's been going Jacob's way. You know, so many people, they're just members of the church. They don't know the Lord at all. They're just church members and just the biggest hypocrites in the world. And the Lord has to shake us, you see. And these things come to us. They discipline us. They put iron in our backbone. They put iron in our blood, too. And they put courage in our lives and enable us to stand for God. Jacob's got a long ways to go. So let me read verse 16. And Jacob awaked out of his sleep, and he said, surely the Lord is in this place, and I knew it not. And he was afraid and said, how dreadful is this place? This is none other but the house of God, and this is the gate of heaven. Now, this is a passage of scripture that I use many times and have used many times in dedicating new churches. I have dedicated, I think that in the past 20 years, I have dedicated, I think, 25 new churches. And I've used this, I suppose, more than any other passage of Scripture. I have another one in Acts that I use a great deal. But how dreadful is this place? And I think I shocked some people, especially when you got a congregation that have come in to dedicate the lovely new facilities they have today. And here I get up and I look around and I say, how dreadful is this place? And then I proceed during the rest of the time to try to win them back to become friends of me by telling them that the place is only dreadful to a fellow like Jacob running away from his family, a trickster, a sinner, actually running away from God. And this is the thing he discovered. He says, the Lord's in this place, and I didn't know it. When Jacob ran away from home, he had a limited view of God. He thought when he ran away from home, he was running away from God also. He thought he left God back down at his home. And he found out that he hadn't. The Lord's in this place. And God says, I'm going to be with you. And because of that, how dreadful, though, is this place? The only thing that can make a house of God dreadful is the fact that you're a sinner trying to run away from God. And every house of God, every church ought to be a dreadful place to any sinner running away from God, because that's where he ought to be able to meet God and come face to face with God through the ladder that's been let down from heaven, even Christ. And Jacob rose up early in the morning, and he took the stone that he had put for his pillars and set it up for a pillar and poured oil upon the top of it. And he called the name of that place Bethel. But the name of that city was called Luz at the first. And Jacob vowed a vow. Now listen to Jacob. You know, he's got a lot to learn, and this is an evidence of it. Listen to him. If God will be with me and will keep me in the way that I'll go and will give me bread to eat and raiment to put on so that I come again to my father's house in peace, then shall the Lord be my God. What's he doing? He wants to trade with God. He says, now, Lord, if you'll do this for me, and God's already told him he's going to do it for him. God has already said every one of these things. God says, I'm going to keep you, and I'm going to bring you back to this land, and I'm going to give you this land, and I'm going to give you offspring. Now, Jacob turns around and says, if you'll do this. He wants to trade with God. And he says, if you'll do it, then I'll serve you. God doesn't do business with us that way, and he didn't do business with Jacob that way. If he had, Jacob would never have made it back to that land. God brought him out of the land. God brought him back into that land by his grace and mercy. And when finally Jacob did come back to Bethel, and he came back a wiser man, and you know what he came back to do? To worship and praise God for his mercy. God had been merciful to him. You don't trade with God. A great many people even today said, now I'll serve the Lord if he'll do. You won't do anything of the kind, friends. He doesn't do business that way. He'll extend mercy to you. He'll be gracious to you. But he doesn't ask anything in return. But he does say this, that if you love him, that you'll really want to serve him. And that will be the bondage of love, the same kind of love a mother has for the little child, and she becomes its slave. That's the way that he wants you, and that's the way he wants me. And so old Jacob, he puts up, and this stone which I have set for a pillar shall be God's house. And of all that thou wilt give me, I'll surely give the tenth unto thee. Isn't he a traitor to God? And a great many of us are trying to do business with God. He's not doing business, friends. He wants to become your father through faith in Christ, and you don't have to do business with him. And so until next time, may the Lord richly bless you, my beloved.
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0: Pentecost Sunday, 50 days after the Passover, Jesus died, Jesus rose again, Jesus went to heaven, Jesus said he would come back the way he had come, but he said for them to wait, and so for 10 days, 40 days he was here, for 10 days they waited and they prayed together. And then the Holy Spirit came, and on Pentecost Sunday, that is the birthday of the church, where the Holy Spirit comes. In the Old Testament, you know, you see him working even in the life of Jesus. The disciples had seen the Holy Spirit work around them and through them. But now there was a distinct change that would change the world forever. And the distance between God and man, God would not just be on the outside, but the Holy Spirit would come and change our lives from the inside out. And we call that the filling of the Holy Spirit. This Holy Spirit would come and dwell inside each one of us. Two things happened on Pentecost Sunday. One is they took loaves of bread. Maybe I can steal one out from under here. And they would take a loaf of bread, and there were two sections, and they would wave it in the temple in front of God, because it was the beginning of the wheat harvest. And so they would take the beginning of the wheat, and they called it first fruits. Can we say first? First fruits, because Jesus, God, is to be first in our lives always. So whenever they received anything, they gave the first back. And at the wheat harvest, they made the first fruits, and they waved two loaves of bread. And some people have commented, one representing those who knew God now, the Jews, and the other representing those who, by the power of the Holy Spirit, would come to know God. So that's part of what, and today we're going to take communion, which is Jesus. Now, we don't just wave bread. He says, I want you to break it and eat it, because the power and the life of Jesus is to be inside us, not just on the outside. But a second thing happened on Pentecost Sunday, and that is they call it the joy of the law. Can we say that? The joy of the law. The law is God's teaching of who he is and what he requires of us. And for the Jews, that was in the Torah and the first books of Scripture. And they celebrated because it was on Pentecost that the law was given in the first in the Old Testament. And so here we see in the New Testament, in Acts chapter 2, we're going to read it, when the Holy Spirit comes, the law is not just on the outside something we read. The law is now implanted in our hearts. And this is what Jeremiah the prophet prophesied, that there would come a day when the Spirit of God and the law of God would not just be in the outside worship, he would be in the very depths of our hearts. So we're going to read about this, okay? In Acts chapter 2, there's Bibles in front of you in the pews, if you can follow with me. Acts chapter 2. And the paperback Bibles, you're welcome to take home or give to someone. The other ones, if you can leave them, the large print. Acts chapter 2, reading the first 13 verses of this amazing story of the coming of the Holy Spirit and the impact on every believer. When the day of Pentecost came, they were all together. Say together. Together. In one place. And suddenly a sound like the blowing of a violent wind came from heaven and filled the whole house where they were sitting. And they saw what seemed to be tongues of fire that separated and came to rest on each of them. And all of them were filled with the Holy Spirit. And they began to speak in other tongues as the Spirit enabled them. Now there were staying in Jerusalem God-fearing Jews from every nation under heaven. And when they heard this sound, a crowd came together in bewilderment, because each one heard them speaking in his own language. Utterly amazed, they asked, are not all these men who are speaking Galileans? Now, Galileans were in the north, and they had a specific accent, and they couldn't pronounce certain words. Now, there are certain words in different languages that are really hard. Like if you're Chinese, really hard to speak certain words in English. Or if you're English, it's really hard to speak certain words in French or in different languages. And this was the case. They couldn't believe these Galileans were speaking the wonders of God in their own language. Verse 5. Now they were staying in Jerusalem, God-fearing Jews from every nation under heaven. And then we go down to verse 7. utterly amazed, they asked, "Are not all these men who are speaking Galileans? How then is it that each of us hears them in his own native language? Parthians, Medes, Elamites, residents of Mesopotamia, Judea, Cappadocia, Pontus, Asia, Phrygia, Pamphylia, Egypt, and the parts of Libya near Cyrene, visitors from Rome, both Jews and converts to Judaism, Cretans and Arabs, we hear them declaring the wonders of God in our own tongues." Amazed and perplexed, they asked one another, "What does this mean?" Some, however, made fun of them, and they said, "They have had too much wine to drink." You see here, God coming in a new move of power. It's demonstrated there is a loud sound. I was on an airplane this week. I was flying from Washington, D.C. to here, and they had to change my flight, and they put me on a seat just behind the wing where the jet engines are. Really, really loud. When the pilot begins the flight, he pushes the throttle forward, and the whole plane starts vibrating and shaking as the plane starts to move. It's a fully loaded plane. And then the roar of the engines, okay, and the plane lifts off. Well, here it says there is a violent, noisy, loud sound. So much so that the whole city was woken up and said, "What is going on?" It was 9 a.m. They all came out and said, "What's going on here?" But then there were these tongues of fire, a tongue that came down from heaven, then divided and landed on each of them. This is pretty strange stuff. This is momentous stuff. But it speaks of the unity that we now have with God. God, who has been distant, even when Jesus was here, he came from heaven, he came to us. But he's still on the outside, and now he's gone back to heaven. Where is God? And God comes in the person of the Holy Spirit close to each one of us. So there's no longer any distance between us and God. His law is not just written on a scroll that a leader reads. Now his law by the Spirit has come and to be written where? On our hearts. So we not only hear it and know it, but it's a part of our living and of our life. And then they used to go and worship in the temple. Beautiful, massive temple. And they would go in all these stones. But now the Holy Spirit has come and he has made us the living temple of God. And so your body, my body, becomes the temple of the Holy Spirit. And then he is bringing together, not only joining a unity with us in God, but with us together. We are so different. You want to see just how different we are? Just go to our services at 1 o'clock and 3 o'clock and 6 o'clock and come at 7:15. It's all different. We are so different. But we are the same in Jesus. And so now there's a unity of our hearts, not only with Jesus, but with each other. You understand? And that God is preparing his bride, not by making us all the same. Remember before the Tower of Babel? Okay, they all spoke the same language, same culture. And then God said, they're using this for evil. I'm going to divide them up and braid all the different languages. Now, God brings us united again, not by making us all speak Tongan or Koshayan or Japanese. No, he brings us together with one Savior, and that's the Lord Jesus. And with all of our differences, like different parts in a body, he brings us together by the Holy Spirit, and he unites us. And he calls us his bride, preparing us in beauty when he comes and gets us. This is what happens at Pentecost. So thank you for being here as we celebrate the wonders of Christ and his work through the Holy Spirit. And the Lord's Supper, which we will share in a few minutes, demonstrates all of these truths. That's why we just don't hold up the bread. What do? We eat it. Because we want to be filled with the presence and the character and the life of Jesus. That's why we just don't watch someone else drink the juice. We drink it because we want to, on the inside, have the transforming power of Jesus. And it represents that Christ dwells within us and we dwell in him. Okay? If you have sermon notes, it will help you. If you don't, you can put up your hand. The ushers will bring you one. It'll help you following along because there's so much in this as we just take a few minutes and look at Acts chapter 2. It says in chapter 2, verse 9, it says that all of them were filled with the Holy Spirit. Can we read it together? All of them were filled with the Holy Spirit and began to speak in other languages as the Spirit enabled them. And so we see this power of God at work that actually is to touch each one of their lives. It talks about filling them up. And the power of God, remember that roaring sound? Okay, that sound was there not just to get their attention, say, wake up, people, but to give them awe of the power of God. If you've ever been in a hurricane or a storm, or we've been praying for Tonga as they've been rebuilding after the tsunami and all that awe of the earthquake and the volcano that blew up. I mean, those kinds of things go, whoa. But this was an awe that God was working of who the Creator is, who is also our Savior. And so if this awe is there so that we can serve, and there is an empowering that God gives to us so that each of us can serve and do what we cannot do on our own. If God asks you to do something, you say, that's too hard. God asks you to lead. God asks you to share Christ with a friend. God asks you to say no to things that your friends are doing. God asks you to say yes and to step out like the Hansons and go to the mission field. All kinds of areas. And you say, that's too hard. But the Holy Spirit has come to give us power to do what we are not able to do on our own. Understand? He gives us power. Doesn't matter how young you are, how old you are, doesn't matter how different you are, the power comes from God. And in fact, one very, very ancient preacher, he used to say that someone who does not have the Holy Spirit is like a sailboat in the ocean and there's no wind. And that sailboat is useless and can go nowhere. And the wind is like the Holy Spirit who breathes into our life and gives us power for us to obey and to move forward with Him and to do what He's called us to do. So the power comes, but it comes when we come together in one place. Okay, can we say together?
1: Together.
0: As a family, this is where the battle starts. If you want a family rooted on the Holy Spirit, if you want to be a community where the Holy Spirit is moving and filling, you first have to get together. We say together?
1: Yeah.
0: It's really key. It's true for church. The church has to be together. Can we say together?
1: Yeah.
0: It's true for multiple churches. The Holy Spirit moves. When you know that revival is happening, when you have multiple churches that begin to work together, that is always the sign that God is working, because unity is the sign of Christ. And so it's when churches, and thank you, those of you that have come and represented your churches are here, it means the world to us, because we want to be together in Christ. But it's together where? In one place. And Satan will do anything to make excuses to divide us up where we're all in different places. And togetherness, you've got to be as a family in one place. And even with all of the technology and as a church, and this was key for each one of them. So for the Holy Spirit in moving, we have this power enabling us, but it comes when we first begin with prayer. Can we say prayer?
1: Prayer.
0: And then that prayer is an offering of praise to God. Can we say praise? Okay, and that God is praised, and then as a result, there is this curiosity of wonder. Can we say wonder?
1: Wonder.
0: You know, people around saying, what are you so happy about? What are you praising God for? Why are you actually singing or not just sitting there with your mouth closed in the pew? What's going on? There's a wonder that there's something more that God is doing than what they know. And then there is the proclamation. Can we say proclamation? That's when we preach Jesus. And then as a result, there is salvation. Can we say salvation?
1: Salvation.
0: But all of this begins It begins when we pray together and when we praise God together. If that's not there, and you're looking to have a united family or an empowered life or relationship, it starts. It starts when there is this together and praying and seeking the Lord and then praising Him by the power of the Holy Spirit. Secondly, you're going to see the power from God. It sounds for service in that it prepares us for the unexpected, right where we are now. When the Spirit of God fills people's lives and is moving on the inside, He creates an expectation that He's busy. And He's going to, and you're saying, okay, is there someone He's going to heal today? Did all of you see the pictures of Eddie and Sepe? Sepe's in Arcosayan, and Eddie finally, we've been waiting 9 months, he had a liver transplant. It was incredible, praise God. And there's this expectation of hope and of life. We thought Eddie was going to die 10 times, over and over. And God has held onto him. It's the same kind of thing when the Spirit of Christ comes into your heart, there is a new lease on life. That I'm a new person in Christ, and we are waiting for what God is going to do and how He is going to move and transform. It's unexpected. And you can be old, you can be young, you can be new, you can be rich, and in any kind of setting, the working of God. You can be 5 years old, and the Spirit of God can fill you and use you powerfully. Or you can be 105. It's the power from the Spirit. It's not from ourselves. Okay? He is the one who imparts life. He implants hope. He reveals God. He is the one who creates a Christ-like character in us. The Holy Spirit saves us. He makes us new by the blood of Christ. He testifies to Christ. He guides us into the truth. He teaches us all things. He comforts us as believers. He convicts us of our sin. He builds the body and He makes beautiful the bride of Christ. That's the work of the Holy Spirit in us. Okay? So He comes and we have that noise with the great power. But after the noise, what do we have? We have the presence of the Holy Spirit who ignites us into action. Okay, so the fire came down. I think it was a lot bigger than this flame, but this is all I've got, so I'm sorry. Okay? And it came down, then it separated and landed on each of them. And fire, you know, it may bring your mind back to when John the Baptist was pointing to Jesus, and he said to everyone, you know, I baptize you for repentance of sins, to turn away from your sin and turn to God, but someone's coming after me, and he's more powerful than I am. He's so powerful, I don't even deserve to tie the sandal, the thong on his sandal. But he said, he's going to baptize you. I baptize you with water, but he's going to baptize you with the Holy Spirit and with fire. And here, fire, when we think of the Holy Spirit and the holiness of God, fire is what purifies. Fire is what takes any disease, any germs, and it wipes it out and it consumes it. Fire takes and it cleanses. And so when it talks about the Holy Spirit, He's Holy Spirit because He's holy. That's not a trick question, okay? He's the Holy Spirit because He's, and He's holy because He's completely pure. And so His representation of fire is what cleanses our lives, but also what ignites us to action, to have a fire. Now, Rex, where are you, Rex? Rex, good to see you. He built, along with Romeo and others, they built in the back a fire pit. All right? Now, in Hawaiian, we built an emu, right? It's a pit down, you put it in, and the Kushayans, they built, is it pronounced an um, okay? And some of you may have had a barbecue this afternoon, or some of you for Memorial Day, you may have had a barbecue, and you had a barbecue, and you had different kinds of charcoal, okay? It doesn't matter whether you've got an emu or an or a charcoal pit or whatever you've got, you still need the fire. And in all of our churches, we're very different in how we operate, how we worship, but we all need the fire of the Holy Spirit to ignite our hearts, to ignite, first of all, our devotion to God. And I ask you a question. What level of devotion do you have for God? How hot is that fire? You know, is it red hot and flaming, or is it just sort of ouch? Or is it getting cold? Because the Holy Spirit comes to ignite a fire, first of our love for God, but then in our love for each other. You know, if you've got a marriage that's struggling right now, or if you're having issues between brothers and sisters in your family, or you got problems at the workplace or problems in your school, it's the Holy Spirit who comes and who ignites a love in our heart for people that really bother us. We had to do that with one of our Hanai sons about 30 years ago, and we said, Lord, how do we love this guy? And Trish and I just held hands and prayed and said, Lord, would you come and give us your heart and put it in our hearts so you ignite in us a love. Some of us need to ask God for that. How much love do you have for God and then for each other? You know, one of the struggles, it just breaks my heart when anyone comes to church and no one gets out of their way and goes up and says hi to them. You know, we're always saying to our partner churches, don't stay out of the way. Don't think like, oh, you're over there and you stay out of the way. No, make this your home. So when someone comes to your home, what do?
1: Welcome them.
0: You welcome them and you go over and say, hi, I'm glad you're here. Okay, and you take that initiative and all of that. And that's an igniting of our hearts where we're not sitting and waiting someone else to come to us, but we go to them. And we say, we love you in the name of Jesus. Hey, I'm Jonathan. What's your name? But it's an igniting to action. And what will take you? I have another question. What will take you so that when you come, you just don't come in and you sit in your pew. But you come and you first take time with God and say, Lord, ignite my heart. But then when he ignites your heart, you say, okay, now God, who can I love in your name? Understand? That's the Holy Spirit. How are you at that? How many people do you go and before the service, you went and said, hey, this is who I am. I'm new here, or I don't know what I'm doing, but hey, good to see you. You see, the Holy Spirit comes not only to purify us, but to purify us in order to activate us into movement and into obedience, not only with God, but then in reaching out to each other. Amen? lots of neat stories on that one. Corrie ten Boom, she preached here in the church and used to stay in our home, and she was a Holocaust survivor. And she used to say, you can try by your own strength to do the work of God. But she says, you will be confused, you will be exhausted, and it will be tedious. But when you're filled by the Holy Spirit, the ministry of God just flows through you. So start by asking God to come and to change you from the inside out. And then to take what he puts on the inside and to let it come out of you to the people around you. Do you understand? So here we have the presence of the Holy Spirit igniting us to action. And these tongues of fire, it was the gift of God's Spirit, was available equally to everybody. Every single person. You are not excluded. The Holy Spirit loves you. Jesus loves you. The Father loves you just as much as anyone else. And he will work in you differently from the way he works in me. He will work in your church differently from the way he works in the other churches. But he loves you, and you invite him to come and work and move in your midst. Whether you're an athlete or an artist, or whether you're a teacher, or whether you're a student, or whether you are shy, or whether you are someone who goes out and talks to people, or you're smart and educated, or whether you're simple, whether you work with your hands, or whether you work with a computer, whether you're a man or a woman or a child, doesn't matter. The tongues of fire landed on them all. Not just on the pastors, not just on the important ones. Every single person. Don't we have a wonderful God? It's just a shift of the Holy Spirit. And this calling to remain in him and his great love. So that our serving, remember, we're ignited to serve. It's not a humbug, but it's a joy. So in John 15, Jesus says, I am the vine, you are the branches. And if we're cut off from him, then there's no life in us. But if we remain in him, then we will bear much fruit.
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1: Tomorrow is not hopeless. Today you are not powerless. Evil shall not win. Christ shall reign, and he is here. And that reality of the power of Christ for us is to be claimed for the spiritual warfare that is certain to face us.
2: 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In today's episode, Pastor Brian shares a lesson from Ephesians chapter 6. Dr. Chappell investigates Paul's warning to the church, as well as the protection found in the armor of God. You can find this lesson and many others when you visit unlimitedgrace.com. And while you're there, look for Pastor Brian's commentary on the book of Ephesians, which he wrote for the Reformed Expository Commentary Series. Dr. Chappell reveals how when we lift our eyes beyond ourselves to share Paul's expansive vision, then we too will join his doxology for God's amazing grace that transforms the world. Let's hear now from Dr. Brian Chappell as he shares the lesson, Armor of Faith.
1: Who are the heroes of the championship NCAA final game? Duke. And who are the chief heroes then? Two freshmen. Do you remember? Two freshman guards. Grayson Allen, Tyus Jones, the smallest people on the floor. And yet they were the heroes of the game, giving inspiration to people of my stature. That even in a game of giants, there may be those who contribute if they have the right power. It reminded me so much of my junior high basketball coach who put a plaque outside his office, I think just for me. It's not the size of the dog in the fight that counts. It's the size of the fight in the dog that counts. What is our fight as believers? The Apostle Paul has made it clear. It is spiritual warfare. And reminding us that the power that is within us is of Christ himself. And the importance of that is recognizing that we're not talking about mystical fantasy things. When we talk about spiritual warfare, we are talking about current, daily, present realities. What is spiritual warfare? It is as current as 147 college students being murdered in Kenya because they could not recite portions of the Quran at that Christian school. Young people, as of the age of those who were standing here on this stage just moments ago, 147 murdered for their faith. It is as ugly, this spiritual warfare, as 21 Coptic Christians, just normal construction workers, people such as workers in our congregation, taken from their place of work, kidnapped, and beheaded because they said, Jesus is Lord. People like you, people like me, in true spiritual warfare. It is as devastating, this spiritual warfare, as trying to muster faith and forgiveness and hope when a spouse or friend or family betrays you. It is as challenging as affirming that God is real and he is near when seven friends die in a plane crash in the fog. It is as personal and as hidden as when we struggle in the darkness against our own lusts and bitterness and our unforgiveness and pray, God, help me. spiritual warfare is real and it is here. But what the Apostle Paul is saying is, when spiritual warfare comes, you are not alone. Tomorrow is not hopeless. Today you are not powerless. Evil shall not win. Christ shall reign, and he is here. And that reality of the power of Christ for us is to be claimed for the spiritual warfare that is certain to face us. How do we claim the reality of Christ's victory? It begins by simply claiming the spiritual advantages that are clearly ours. Those spiritual advantages begin with understanding Christ's nature for us. The opening words of this portion of Scripture, 6, verse 10. Finally, be strong in the Lord. I mean, just the word finally is the understanding of the Apostle Paul that we have background to what he is about to say. That already in this book of Ephesians, he has said, remember, you are loved eternally, from eternally past to eternity future. And not only are you loved eternally, you are loved unconditionally, not based upon your works, not excluded because of your ethnicity, not excluded because of your past, not excluded because of your poverty, none of that. The dividing wall of hostility has been broken down between you and God and you and everybody else who is named by the name of Christ Jesus. You are brothers and sisters in the faith, which means not only are you loved unconditionally, you are strengthened corporately. Different people have been brought together of different gifts as well as different backgrounds, all in God's eternal plan to bring people into the church who would benefit one another, who by their different gifts, backgrounds, and talents would be put together with such a chain linking of talent, ability, and difference that Satan could be withstood. And this operates not just in the church, but in family as well. As we come together according to God's plan. Finally, he says, after you understand all of that, the climax, be strong in the Lord. That should be familiar language to us now. To recognize that you by nature are united to the nature of Christ. 35 times in this one letter to the Ephesians, the Apostle Paul reminds us, you are in Christ, you're united to Christ, you are in the Lord. 200 times in his letters, the Apostle Paul keeps saying, you are in the Lord, you are united to him. Do you remember the significance? It's like that notion of the Russian nesting dolls. Remember, one inside another? That you are in Christ, nestled inside him so that his nature has become your. You're surrounded by his righteousness. What is true of him is now true of you. It's what the theologians call the great truth of the gospel of the double transfer. That the sin that is on us has been transferred to him. And the righteousness that he had is now ours, that we are without sin. God made him who knew no sin to be sin for us, so that in him, there it is again, that union language, we might become the righteousness of God. Not only our sin placed on him, but the understanding that our lives are in him, that we are hidden inside Christ. We are surrounded by his nature, his righteousness. He has become our identity. So that I recognize now that this truth is to be mine. Satan would love to weaken me by saying, you weakling, you are reviled by God, hated by him, an enemy. And yet we say, no, I am in Christ. What is true of him is now true of me. By the great nature of the grace of the gospel, God calls me his child and loves me as much as he loves Jesus Christ, because I am in Christ. That reality is to help us rise with hope and strength for what now God calls us to do. Just to think how strong is that image for the Apostle Paul of what it means to be in Christ Jesus, united to him, you have to see this portion of Scripture perhaps with new eyes. You know this is all about the armor of God and our putting on the armor of God. But in that notion of putting on the armor of God, sometimes we begin to think, all right, what do I bring to the game? What am I going to put on that helps me fight? You need to read with different eyes what is in the apostles' understanding of this armor of God. Think of it now. You know these opening words, many of you. Verse 14, stand having fastened the belt of truth. Verse 14, where do we get this notion? Stand firm, having put on the belt of truth. As though I'm going to tell the truth enough, so I'm going to be strong. No, it's not the reference at all. Where does the apostle get the language of our putting on the belt of truth? That's actually from Isaiah 11 and verse 5. When the Messiah comes, he will come with the belt of righteousness and faithfulness. Integrity before the Lord will be his belt. The belt of truth is actually the belt of the Messiah from the Old Testament. What about verse 14, having put on the breastplate of righteousness? Where does that come from? That's Isaiah 59:17. The Messiah will come with righteousness as his breastplate. You should have the shoes that are marked by having put on the readiness of the gospel of peace. Where do those shoes come from? You might actually want to see, if you still have your Bibles open, Isaiah 59. Isaiah 59 in verse 17. In your Grace Bible, that's page 613. What is the nature of these shoes that are talking about the gospel of peace being taken to other people? In Isaiah chapter 52, verse 6, God is talking about something that he will do, particularly as he redeems his people with the Messiah. Verse 6, my people shall know my name. Therefore, in that day, that is the day of their rescue, they shall know it is I who speak. Here am I. And what is the nature of that one who speaks? Verse 7, how beautiful upon the mountains are the feet of him who brings good news, who publishes peace, who brings good news of happiness, who publishes salvation, who says to Zion, your God reigns. It's actually the peace of Christ that we are to put on. The shoes that we have that take us from one troubled situation to another is the reality of Christ for us. I face my weakness. I face the assaults of the evil one. I face the troubles of the world. But why am I at peace? Because Christ is for me.
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1: It's actually the peace of Christ that we are to put on. The shoes that we have that take us from one troubled situation to another is the reality of Christ for us. I face my weakness. I face the assaults of the evil one. I face the troubles of the world. But why am I at peace? Because Christ is for me. And I go everywhere I go, shod with the good news of the peace of the gospel of Christ. Also in verse 17, take the sword of the Spirit, which is the word of God. Now you know that appears somewhere else in the Bible, right? Remember in the book of Revelation, we are told that when the Redeemer comes at the end of times, he will come riding a horse, and what will be coming out of his mouth? The sword of the word, sharper than any two-edged sword. And the one who speaks that word of truth will have on his thigh and on his robe, King of Kings and Lord of Lords. The one who speaks that truth, the one who has the sword of truth, is none the less than Jesus Christ, our King. Every description of the piece of armor is ultimately our putting on the reality of Christ. This armor is not something we create. It's something that we claim. And the goodness and the hope that is in that is what Satan will constantly try to do, is make us question our own resistance, our resolve, our righteousness, at which time we claim, no, I am in Christ Jesus. Satan says, you weakling. And we say, but Christ is my righteousness. That is my breastplate. We twist and turn at night, wondering how we shall deal with the trial or the people who are upset with us or the people that we are upset with. And we remember, but Christ is my peace. And for that reason, I can get up and do what God has called me to do, because I am in Christ Jesus. I won't tell you, it's easy. It's armor that has to be borne, but it is the same time, it's not the armor of our creation, but that in which we exist as we are God's own people. I think of how it is expressed so well recently by NBA Lakers star Jeremy Lin. And if you follow basketball at all, you know he's having his worst year ever. Back on New Year's Day, Jeremy Lin, who, by the way, is also an outspoken Christian, wrote on his blog what a difficult year it has been as he has gone through this terrible slump. And he said, I am in the fight of my life for joy. And then wrote this, only when I focus on who God is and how much he loves me am I able to live with joy and freedom. Why? Because he's got on his gospel armor. The world is throwing at him assault and insult. And he is saying, but I have about me the truth of the reality of the love of God. I have Christ's righteousness, not my goodness, that shields me. I ultimately recognize that what God has called me to do is the peace of the fact that he loves me, even when the world hates me. It's being in Christ that is our armor. And it's not only claiming his nature for ourselves. The apostle wants us to recognize that part of claiming the spiritual advantages that are ours is not just claiming Christ's nature, but his power. Do you recognize how important it is when we see in verse 11 toward the end, put on the whole armor of God that you may be able to stand. You are to be strong, verse 10, in the power of his might, so that you can actually stand. It's the reminder that there is power for us that is greater than the power that is against us. What, after all, is the power that is for us that the apostle wants us to recognize? When he says in verse 10, be strong in the strength of God's might, of Christ's might, what's he referring to? He's actually mentioned it several times in this letter already, but I want you to look at the most significant. It was right at the very beginning, Ephesians chapter 1 and verse 18. A lot of you, if you were raised on the NIV, you recognize kind of the wonder of that that notion from Ephesians 1, where we were asked, the apostle prayed that the eyes of our hearts would be opened. Isn't that a wonderful image? I pray that the eyes of your heart would be opened, that you could see the truth of God. But what is that truth that our eyes are to be opened to, the eyes of our heart? Verse 18, chapter 1. Paul is praying for Christians that they would be having the eyes of your hearts enlightened, that you may know what is the hope to which he has called you. Verse 19. And what is the immeasurable greatness of his power toward us who believe, according to the working of his great might that he worked in Christ when he raised him from the dead and seated him at his right hand in the heavenly places. The might that we are to be strong in is the might of Jesus Christ that God expressed in him when he raised him from the dead. That same power that raised Jesus from the dead by the power of the Holy Spirit now indwells us. And the reality of that might means that when Satan comes to us and says, you are weak, you cannot help it, you're enslaved to this, the reality of the gospel is that is not true. Greater is he that is in me than he that is in the world. And that notion that I have true power, that Satan shall not overcome, he does not have the victory, is actually necessary if I'm to resist. To know that resurrection power is mine, my conscience, sometimes my experience, and certainly the evil one says to us, you can't help it, you can't fix this, you're a mess, and you can't be fixed. And the gospel says, the same power that raised Jesus from the dead gives life to your mortal body, and you have in you supernatural power to claim. Do not listen to the lies of Satan that says you cannot be fixed, that life cannot be different. The hope of the gospel is tomorrow does not have to be like yesterday. Real hope is possible because Jesus' power is for us. I love that 2015 Hyundai Sonata commercial. Have you seen it? Where there's a little girl at a steering wheel, maybe 4 years old, and she's driving a car at what looks like super speed, making tight turns, going down wooded streets, and you're going, oh boy, are we in trouble? And then the camera pans back a little bit, and you recognize it's the steering wheel to her car seat. And you pan back the camera a little bit more, you recognize her father is at the wheel. We at times feel as though we are in control. And then we're not in control at all as we become aware of the forces about us. But the reality is Jesus is at the wheel. He has surrounded us. He has taken charge. And when we claim the reality of his nature for us because we are in Christ, we have power that is beyond just my human ability or your human ability. And the reason we need to know that is to be prepared for spiritual battle. We need not only to claim our spiritual advantages, we need to truly recognize our spiritual adversary. He is surely listed here. Did you see it? Verse 11. As God is describing in his word for us, his enemy and ours, he says, put on the whole armor of God, that you may be able to stand against the schemes of the devil. We're beginning to learn not just the nature of our Savior's gift and power, but the nature of our adversary. He is incredibly deceitful. He schemes for our hurt. He schemes across centuries. He schemes across our families. He schemes across our land. He schemes across our church. And he is very wise. He's had thousands of years of human experience to discern what motivates us, what makes us tick, and what makes us get ticked off.
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6: 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We're glad you joined us today for this study in God's Living Word.

0: What happened after the gospel accounts of Jesus' life, ministry, death, and resurrection? Did he leave his church to fend for themselves, or did he fulfill his promise to be with them even to the end of the age? The book of Acts is a history of the early church and how the Holy Spirit continued to spread the good news of the risen Christ through the body of Christ. Pastor Daryl Skinner of Calvary Chapel Pearl Harbor presents a study in the book of Acts, next on A Chosen Generation.
1: Jesus is Lord of all here in Acts chapter 10. Peter is so kind of thick in the head, right? That three times, not just one time, one, two, three. Didn't Peter have to deal with threes in the past also? Like, how about the time where Jesus says, you're going to deny me three times? I will never do that. And then the rooster will crow. That was at the time of his trial. Remember that? Sure enough, he did. Denied him three times. Even to a little slave girl. I'm not one of them. Cursing. Or how about after Jesus has resurrected and the guys decide, you know what? I don't know what the Lord has, but let's go back to our fishing trade. So they're out there in the Sea of Galilee. And all of a sudden they hear a voice from shore because they got skunked again. Nothing. They caught nothing all night. They hear a voice from the shore. Hey, throw your net on the other side. Okay. 152 or 156. I think it's 152 fish. Pulled into it. There's so much they could barely get it in. That helped from the others. And Peter goes, hey, that's the Lord. He throws off his garment. Swims, you know, because he's Peter. You know, he's always ready to go. He swims the shore. He gets to the shore. And there's Jesus cooking breakfast. Hey, Pete. Then he has a conversation with Peter. Remember what he said? Peter, do you love me? Do I agape you? I phileo you. I'm very fond of you. I don't know if I could say I agape you. With that powerful God love. I want you to feed my sheep. Peter, do you love me? Not the way you love me. I want you to tend my lambs. Peter, do you love me? Three times. The sheep, three times. Denial, three times. Peter, hey, understand. Jesus finally says, I want you to feed my lambs. Peter's a broken man. Calling on Peter's life wasn't to be a fisher of fish, was it? What was it to be? A fisher of men. Jews, Samaritans, Gentiles. Who are we to reach for Christ? Jews, Samaritans, Gentiles. No matter who they are, no matter what they've done, no matter whatever sin they've been involved in, we're here to reach all people in the name of Jesus Christ. Amen? Peter needed this triple confirmation, if you will. Now, this isn't a magic formula, but for him, that's what he needed. But I believe it is important for us, if we're going to do a work for God, that one, it is confirmed through the Word of God, through the peace of God, and through the events of God. That's a good way to make sure you're heading in the right direction. Because many times, I can hear voices in my head that are not God's voice. Sometimes it's the voice of the enemy disguised as the voice of God.

tries to trick me. So if God's going to do a work in you and through you, for whatever it might be, make sure the word of God is spoken to you. There's a peace, a confirmation by the Holy Spirit. And you'll just begin to see things lining themselves up. Verse 16. This was done three times, and the object was taken up into heaven again. Now while Peter wondered within himself what this vision which he had seen meant, behold, the men who had been sent from Cornelius had made inquiry for Simon's house and stood before the gate. And they called and asked whether Simon, whose surname was Peter, was lodging there. While Peter thought about the vision, the Spirit, that is the Holy Spirit, said to him, behold, three men are seeking you. Arise, therefore, go down and go with them, doubting nothing, for I have sent them. Then Peter went down to the men who had been sent to him from Cornelius and said, yes, I am he whom you seek. For what reason have you come? And they said, Cornelius, the centurion, a just man, one who fears, reverence God, has a good reputation among all the nation of the Jews, was divinely instructed by a holy angel to summon you to his house and to hear words from you. Unwittingly, Cornelius was practicing what Jesus taught his disciples, which was, when you pray, ask, seek, knock. He's praying to God at 3 p.m. We don't know what exactly the prayer was. God, I want to know you. God, are you real? Before I got saved, I said that right to God. I wasn't even saved. I said, God, I don't know if you're real or not. People are telling me you're real. I don't even know. And within that week, I got saved. He's asking. Then he gets the instructions. He's seeking. Follow the instructions. Sends his boys, the three, to Joppa, to Peter. And what do? They knock and the door is opened. And it's Peter. And Peter's going to come back because Peter's a man of asking, seeking, and knocking. Lord, where do you want me to go next? Where do you want, who needs to be saved next? How do you want to use my life next? So here, God speaks to him. These guys come knocking on his door, and he's going to follow exactly what's taught him, and he's going to go and deliver the message to this guy Cornelius. Can I bring it home for a moment? What are you asking? What are you seeking? What are you knocking on? If we are followers of Jesus Christ, which we are, we see this laid down for us by the Holy Spirit, this whole story. Then what God wants you and me to do is this. To be asking him, who does he want us to minister to? Who does he want us to reach? What family member, what friend, what coworker, what stranger? We need to, this week and every week, be asking God, show me who's next, Lord. Whose door do I need to knock on? Who do I need to seek out? You're preparing hearts right now to get saved. I am your ambassador. I'm going to go to them and I'm going to share my testimony. I may be planting a seed. I may be watering a seed. I may be harvesting a seed. But I want you to use my life. Let's keep going. We find ourselves in verse 23. Then he invited them in and lodged them. On the next day, Peter went away with them, and some brethren from Joppa accompanied him. And the following day, they entered Caesarea. Now Cornelius was waiting for them and had called together his relatives and close friends. As Peter was coming in, Cornelius met him and fell down at his feet and worshiped Peter. But Peter lifted him up, saying, stand up. I myself am also a man. Peter didn't get the memo. Peter, you didn't get the memo. You're the Pope.
You're the supreme pontiff. You're the vicar of Christ. People need to bow before you and kiss your ring and call you Holy Father. Is that what Peter did? Why are these popes doing this? Because they're in sin. Did I say that? Yes, I did. Exalting themselves as someone they're not. Peter says, stand up. I myself am also a man. When he writes about his leadership in 1 Peter chapter 5, he says, I write to fellow elders. Let me just find it real quick. The elders who are among you I exhort. I am a fellow elder and a witness of the sufferings of Christ, and also a partaker of the glory that will be revealed. I am a fellow elder. I'm your brother in Christ. I'm a leader in the church, but I'm just like all the other leaders. Peter understood that man isn't to be exalted. I'm your pastor. I'm an under-shepherd to the chief shepherd, the Lord Jesus Christ. And I'm not to be an authoritarian over you. I'm to be a servant to you. Because that's what Jesus said. If you want to be great in the kingdom of God, you've got to be a servant to all. Amen? I'm to serve you. My gifting is teaching and shepherding. And so I teach you and I shepherd you in the ways of the Lord. But I'm not to be exalted over you. You are my brothers and sisters in Christ, and I am your brother. This is who we are as a body of Christ. Some people, oh, Pastor Charles, you're going to get such great rewards in heaven. Oh, no, you guys, so many of you have outdone me. I watch your work. I understand the sacrifice, what it is to work hard at a job to take care of a family and then to come serve in the church, because I did that before I was a full-time pastor. So I am convinced that many of you are going to get far greater rewards than I'll ever get, and deservedly so. Amen. See, it's important for us that every pastor recognizes his calling to be like Jesus. Amen. And there's a lot of work that has to be done in me every day of my life. And so I work at it like you work at it. And we're all in this thing together as one. Amen. Hope that makes sense. It should, because that was the way of these apostles. Not one of them exalted themselves into this high position. Not one. Ever onwards. Peter lifted him up, saying, stand up. I myself am also a man. And as he talked with him, he went in and found many who had come together. Then he said to them, you know how unlawful it is for a Jewish man to keep company with or go to one of another nation? But God has shown me that I should not call any man common or unclean. Up until this point, he wasn't convinced, was he? But he's now convinced. You know, God has a way of getting into the depths of our hearts and dealing with our prejudices, our partialities. And he roots them out. I'm going to change you. Enough. That's what our America needs right now, yeah? More than ever. We're in a mess. And it's promoted by so many, unfortunately. Then it says here, Peter says, therefore I came without objection as soon as I was sent, for I ask then, for what reason have you sent for me? So Cornelius said, 4 days ago I was fasting until this hour, and at the ninth hour, 3 PM, I prayed in my house, and behold, a man stood before me in bright clothing and said, Cornelius, your prayer has been heard, and your alms are remembered in the sight of God. Send therefore to Joppa, and call Simon here, whose surname is Peter. He is lodging.
He is lodging in the house of Simon, a tanner, by the sea. When he comes, he will speak to you. So I sent to you immediately, and you have done well to come. Now, therefore, we're all present before God to hear all the things commanded by God. Don't you love the hunger in this man's soul? Tell me about God. There are people out there right now, they want to know about God. And you know God. You know God. You know Him. You know His love. You know His grace. You know His mercies. You know His goodness. You know His kindness. You know He's the creator of all things. You know His Son, Jesus Christ, how He died on the cross for our sins, how He rose from the grave and conquered death, how He ascended to heaven, and all who believe in Him will have eternal life. Amen. There are people out there, they want to know about this God of yours. Don't be afraid and don't be timid. Don't be shy. Ask people, do you know God? Would you like to know about Him? Because there's people out there all over the place right now. Our world is a mess. It is a mess without hope. It looks dismal. It looks dark. I'm even talking to Christians. Man, things are really bad, especially if you live on the mainland. We've got the answer. And the Bible says this, verse 34. Then Peter opened his mouth and said, in truth, I perceive that God shows no partiality. But in every nation, every ethnic group, whoever fears Him and works righteousness is accepted by Him. If you sincerely want to know God, He will meet you. He will come to you by an angel, by a dream, by a missionary, by a neighbor, by a family member, by a friend, by a co-worker. The word which God sent to the children of Israel, preaching peace through Jesus Christ, He is Lord of all. That word you know, which was proclaimed throughout all Judea and began from Galilee after the baptism which John preached. How God anointed Jesus of Nazareth with the Holy Spirit and with power, who went about doing good and healing all who were oppressed by the devil, for God was with Him. And we are witnesses of all things which He did both in the land of the Jews and in Jerusalem, whom they killed by hanging on a tree, that is the cross. Him God raised up on the third day and showed Him openly, not to all the people, but to witnesses chosen before by God, even to us who ate and drank with Him after He arose from the dead. And He commanded us to preach to the people and to testify that it is He who was ordained by God to be judge of the living and the dead. To Him all the prophets witness that through His name, whoever believes in Him will receive remission of sins. You know, I had to look up the definition of this word remission. I go, remission, I just kind of, so many times I've always just kind of glanced over, you know, remission of sins, but the Nelson's Bible Dictionary, I looked it up, and I love this. I like this a little stronger. It says, the word remission means to be released or set free from sin. The active nature of the word for remission in the Greek language indicates that forgiveness is more than a passive act on God's part. Through the death of His Son, God has taken the initiative to break the grip of sin and set man free for a new way of life in God's Spirit. That's who we are. That's what He's done. That's how we live now. You're no longer, and I'm no longer a slave to sin. We sinned habitually and we loved it, but no more. We don't like to sin habitually. It destroys us, it destroys our marriage, it destroys our family, it destroys society. Destroys people across the world. Now that we've come to Christ, our sins have been remitted, they've been removed. And the grip thereof, oh, I love that grip, it's been removed. Satan doesn't have a grip on you anymore, man. You're in the loving arms of Jesus, amen.
And he's going to guide you day by day for the rest of your life. In verse 44, while Peter was still speaking these words, the Holy Spirit fell upon all those who heard the word. And those of the circumcision who believed were astonished, the Jews, as many as came with Peter, because the gift of the Holy Spirit had been poured out on the Gentiles also. For they heard them speak with tongues and magnify God. Then Peter answered, "Can anyone forbid water that these should not be baptized who have received the Holy Spirit just as we have?" And he commanded them to be baptized in the name of the Lord. Then they asked him to stay a few days. No kidding. Don't stay a few days. Stay weeks. Stay months, man. I want to hear everything there is to know about Jesus. Tell me. Peter did stay there for quite some time. Now listen, the Spirit of God came upon them, they spoke in tongues. Why? Because it was a sign, the same sign to the Jews in Jerusalem on the day of Pentecost. Speaking in these tongues, were speaking in languages, known languages, declaring the wonderful works of God. The same happens here. Now, if you don't speak in tongues, does that mean you don't have the Holy Spirit? No. Paul answers that question in 1 Corinthians chapter 12. Do all speak in tongues? No. It was a sign to show them, just as the Jews got saved, so are these Gentiles being saved. Now, as we ask Christ to be our Lord and Savior, the Holy Spirit comes into us, and then we want to get water baptized, right? Some people preach, well, you're not saved unless you're water baptized in our church. No, that's false doctrine. You are saved by believing in the Lord Jesus Christ. If you confess your mouth the Lord Jesus and believe in your heart that God has raised from the dead, you shall be saved. For with the heart, one believes in the righteousness, and with the mouth confession makes salvation. Anyone who calls upon the name of the Lord shall be saved. For God so loved the world that gave his only begotten Son, that whosoever believes in him shall not perish but have everlasting life. Amen. You believe first, you're saved. The Holy Spirit comes in you. And then you go get water baptized. If you receive the gift of tongues, that's fine. You receive the gift of faith, the gift of miracles. All these gifts operate in our lives, 1 Corinthians 12, on a regular basis, okay? But it's nothing you're hung up on. We are saved, and what people need to hear in a clear language is the message that Peter just gave, salvation in Jesus Christ. And God did it this way, so these Jews, these all raised up in Judaism, that's all they know, are now recognizing that the gospel has gone to the Gentiles. They receive the same Holy Spirit as us as they come to faith in Yeshua, HaMashiach, their Messiah, the Savior, and they're saved also. God has commanded us to go forth and preach the gospel to all the nations, baptizing them in the name of the Father, the Son, and the Holy Spirit. Jesus says, teaching them to observe all things that I have commanded you. Lo, I'm with you always, even to the end of the age. You and I are called to ask, seek, and knock. Amen. You and I are called to evangelize, to reach family and friends. Our highest priority in life as a Christian is soul winning. That is your highest priority. It's soul winning. It's not how I can get rich, how I can get blessed of God. It is soul winning. Jesus died on the cross so that we can get saved. My second highest priority, our second highest priority, is discipling. Teaching others about Jesus. Amen. I'm to be salt and light in this world. Amen. And as I do that, the blessings come. That's what happens. But if I have these priorities out of order, you'll be frustrated as a believer in Christ because things just aren't happening. Get the priorities straight. We're reading it right now in the book of Acts. What are the priorities? Soul winning. Ask, seek, knock. Soul winning. Discipling. Now listen, I'll end you with this little song or poem. It's entitled, and I love this, Go Work. Go work. You know, God rewards us for everything we do, right? He says, go work. Go work in my vineyard. There's plenty to do. The harvest is great and the laborers are few. There's weeding and fencing and the cleaning of roots.
and plowing and sowing and gathering of fruits. There are foxes to take. There are wolves to destroy. All ages and ranks I can fully employ. I've sheep to be tended and lambs to be fed. The lost must be gathered, the weary ones led. Go work, go work, go work in my vineyard. There's plenty to do. Go work, go work. The harvest is great, the laborers are few. Go work in my vineyard. I claim thee as mine. With blood did I buy thee, and all that is thine. Thy time and thy talents, thy loftiest powers, thy warmest affections, thy sunniest hours. Go work, go work, go work in my vineyard. There's plenty to do. Go work, go work. The harvest is great, and the laborers are few. And all God's people said, amen. We are the laborers in the kingdom of God. Let's go to the fields are wider than our harvest more than ever before. Let's share Christ with people. Amen.

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4: Hey y'all, Eli Wenders here. 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
6: I mean, when Jesus died on the cross, none of us were alive, right? 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
7: 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The following message was recorded during one of our Sunday morning worship services. Let's listen in as Pastor Dennis Mendoza shares God's word with us in the first part of a message entitled 38 Wonders Number 7, God Cleanses Me.
6: I'm Pastor Dennis, one of the pastors here at International. It's my honor to share with you from the word this morning. And I got to tell you, Rico, Sherry, worship team, those are beautiful songs we just sang. I love that last song. There's nothing too dirty that you can make worthy. You wash me in mercy, I am clean. So true, words of that song, amen, yes. A couple of weeks ago, I went to the Big Island with my son Josiah. Okay, so Josiah and I, we went to Big Island Tuesday through Friday. So being, wanting to be the good, observant man in the family, I looked at the water dispenser in our house. We have a 5-gallon water dispenser with a 5-gallon tub on, you know, 5-gallon, water container. Okay, 5-gallon water container. I go, oh, looks like that water container is getting a little low. It's like down to here. So I emptied it and I go, I'm going to go get the 5-gallon water container I have in the garage and replace it. So I went to the garage because we have a water filter in the garage and got that 5-gallon thing. I lugged it in there and I put it in and I go, oh, okay, Wednesday, Thursday, Friday. That's 5 gallons of water. Two ladies, that's enough for for 4 days. And when we get back, I'll just put another water dispenser in there. But I didn't have another water dispenser to put in there. So I was hoping that that would last. Okay. So I get home. We get home Friday evening. And we're eating dinner. And Vivian and Hannah, kind of like a stereo in unison, they said, "You need to do something about the water filter. I think it needs to be replaced. The water tastes really, really bad." I mean, this is like a stereo. I'm hearing it from both ladies, right? I'm thinking, how can it taste bad? I just put a brand new 5-gallon container of purified filtered water in there on Tuesday. And I'm thinking, maybe the water tastes bad to them, but not to me. You know, I was like, I don't know. I took it with a grain of salt, but I was staring at the water dispenser at the dinner table. I'm going, that's not the water dispenser I put in there on Tuesday, because it had a different label on it. I go, oh no. See, in my garage, in the sink, I had the empty 5-gallon water dispenser, and I had a 5-gallon water dispenser that was filled with water that I had put 2 tablespoons of Clorox into to clean it out. And I thought, I assumed they would never, I mean, I didn't think they could lift it for one, and I assumed the water would last. And I said, did you guys replace this water container while I was gone? Yeah, we did yesterday. So I had to fess up. I had to tell them what I did. That there's Clorox in that water, but hey, it's just like when you go swimming, you swallow chlorinated water, right? Yeah. But probably not that that concentrated amount. And now I know why the water tasted bad. I know why something wasn't right. I know that something happened to that water because it tasted bad. It affected their health. It said their lips were tingling and tongues, other things. And it affected my relationship with them for a little while, too. I tell you, that was a sick feeling looking at that water. He said, "That's not the water. How could you drink 5 gallons in 4 days? Anyway, I digress. So, my friends, we too know when something is not right in different areas of our life. We can tell when something's not right in our relationship with our spouse or with our children or with our neighbor. We can tell when there's something not right in our relationship with God, right? You can just tell, because the Holy Spirit who lives inside of us, He bears witness with our spirit, and He shows us, He nudges us. He says, "Hey, something's not right here." Yeah? And there is some untreated part of our life that needs treatment. Not the Clorox, but it needs treatment of some kind. And that needs to be dealt with. In the 38 Wonder series that we've been going through, we've learned many powerful truths of what we experience the moment that we first believe. We experience the power of God in our lives. We experience the love of God in our life. We experience access to God, access to His peace, His comfort. We're redeemed in the sight of God the moment we first believed. And today, we're going to wade into a truth that deals with all of our sins, all our attitudes and actions of disobedience in our lives towards God, past, today, and in the future. All those sins. It deals with them all. Our sins, which separate us from God. Our sins, which God sees us commit every day. He sees us commit sins every day. Our sins that hurt and harm people in some way. Our sins that we sometimes deny being guilty of. Our sins that God is not pleased with. We're going to look at a truth that deals with that, with all our sins. When I first believed, when you first believed, when we all first believed in Jesus Christ, we were cleansed of all our sins, past, present, and future. Cleansed, washed of all those sins. And we were cleansed through the only agent that could provide cleansing. The only agent that could cleanse us from our sins is the blood of Christ, the blood of the Lamb of God who takes away the sins of the world. So we are cleansed, and we should seek His cleansing daily. We are cleansed, and we should seek His cleansing every day. Now, in the Old Testament of the Bible, written before the coming of Christ, the Israelites were cleansed through the sacrifice of the blood of animals. The high priest would sacrifice the blood of animals for the sins of the people. And these sacrifices back then in the Old Testament, they foreshadowed the coming of the Messiah, the Lamb of God, the one whose blood that would be shed would truly deal with the sins of humanity. So many people don't understand how blood can take away sins. How can the blood of Christ take away our sins? So let me briefly explain that. Death is the just penalty for our sin. And the only way God can preserve his righteousness when he forgives sin is if someone else who is without sin bears his punishment in our place, in the place of the one forgiven. So God has given blood as the means of atonement by which sins are forgiven. Atonement is the satisfaction for an offense, resulting in the restoration of a broken relationship. Okay, so the blood of those animals, blood of the lambs, they were atonement. In Leviticus 17, verse 11, in the Old Testament, we read this. The life of the flesh is in the blood, and I have given it to you upon the altar to make atonement for your souls. For it is the blood that makes atonement for the soul. So we read this in Leviticus. Then we flip to Hebrews. The writer of Hebrews was writing to the recipients of the book of Hebrews to share with them that Jesus Christ, he's our high priest. You know the high priest in the Old Testament who offered the blood of the animals? Jesus Christ is our high priest who has delivered blood for you on your behalf. And it's his blood. Hebrews chapter 9, verse 22. According to the law, almost all things are purified with blood. And without the shedding of blood, there is no remission or forgiveness of sins. Hebrews 9, 22. So under the Old Testament, there is atonement through the blood of the sacrificial animals. And this prefigured the blood of Christ, who would bring the ultimate sacrifice of sin. The way I look at it is like this. Hoover Dam, okay? It's not Hoover Dam, but it's like a little dam, okay? Say this was a dam, right? And then there's all these holes in the wall, and there's all these, there's water coming in. And so the blood of those animals kind of fixed those holes, made atonement for the people, but it wasn't a permanent fix, okay? It's not a permanent fix. It's, you know, they always need to have that blood of the lambs. But Jesus' blood, shoo, covered it all. It covered it all. Yeah. So Old Testament people, they had that. We, after Christ, we have the blood of Christ. Hebrews chapter 10, verse 4. For it is not possible that the blood of bulls and goats could take away sins. Okay, those were just temporary things that, you know, held things in check for sins of the people. But Jesus was the ultimate person who would deal with sin. So Jesus was our high priest. He gave his own life as a sacrifice for our sin. Now we're going to look at a longer passage in Hebrews. Just want to hammer this home about the blood of Christ, okay? Hebrews chapter 9, verse 12 through 14. Not with the blood of goats and calves, but with his own blood, Jesus entered the most holy place once for all, having obtained eternal redemption. For if the blood of bulls and goats and the ashes of a heifer, sprinkling the unclean, sanctifies for the purifying of the flesh, how much more shall the blood of Christ, who through the eternal Spirit offered himself without spot to God, cleanse your conscience from dead works to serve the living God? Christ could pay the penalty for our sins through his blood because he lived a sinless life. No one else has done that, but Christ did, and that's what he did for us. His blood was shed for us. In 1 Peter 2:24, he himself bore our sins in his body on the cross so that we might die to sin and live to righteousness. For by his wounds you were healed. By his wounds, by his shed blood, we are healed. Sherry read this verse earlier in Isaiah chapter 1, verse 8. Isaiah the prophet is writing to God's people and he says, come now and let us reason together, says the Lord, though your sins are as scarlet, they will be white as snow. Though they are red like crimson, they will be like wool. The word scarlet here, that's a fixed or permanent color. Okay, it refers to a fixed state. You can't wash it out. You can't get rid of it. You ever had a stain in a piece of clothing that you want to get rid of? You tried every type of cleaner you could? I have. Every type of cleaner you could, and then at the end of the day, it's worse than when you tried to clean it. You know, it's like, it goes from this big to this big, you know? So no human means can wash out the stain of sin in our lives. There's nothing that can do it. We can go to church every day till we die. That won't wash out the sin. We could have all these rituals. We could read this Bible and know it and memorize it from Genesis to Revelation. That won't cleanse that won't cleanse us. Only a supernatural, almighty power can remove this red blotch of sin stain in our lives. And so before we accepted Christ, sin defiled us, but the provision of God through his Son, through the blood of Jesus Christ, we are made clean. Read this, Ephesians chapter 1, verse 7. In him we have redemption through his blood, the forgiveness of sins according to the riches of his grace. Jews and non-Jews, all who believe in Jesus Christ, are cleansed by the blood of Christ. Peter was addressing the apostles and the elders in Acts chapter 15, and he said this, and he made no distinction between us and them, cleansing their hearts by faith. Cleansing their hearts by faith. Paul writes of this in Romans chapter 5, verse 9. Much more then, having now been justified by his blood, we shall now be saved from the wrath of God to come. So his blood is very important. Without the blood of the Lamb shed for us, we're still dead in our sins. We still have this scarlet blotch of sin in our lives. But we have been justified by his blood, and we are saved from the wrath of God through him. And finally, in 1 Peter chapter 1, 17 through 19, if you address as Father, the one who impartially judges according to each one's work, conduct yourselves in fear during your time of your stay on earth, knowing that you are not redeemed with perishable things like gold or silver from your futile way of life inherited from your forefathers, but with this precious blood, as of a lamb, unblemished and spotless, the blood of Christ. So my friends, the moment that you and I first believed, the moment we first came to know God through placing our faith in Jesus Christ, we were cleansed. We were cleansed of all our sins, past, present, and future. I mean, when Jesus died on the cross, none of us were alive, right? And yet, when he died on the cross and shed his blood for us, for all humanity, he provided a way for all humanity, living then, living up until now, living before his coming, to be cleansed through his shed blood. Whew, man. So we have this little conundrum, I think. Or conundrum, I forget how to pronounce it. But anyway, we have this dilemma sometimes, okay, as Christians. Okay, so Dennis, you're saying that we are cleansed once for all, the just for the unjust. We are cleansed of all our sins, past, the ones I'm going to do today, the ones I'm going to do tomorrow. I'm cleansed of all those sins, right? Yes. Well, I don't get it. How come there's scriptures, there's passages in the Bible that say, oh, you need to confess your sins to one another so that you may be healed. You need to, like in the Lord's Prayer, forgive us our trespasses, our sins, as we forgive those who sin or trespass against us. If we're cleansed, how come I still feel dirty sometimes? Am I still clean? When I sin, I'm not clean anymore, right? Because I feel dirty. I did something that is grievous to God and grievous to the people around me. Am I still clean? That's the question we sometimes ask, or maybe we should ask ourselves. Because really, the scriptures say, yes, you are still clean. You are clean in the sight of God. Okay? But yes, you're a little dirty before him right now. There's something that has affected your relationship with him. I look at it like this. Sin doesn't affect our position with God. You're a child of God forever. So your kids or my kids, they sin against us. They do something very wrong. We don't like it. Hey, but their position is my child. They're still my child, right? So position doesn't change before God. But the condition of your relationship might change. Condition of my relationship with my wife and daughter on Friday night was a little different, okay? The condition of a relationship with God can sometimes change as a result of the things we do in our life. So we are cleansed, but my friends, we're cleansed, but we are in need of cleansing, you know, every day, because we still mess up. We still live in these human bodies. We still have a sinful nature that hasn't been destroyed or eliminated. We're a work in progress. Yeah? The Holy Spirit came to live in you for whenever you became a Christian, and since then he's been chiseling away at us, at you, making you more like Christ. But it's a work that's going to take a long time. Yeah, you don't become perfect overnight. You don't become perfect right away. We're a work in progress. So we do need cleansing on a daily basis. And so I was thinking about, I was pondering this sermon. I thought, I'm thinking of David. David, we look to David as an example of someone who needed cleansing. David was a man who lived during the Old Testament days, okay? We know that he was a shepherd, yeah? He was a shepherd. He was a I want to say dragon slayer, but it's not. He was a giant slayer, okay? He was a giant slayer. He was a national hero. He was the youngest sibling. He was a leader. He was a king. And the scriptures say that David, in Acts 13, verse 22, David was a man after God's own heart. A man after God's own heart. This is pretty close to God. You know, when God looked at David, he saw a man who's trying to walk after him. Huh? There's some passages in, like, okay, David wrote the majority of the Psalms, these worship songs in the Old Testament, and we can see what his heart was like towards God through just a few of these Psalms. Psalms 27, verse 1, he was trusting. The Lord is my light and my salvation. Whom shall I fear? The Lord is the stronghold of my life. Of whom shall I be afraid? He was loving. He had a loving heart towards God. Psalms 18, verse 1, I love you, O Lord, my strength. He loved the Lord. He was faithful to the Lord. Psalms 23, verse 6, surely goodness and love will follow me all the days of my life, and I will dwell in the house of the Lord forever. Psalms 119, you can't read Psalms 119 and see his heart to be obedient to the Lord. Psalms 119, verse 34, give me understanding, and I will keep your law and obey it with all my heart. And finally, in Psalms 25:11, he had a repentant heart towards God. When he sinned, he didn't just play with sin, he dealt with it, okay? For the sake of your name, O Lord, forgive my iniquity, though it is great. So we see this man, a man of God, a man after God's own heart. And yet David was a human being just like us. He had a sinful nature just like us. He was a person who was tempted just like us. He had interpersonal challenges with a myriad of people during the course of his life, just like we do. He was selfish and deceitful. He was a liar. He was an adulterer. His life was filled with violence and turmoil. He was just like us, and we are just like him in many ways. So what did he do when he was dirty before God? What did David do when he felt something is not right between God and I? There's something not right. And I won't go through the whole story, but many of you are familiar with it. Remember David? He saw Bathsheba. He committed adultery with this woman. She got pregnant. He did things that got his Bathsheba's husband killed. So, adulterer, murderer, liar, deceitful, all these things. He saw that. And then this guy named Nathan comes up to David and, in a very wise manner, shows David, you messed up, David. You really did. And David, he didn't say, get out of my sight, Nathan. I didn't mess up. Get out of here. Kill this dude, man. He's telling me wrong things. He didn't say that because he knew that Nathan was right. He knew what Nathan had exposed to him was right. And David's reply to Nathan, I have sinned in the sight of God. I have sinned in the sight of God. And David penned these two songs, Psalm 32 and Psalm 51. After this whole thing happened with Nathan, but after all this debacle here, after all this sin fest occurred, right? He pens these songs, okay? And I think we can learn a few things from how David responded when he was unclean and he needed cleansing. Okay, Psalms 32. How blessed is he whose transgression is forgiven, whose sin is covered. How blessed is the man to whom the Lord does not impute iniquity, and in whose spirit there is no deceit. When I kept silent about my sin, my body wasted away through my groaning all day long. For day and night your hand was heavy upon me. My vitality was drained away as with the fever heat of summer, Selah. I acknowledged my sin to you, and my iniquity I did not hide. I said, I will confess my transgressions to the Lord, and you forgave the guilt of my sin, Selah. Therefore, let everyone who is godly pray to you in time when you may be found. First thing we need to do, following David's example, acknowledge our sin to God. Acknowledge means to recognize, to admit, or confess our sin to God. Bring it out in the open, confess our transgressions, tell him what has made us dirty. And I think, my friends, this is what gets many of us bogged down in our Christian life. We don't experience this vibrant relationship with God because sometimes we don't acknowledge our sins to God. We don't seek cleansing from God. We compare ourselves to other Christians and think, hey, what I'm doing is not as bad as what those guys are doing or what that person is doing. This is not so bad. I don't need to confess my sins to God. It's not that bad. Or, yeah, someday. We become Mr. or Miss Manana. Tomorrow I'll confess it to God. I'm just having too much fun doing what I'm doing now. I'll confess it tomorrow. Besides, the grace of God covers me of all my sins. Yeah, I'll do it tomorrow. Or I'll do it when I feel like it. Or I'll do it. We deceive ourselves. Or we stay away from the people. Okay, I know this to be true in my life. We stay away from people who might speak into our lives, and we hang out with people who won't say anything about the sinful life that we're leading. Okay? Oh, I don't want to hang out with those guys because they're going to see how I live and they might say something to me. Oh, but these guys are good. They're doing the same thing. I'll hang out with these guys. They're not going to say nothing because they do the very same thing I'm doing. I know because I've done that. However, we have a great person that lives inside of us, the Holy Spirit. The Holy Spirit, God, lives inside of each of you and myself. All of us who first believed, who have placed our faith in Christ, God sent His Holy Spirit to live in us. And the Holy Spirit will never leave us. Okay? Holy Spirit's in there. He's in us. Yeah? And Romans 8:26 says, the Holy Spirit bears witness with our spirit that we are children of God. The Holy Spirit convicts. You know what John 17 says? Jesus said, one of the things the Holy Spirit will do in the world is convict the world of sin. Hey, we're in the world, right? We're part of the world. The Holy Spirit will convict us of when we go off the track. The Holy Spirit will do that. And if you don't sense the Holy Spirit doing that in your life, maybe you haven't first believed yet. You know, maybe you still need to come to that part in your journey when, yeah, I want to believe in you, Jesus Christ. Anyway, we have the Holy Spirit who will convict us and lead us and direct us. The Holy Spirit will put His finger on us and say, hey, Dennis, there's something that's not right in your life. Okay? And the Holy Spirit might direct someone like Nathan into your life and say, hey, God led me to talk to you about this in a loving manner. Yeah. So acknowledge our sin to God. We need to do that, my friends. Acknowledge our sins to God. Okay? And let's continue. Psalm 51. Be gracious to me, O God, according to your loving kindness. According to the greatness of your compassion, blot out my transgressions. Wash me thoroughly from my iniquity and cleanse me from sin. For I know my transgressions and my sin is ever before me. Against you and you only I have sinned and done what is evil in your sight, so that you are justified when you speak and blameless when you judge. Behold, I was brought forth in iniquity, and in sin my mother conceived me. Behold, you desire truth in the innermost being, and in the hidden part you will make me know wisdom. Purify me with hyssop, and I shall be clean. Wash me, and I shall be whiter than snow. Acknowledge our sin to God and ask God to wash us thoroughly of our sin. Cleanse me, God. Make me clean. I don't like living this life. I don't like having a relationship with you where I don't sense you're with me. Wash me, God. Cleanse me of these things that I've allowed to become a barrier in my life with you. I love that old hymn, what can wash away my sins? Nothing but the blood of Jesus.
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9: This is Carol Platt-Lebo for townhall.com. California's progressives are eyeing other people's money. Again, the proposed Billionaire Tax Act would amend the state constitution to impose a one-time 5% tax on residents with a net worth above $1 billion. Supporters say it's just a one-time levy for worthy causes. 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
6: 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And you'll also find hundreds more podcasts that you may download or listen online. 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
7: With regard to the Persian kings, they figure prominently as well. And these books you want to look at are the post-exilic books of Esther, Ezra, and Nehemiah. The Persian kings are mentioned in there. And, of course, if we start with Cyrus the Great, he is mentioned, as Pat said, in Isaiah chapter 45. You can look at verses 1 through 7. He is mentioned 100 years before he's ever born, that God was going to use him to conquer Babylon, who was holding his people captive, and release the Jewish people. And then we find the Cyrus cylinder, as Pat mentioned as well, that is what some call the first charter of human rights. It allowed people to go back home to build their high places, their temples, and so forth. Though the Jews weren't mentioned by name in that cylinder, it was a empire-wide proclamation that was going to let the people go back to Jerusalem, start building the temple, and so forth. And Darius the Great, you can see him in Ezra chapter 6, verses 1 through 13, and it tells of Darius's search of the royal documents there at the palace, and which authorized the Jews to rebuild their temple and their city. And Ezra tells us that Darius not only gave them permission to continue the building in Jerusalem, but that he also gave aid for the restoration project there as well. So it's just amazing. The government-sponsored reconstruction project of Jerusalem was supported by Darius. And then Xerxes the First. Now, he's the king that we see in the book of Esther. And he is the one who chose Esther as the queen of Persia. You can see Esther chapter 2. Xerxes begins to regret his decision to, you know, vanish Queen Vashti, and he decides to find a new person, and he puts out a proclamation empire-wide for attractive young virgins to come and compete for his hand as the queen. And that would be more of a political title. It's an honorary position. And if he didn't make that honorary position, these women would just go into his harem and probably never hear from them again. They weren't allowed to marry after that and so forth. But Xerxes the First is known by his Hebrew name Ahasuerus. That's taken from his old Persian name. So Xerxes is the Greek name. Ahasuerus is the Hebrew name taken from the old Persian. So we can't get these confused and think that they're like three different kings. And then you have Artaxerxes to round out the Persian kings, the first. Can't confuse him with Artaxerxes the second, because the second comes about 100 years later after the first. We're talking about Artaxerxes the first. And you can look to Ezra chapter 7. It says, in the seventh year of his reign, he gave a letter to Ezra giving permission to return to Jerusalem with the king's gold, his silver, his provisions to help in the reconstruction. And then later, it says in the 20th year of Artaxerxes' reign that Nehemiah would be given permission to return to Jerusalem to rebuild the walls of the city. So throughout the biblical text, we see a clear picture of these kings mentioned in the Bible, and there is no doubt about the historicity these days. Now it's only a question of filling in little details here and there with regards to each one of these Persian and Babylonian kings' reigns.
8: Fascinating, and thanks for that. That was a great summary. Yeah, I'm going to pause in on one of the people you mentioned. Obviously, you mentioned Nebuchadnezzar, and he's well attested to in Kings. And then you said Daniel. And there are scholars out there who would claim that, sure, we know a lot about Nebuchadnezzar. We have

0: ample historical evidence for that, but we have very little on the prophet Daniel. And their line of reasoning goes something like this. If Daniel was as important a figure as he was in Nebuchadnezzar's life, why don't we really hear more about him? Why isn't there other historical documents attesting to him? So, Pat, I'll just throw it out to you to start. We do know that Daniel is the Jewish name that we understand him as, but he also went by Balthazar, which means Bel's prince. So maybe help our listeners understand that the main historical figures, these kings, be it Persian kings or Babylonian kings, are prominent, but not always people underneath them are recognized in the archaeological record.
1: Yes, that is correct. And one of the things that would attest to the historical integrity of Daniel is a lot of what we call these cultural and historical synchronisms, these details about the culture and the history of these kingdoms. The Bible mentions them, historians questioned it, and then through later discovery, we found they were right on target. And when a author or historian gets these kinds of details right and they sync up nicely, you've got a accurate, reliable historical account. You know, a great example is Daniel chapter 5, when Cyrus came in to Babylon. It says Belshazzar was the king of Babylon there when Cyrus came in. It was Belshazzar ruling in the city of Babylon. And historians looked at that and said, ah, you see, we've got an error here. Belshazzar is the son. He's not the king. Nabonidus is the king of Babylon. We've got a mistake here. Ha ha. And then he names Daniel. He says, Daniel, you can interpret this writing on the wall. I'll appoint you to the third highest position here in the land. And archaeologists and historians looked at that and said, that's really strange. Third highest. That's weird. Well, what we discovered the verse account of Nabonidus. And Nabonidus was a general. He was a fighting man. He didn't like to be in the capital city. Maybe it was just too stressful or something. He was often out with his army outside the city of Babylon, and he entrusted it in his writings to guess who? His son Belshazzar, who he appointed as, you know, the co-regent or king of Babylon. And so the record records when Cyrus came in, yeah, Nabonidus wasn't in the city. He was with his army in another location. And so Belshazzar was the ruling king in that city. And he appoints Daniel. He says, I'll make you the third highest in the land. Well, that's historically accurate because number one is Nabonidus. Number two is his son who's ruling as co-regent, Belshazzar. And so Daniel would get the third highest position. And so when you've got historical and cultural synchronisms like that, I mean, the Bible just nailed it. When you see that in books, you know, historical books, you know you've got an accurate, reliable historical record. And that's what you see in Daniel. So when you see that over and over again, that's what we're finding. And that's what archaeology is confirming in the book of Daniel. You can reasonably be sure this was written by a guy who, you know, was living during that time. And Daniel be a great candidate there.
0: Yeah, great answer. And that word historical synchronisms is an important word for our listeners to remember, because a lot of times the silence of certain figures doesn't mean that the archaeological record is complete. You know, silence in the archaeological record does not make the Bible unreliable. It just means we have yet to discover these. So we look for these historical synchronisms. Joe, before I get to the next question, is there anything you would like to add on that about archaeology hasn't found every person discussed in the Bible, but that doesn't mean that they were not historical figures.
2: That's so true, because the data is, there's more data to be discovered. And secondly, you have some of these throwaway pieces of archaeology that list some insignificant detail. And if these insignificant details are true, shouldn't we give the benefit of the doubt to the major figures of Scripture? For example, King Jehoiachin's ration record. This is a record written in stone that talks about the rations that were given to King Jehoiachin while he was in exile in Babylon. It was to King Jehoiachin, and his sons were taken away by Nebuchadnezzar back to Babylon. And you can see 2 Kings 24 and 2 Kings 25 about this. And ultimately, Jehoiachin was given rations of oil and supplies because later Nebuchadnezzar's son, Evil-Merodach, released Jehoiachin from prison along with his sons and ultimately gave them a daily allotment of rations. And so he was being treated more in a kingly state rather than just as a prisoner in lockup. Now, if that fact is true, and it seems to be consistent with everything we know about the biblical revelation of 2 Kings 24 and 25 and Nebuchadnezzar's exploits, then shouldn't we give the benefit of the doubt to Nebuchadnezzar and Daniel's role within that king's empire? There's another little throwaway detail, Sarsakim. The Sarsakim tablet was discovered in the 1800s near Baghdad, and it was only deciphered recently in 2007 by a professor from University of Vienna. His name was Michael Jursa. And it lists this person named Sarsakim who had donated something to a pagan temple back in Babylon. This is a throwaway receipt that has somebody who's mentioned in Jeremiah 39 verses 3 and 4 as one of Nebuchadnezzar's under captains or Rabsaris or one of the leaders in the military under Nebuchadnezzar. And this was the same man who saw Zedekiah, king of Judah, fleeing for his life when Nebuchadnezzar came to attack the city. And if that is found, just this little throwaway receipt with Sarsakim's name on it, the same individual we see mentioned in Jeremiah 39 that saw Zedekiah, then why shouldn't we give the benefit of the doubt to Daniel and to what he did within the kingdom? So there's no reason to doubt these things.
0: Yeah, so good. Great answers, both of you. And again, silence in the archaeological record does not make the Bible unreliable. It just means we need to do more archaeology. And that's why we have a whole program at Veritas International University where we train archaeologists such as Pat Zuckeron on the broadcast, helping guide us through the archaeological record. We're training archaeologists so they could go out and uncover more to demonstrate that the Bible is indeed a reliable and trustworthy source. So, Pat, let's move to our fourth and final D before we move to maybe some more updated excavations that are happening in Persia and Iraq. But that fourth D is denotation. Kind of wrap all of this up. Why are these archaeological discoveries important, not only to the Bible, but to history? But what do they tell us about Babylon, Persia, and the biblical record?
1: Yes, well, you know, archaeology confirms the historical reliability of the Bible. The kings of Babylon and Persia are named in Scripture, and they're historically verified by these archaeological discoveries here. But not only just their names, you know, the dates of their reign and their political roles align with the biblical record and the extra-biblical records. They match up very well. And that affirms that the Bible is historically reliable here. And not only their dates and their offices, but also what they did, their actions and their policies correspond well with what the Bible reports. And when you put the Bible and these historical records together, the Bible also gives insights and accounts of these kings and their rules. I mean, we are very fortunate here. It's very rare that you have written accounts that tell you what the archaeological discovery you just made is. And so in the Bible, we have something very unique. And you know, as Joe was mentioning here and you as well, you know, when you've got these synchronisms that match up, that, you know, it was Belshazzar in the city of Babylon while his father Nabonidus was out of town here and Daniel was given third highest rank. You got officials like Nebuchadnezzar, Cyrus allowing the Jews to return home and rebuild their temple. Cyrus records in his records that he didn't want to offend the gods of the other civilizations. So he was careful about that. And that's why he allowed them to return home and rebuild their sacred buildings. You've got these details that match up consistently here with the biblical record. So these discoveries consistently matching up with the biblical record in names, dates, government structures, historical events, all build a great cumulative case for the historical accuracy of the Bible.
0: Mm, so good. Thanks for that, Pat. Well, Joe, as we've mentioned many times on previous broadcasts, you wrote your book several years ago, and there is continual archaeological excavations and research going on in the areas we've discussed. So the same is true in Persia and Iraq. So maybe help our listeners get some current, more recent information of what is happening there in Iraq and Persia that may have some correlation to the biblical record.
2: Some of the modern archaeological research being done in Persia and Iraq and so forth, sometimes it's limited due to political considerations, but that doesn't mean the show has stopped. They're continuing. In fact, at Tell Mascouda, they have found a bowl, silver bowls that refer to Geshem the Arabian, who opposed Nehemiah in the book of Nehemiah. You can see Nehemiah 6:6 to read about Geshem. He was one of Nehemiah's adversaries and so forth. But in other discoveries, we have found other silver bowls with the names of Artaxerxes and Xerxes and Darius being inscribed into these silver bowls of Persia dating to the 5th century BC. And these are the same kings being mentioned in Esther and Ezra and Nehemiah. But there's more. Even in Jerusalem, you have these, what you call bulla. These are stamp seals, usually in moist clay. They harden over time, and they have impressions of people's names and positions and titles. And these date to the Persian period as well. And there's all kinds of different things we can learn from these bulla to see how the Persians administrated in the Jerusalem area during the time it was under Persian rule. Even in Iraq, we find what you call a lamassu. These are large engraved wall ornamentation, so to speak, carved into the wall of pictures of hybrid animal-human beings with wings on them. It's a picture of blessing. They were seen as blessings, good fortune, good luck, riches, and abundance, and so forth. And we find them throughout all the ruins of Iraq and Persia. They're just about everywhere. And they talk about this powerful dynasty of Persian and Babylonian kings. Or you can go to Babylonia, just right there near Baghdad, and you see that the Al-Yehuda tablets have been discovered as well, which literally means Judah town. And it is written in cuneiform language, and it talks about the Jews' day-to-day lives when they were exiles in Babylon. Tax payments, farming, business activities that were taking place ultimately in Babylon. All this continued research is really conducted as a forensic science. It's much like what detectives do after a crime scene. They piece together whatever's remaining or left over and then form a conclusion about what was going on in that certain environment. And they have mastered this forensic science known as archaeology because so much has been found, it really leaves very little speculation on the part of the archaeologist itself. And that gives me great comfort knowing that Christianity is a historic Christian faith. It's rooted in reality. It's grounded in the real world.
0: And I just want to underscore the importance of continual study in biblical archaeology, because these are finds that are currently happening, or at least within the last few years. So we need more biblical archaeologists out in the field doing the excavation work. Well, Pat, let's conclude with this before we wrap things up. You had mentioned earlier something that may have caught our listeners' attention, the Hanging Gardens of Babylon. And you mentioned that in some ancient Roman texts, they mentioned that, like such as Josephus and Strabo mentioned these ancient hanging gardens. And we know from a variety of sources that these Hanging Gardens of Babylon were considered one of the ancient wonders of the world. So what do you think these gardens look like, and what would it take for archaeologists to discover evidence for them?
1: Yeah, this is one of the more intriguing mysteries here of history here, because we don't have any hard archaeological artifacts here. We've got written records, as you said, from these Roman historians. And so, you know, what were these gardens like? Well, these were probably a man-made terraced mountain made of stone, as these Roman historians record. No one really knows exactly how, you know, the dimensions of the Hanging Gardens, but many guess they're maybe 1 to 3 acres and about 60 to 100 feet high from the description of these historians. And these would have been ascending terraces, may have looked like a giant stepped pyramid. And each level would have been impressive because they would have been supported by stone columns and vaults. And these balconies, these platforms, had to be wide enough so they're capable of holding soil that's deep enough to plant trees in there. So it would have been pretty impressive to have this green mountain rising in the middle of the flat Mesopotamian plain. If you go out there to the Middle East there in Mesopotamia, it's kind of like Dallas, Texas. You know, it's just kind of flat out there. And in the middle, you would have had this exotic garden with tall trees like cedars and palms and fruit trees and flowering plants and vines and a serious high-level irrigation system, because, you know, in these areas, it's very dry. And Strabo says that these gardens were elevated and water had to be lifted up somehow mechanically from the Euphrates. And so there was some kind of advanced irrigation system here, a pump, some kind of mechanism getting water up to these terraces here. What kind of discoveries would confirm this? We'd probably have to find some kind of massive substructure here, some kind of thick stone foundation. A lot of the structures in Babylon mostly use mud brick, but this one says it was made of stone and it would probably need a thick and large stone foundations with huge vaulted rooms or arches, being able to support this kind of soil and water system. You'd probably have to find some kind of irrigation system here, vertical shafts or wells, stone-lined channels, plaster-lined channels and pools for water storage. You'd probably have to find biological, botanical evidence, you know, pollen grains and seeds from plants that were grown there, but also were not native there. And of course, the key would be to find some kind of inscription from Nebuchadnezzar mentioning that here are the hanging gardens that I built here. So those are some of the discoveries. If we could find those, we could confirm that this was not mythological, that perhaps these hanging gardens were indeed a reality here.
0: Fascinating, and it really is a call. We need more biblical archaeologists. So give us a call at Veritas if you're interested in biblical archaeology. Join us next episode as we continue our series on archaeology in the Bible, looking at the top 10 discoveries. And next, we're going to investigate the flood accounts. So you're going to want to join us. Until then, may the Lord richly bless you.
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17: Danny Yamashiro here. Welcome to The Good Life, encouraging you with inspirational stories to share with family and friends through perspectives of hope in Jesus Christ. How did God prepare a young man who began leading worship during his high school days in Southern California to bring hope and healing to people all over the world? This is the story of Bob Fitts. You may know his songs, some that you've been singing for years. Blessed be the Lord God Almighty. Take my healing to the nations. He is lovely, and he will come and save you. Well, it's with that uplifting spirit that we join you today, and we pause to remind you the reason we have the Good Life Show is to share how the love of Jesus Christ makes a difference in the lives of people. I'm talking about the love of Jesus so strong that he died on the cross for your sins and mine. He was buried and rose again on the third day, offering God's hope, hope that Bob Fitts testifies and lives out. Bob Fitts and his wife, Kathy, have made their home in Kailua Kona, Hawaii, since 1981. They've traveled to well over 50 nations to lead worship and teach at schools, events, conferences, ministries, and churches. Because of their extensive international travels, they make their church home at New Creation Church in Singapore, where they have had pastoral relationships since 1991. Bob, welcome to our show.
18: Thank you, Dr. Dan. It's good to be with you.
17: I mentioned Southern California, those early days. Tell us more. Where in Southern California did you grow up?
18: Well, my wife and I grew up in a little town called Corona, California, which is kind of halfway between Los Angeles and Palm Springs, right next to Riverside, California. And we went to high school together there in Corona.
17: So you both saw each other emerging into manhood and womanhood together. And did Kathy see your emergence from the standpoint of music and singing and as a worship leader?
18: Yeah, she did. I mean, it's really amazing. We sort of got to know each other during the whole period of time that this recent movie, The Jesus Revolution, it was during that time that we were impacted powerfully, both her and I, and our whole high school. And I was in music at the time in high school. I was a part of a madrigal program and choir and that sort of thing. And when we were touched by the Holy Spirit during that time, we started meeting together. A friend of mine and I, not Kathy at that particular time, but we started meeting to have just worship times out on the campus, and started growing, and more and more people started coming. And because Kath and I both grew up as Christians, we met each other during that period of time. And wow, it was it was really exciting. And so we recently, actually on Facebook, put some pictures out of the from our yearbook of me playing guitar out and out on the campus there at lunchtime, and actually got a note this morning from the yearbook staff wanting to contact Kathy about that. So, yeah, it was during that time that Kathy, and back to your question, she and I both were involved in music, but I began to use it at that time in the whole arena of worship leading. So, yeah, it was in that context that we met each other.
17: Well, Corona, California, you were in the real heart of things as things began to boil there for the Jesus Revolution. Corona is a surfing town, isn't it?
18: Well, now you're thinking of Corona del Mar, which is where all of the baptisms took place.
17: Okay.
18: And that's a little more, that's on the coast, whereas the town we lived in is Corona, it's a little east, close to Riverside, where Greg Laurie had his Harvest Ministries, had its genesis there. So, yeah, we're all kind of tied into that whole period of time where God just, oh, man, in such an amazing way, just blew across not just Southern California, but the whole planet just got impacted by the love of God, as you mentioned earlier in the broadcast.
17: Well, this is intriguing, especially as we talk about the Asbury revival and many people have been praying and the move of God even today. We'll get into that a little bit later. Who influenced you most, sure, Bob, in those early growing up years?
18: Well, you know, there were a number of people. One of the most influential guys was, actually I met his daughter recently, a guy who wrote a book called Face Up with a Miracle. His name was Don Basham. He was a guy that kind of was helping to guide a lot of us who were in conservative Christian background to recognize that God was a God of miracles. And for a lot of us, we didn't deny miracles, but we were just sort of on the edge of, you know, that's sort of not what we're into today. But during that whole period of time, you know, that particular book by Don Basham, Face Up with a Miracle, it touched both my father, who was a Baptist pastor at the time, and myself, and Kathy. And so that was an influencer. But also, you know, a lot of, in terms of music, a lot of the early Maranatha singers, where I eventually became related to Maranatha music and did a recording with him. But yeah, those guys were all just, I mean, every day we were feeding on the songs that were coming. It felt like straight from heaven. And I'm so grateful, you know, as a musician, I'm grateful for the gift of song, because I would say really not just the literature that came out at that time, but especially the music that was birthed during that time, so influenced so many of us, and me in particular. I was just so grateful for those incredible tunes from heaven.
17: Take us a little bit deeper. Your own reflections of those days. You mentioned your father as a pastor. How did the young Bob Fitz come to faith in Christ as it leads up to this big move with the Jesus Revolution?
18: Yeah. I was so blessed. In fact, my father just recently passed away, and he was a man of God who loved Jesus and gave his life to serving God. When I was just a kid, I was born in Texas. In fact, you can't see it, but I'm wearing a T-shirt right now that says, Aloha, y'all. And a lot of Texans, or a lot of Hawaiians, are in Texas right now. So there's kind of a movement there in Texas. But I was born there. My dad was a Baptist preacher there, and he taught me early on about the gospel. And that you very beautifully articulated earlier in the broadcast. And I accepted that at 6 years old. So early on, I was baptized and said, Jesus, I believe, I accept your love. And so my life early on was transformed in my DNA. It was during my high school years that a lot of us began to get really hungry for just, well, more of God, you know, and I think that's a good thing for all of us to continually be there, to just continue to be hungry. And so both my father and myself, and eventually my entire family, I have six brothers and sisters, and we all just got powerfully touched by God's Spirit during that period of time. And I really do take this moment just to honor my father, who had a big family and dedicated his entire life to serving Jesus and proclaiming his love for the world.
17: I'm grateful that you did, you honored your father. And this is a moment to do that. And because that kind of influence, those role models, they're indelible. And you carry along so many of the characteristics when one is influenced and impacted by a man like that. So thank you for sharing that. Yeah, we're going to take a quick break right now. You can find out more about Bob Fitz, Bob and Kathy Fitz, at bobfitz.com. When we come back from our break, you'll hear more from him. His songs have been written, he's sung. They always emphasize the overabundant love and grace of God, bringing hope and healing to people all over the world. Well, he's talked about the Jesus Revolution. He was right there at the epicenter. If you've heard of Greg Laurie near Riverside, well, that's where he grew up, in Corona. I'm talking about Bob Fitz. Again, find out more at bobfitz.com. Stay with us. We'll be right back. Road of desperate life, aimlessly beneath the barren sky. Leave it to me. Hi, this is Danny Yamashiro. In what way have you seen God work powerfully in your life? Do you have a story to share about God's provision and deliverance? Have you experienced God's healing? Do you have a testimony that will encourage others? 1 Thessalonians 5:11 says, "Therefore encourage one another and build each other up." 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Hear me
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17: 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Bob Fitz is our guest today. 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Go ahead and share it with a family member or friend. Bob, blessed be the Lord God Almighty. How did God orchestrate your breakout moment with that song?
18: Well, you know, it's kind of a funny story. I love this about God. You know, he takes what are our weakest moments in life, and when we feel the least impactful in what we're doing in terms of our Christian walk and ministry. And he takes those times and says, you know what, it's not about you, it's about me. I'll always be strong. When Kath and I first moved to Hawaii, we left California. I was a youth pastor there, as I mentioned, in Corona, California, and felt God calling us to be a part of missions. So we came over here to Hawaii to be a part of Youth with a Mission here in Kona, both to lead worship and also I was hoping to spend time to write songs, and got over here and things didn't sort of turn out the way that I thought, or that Kathy thought. You know, that's kind of how it goes sometimes. You know, things that we have dreams about, they just sometimes have a different way of revealing themselves. So we were living literally in a shack in Kealakekua, Hawaii, which, if Danny, you would recognize that, but we were living there and asking God, why are we here, Lord? We thought we were coming to, you know, to lead people in worship and that sort of thing. And I was just, we were in this little old shack, and I had been invited to lead worship in a church in a little town there in Kealakekua. And so I got up to sing, and the night before I said, God, I don't know a song. Could you give me one? So I actually wrote that night, Blessed Be the Lord God Almighty, and got up the next morning to sing it on a Sunday morning. I stood up and completely, I forgot the song. So I faked it for a few minutes, and on the way back to my little shack where I lived at, God brought it back to me. So I rushed in and I recorded it, so that was kind of a little embarrassing moment that Sunday morning, but that's where that was born. Yeah.
17: And the emergence of a song that has literally touched millions, a classic. Let's listen.

0: Blessed Be the Lord God Almighty by Bob Fitz. Bob Fitz joins us today. Bob, when you hear that song and you think about how God has taken that worship song and all over the world and how he's set up a platform for you and Kathy for the ministry you have today, your reflections, what do you think and feel?
1: Well, I think one of the probably the most important thing that I feel when I stand sometimes literally in front of tens of thousands of people and they're singing that song, sometimes in their own language, I'm standing back. I can't help but weep because I feel, as the guy once said, the runner, he said, I feel the pleasure of God. You know, I feel such a great honor to be able to give honor to Jesus. I mean, that is my goal in life, as is yours, I know. And when you become a believer, when a person becomes a believer and you become radically saved by the good grace of God, there's something in your DNA that just says, my whole life and purpose is to magnify Jesus. And so in answer to your question, I honestly, Kathy and I, we just got back from Nigeria and we stood in front of, thousands and thousands of people and hear them singing this song and others that God has allowed us to pen. And really, it's overwhelming, really. It's about the best way I can describe it.
0: Zechariah 4:10, despise not the day of small beginnings. So I think about an obscure shack, Bob Fitz, there in Kealakekua, Hawaii, and hear this blessed song. In what ways did the Lord prepare you and Kathy for this international platform of ministry?
1: Mm-hmm. Well, I think probably I had dreams, actually, and I hope that doesn't sound odd or a little weird, but before Kathy and I left California, because we really felt that God had called us to be involved in ministry. I was, as I said earlier, a youth pastor and loved it. You know, I was very content to be there. But what began to happen was we began to meet people whose hearts were beyond just sort of a colloquial thing. You know, we were very content to serve God there in Riverside, and then we began to feel God's heart for the nations. I actually had this dream, and for time's sake, I won't get into it. But essentially, I woke up singing a song called "Take My Healing to the Nations," and I felt that at that point in time was, as you referred to earlier, God's preparation. God was saying to us, "Look, I want you to lift up your eyes." Look into the fields. They're ripe to harvest. See beyond just Southern California. See the nations. And honestly, I would sit in services there when in my church in California, my pastor had gone to Africa on a missions trip. He came back. I would just weep in the service. It was difficult for me to describe what was going on in my heart, but what I believe it was, as you referred to earlier, was God preparing us. I want you to see the entire globe. Don't just see one little area. See the whole planet, because that's my goal, is to cover the earth with my love and grace. And so that was really the beginning through a dream. Isn't that wild?
0: Well, God has spoken through dreams. We see that in the scriptures and now even in your life. And it has gone beyond, as we say. What did you learn? You know, you talked about your father in our first segment, characteristics that you carry on. What are some of those lessons that you remember or live by today, your father, and maybe even other role models through your years of ministry?
1: Yeah, absolutely. You know what, I think probably the one that comes to mind that is the most significant, and I'm thinking of my father as I say this, is the beautiful trait of humility. I just love this about my Savior, that God, who is all powerful, sovereign, amazing, loving being, decided to give his son for us, and did so in such a dramatic way, you know, sacrificing him so awfully, humbled himself, you know, God himself humbled himself and gave himself for us. To me, that is probably the greatest thing I learned from my father and from other leaders. I'll mention one right now locally here in Kona. His name is Lauren Cunningham. He's the founder of Youth of the Mission. And actually, he's somewhat of a family member now. My sister is married to his son, so we're kind of related. But Lauren, like my father, is full of humility and approachability. And to me, I think as a singer, songwriter, one of the greatest, most precious characteristics that we could ever have is that the characteristic of our God, which is humility.
0: May the Lord grant this grace of humility on us. Bob, you're an exemplary, you're a role model to me of that. Just even as I've seen you and watched and followed from a distance, the way the Lord has worked in your life, I can't tell you how many times I've thought of this Christ-like character and characteristic that comes through the music, that comes through the worship. So may the Lord grant that all the days of our lives, my life, your life, and those who are listening today, humility. When we come back from our break, more from Bob Fitz. You can find out more about Bob and his wife, Kathy, at bobfitz.com. He's been leading worship and writing songs with an international platform in live performance and recordings since the 1970s. His best known song, Blessed Be the Lord God Almighty, reached the ears of both Integrity Music and Maranatha Music. He was invited to record albums with both companies. Stay with us. We'll be right back.

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1: 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Bob, you talked about taking the healing to the nations. You travel to the nations. When you travel from continent to continent, what do you feel? What stirs in your heart?
2: Well, once we get past the jet lag, that's probably one of the big stirrings. We're actually just coming home from Singapore, so we're just getting over some jet lag. But beyond that, I think the biggest feeling we have, Dr. Danny, is this feeling of incredible gratitude. Honestly, we stand in front of, just led worship at our church there in Singapore, and you know, again, just thousands of people lifting their

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6: We are certainly living on a global as well as a national level with a great deal of tension. And there are tensions that come in regional ways in various continents and, of course, specifically within nations and states within nations. But on a broad view, from a broad perspective, what do you, Bob Fitz, see the Holy Spirit doing in the world today?
7: Well, I think one of the things back to this gratitude issue. I am so grateful for my history in my faith, because I was born in 1955, so I grew up in the 60s, and the times that in my teenage years were very, very difficult. You know, and not so much for me personally, but for the United States as a nation, for the whole world. It was extremely chaotic during that time. There were assassinations and bombings and all kinds of things. People from that period of time will recognize it. And yet God, when things get dark, is when the light of our amazing gospel just shines. And when everything's bad news, then you get the good news. And that's what happened, actually, referring back to our history with the Jesus revolution. You know, a friend of mine who's a well-known speaker in the church, he said, you know, don't worry about the New Age movement, that sort of thing. If people are searching for the truth, they're going to find it. And that's what happened in the Jesus movement, because Jesus is the truth. And people who are really honestly looking for truth in the midst of dark times, they're going to find it. And that is why I believe we are experiencing worldwide, while everything seems chaotic, and particularly right now, it seems in the United States, wow, there's literally thousands and thousands of worshipers rising up, filling arenas. And as you referred to earlier, you know, college campuses are being inundated with the Holy Spirit once again. I mean, this is our God, isn't it? He comes when things are dark and says, now look at this, look at the light. And it becomes, the message of the gospel becomes that much more good to all of us. So I think in light of the days that we live in as believers, we should all be going, thank you, God. Thank you for you've laid the groundwork for a move of your Holy Spirit across the planet.
6: Bob Fitz says, he comes when things are dark. For what? Healing? Healing to the nations?

0: We certainly do need healing, healing to the nations, healing in our countries, in our states, healing in our cities, healing in our communities, healing in our homes and our families. Bob Fitz, as you have been a communicator, a beautiful messenger of God's hope and love, you released a new album in 2019 called Abundant. Why that title?
1: I'm so glad you asked. I am one of very few people who get to live in Hawaii, and you would understand that. You know, it's a beautiful place here, but I originally came here for the purpose of writing songs, and a number of years ago, God began to stir in my heart a desire to do another project, and I was asking him, God, what do you want to say? What is it that you want to say in this recording? And I was actually here on the Big Island of Hawaii, and I usually go down to the south part of the island to do writing, and I was sitting looking out across the Pacific Ocean, the world's largest ocean, and looking back at the world's largest mountain, Mauna Loa, and looking then at the stars. You know, this island is famous for astronomy. And of all those things, it was like abundance. You know, God, you are a God of abundance. When you created this earth, you created the universe. There's one amazing thing about your character, and that is you're rich, you're abundant. You don't do things small, you know. And here in Hawaii, we look at coconut palms, and when they put out, you know, their seed pods, they don't just put out a few, they put out hundreds of them. You know, it's just amazing. The message of abundance is all over here, and not just here in Hawaii, but everywhere in nature, and certainly in the skies as we look to the heavens these days. And so I would say that was probably one of the most loud words I received one night. I was sitting outside looking at the ocean and looking at the sky and seeing Mauna Loa in the distance, as God said, Bob, I'm an abundant God. I am, you know, ask. Matthew 7:7, ask, keep on asking, seek, keep on seeking, knock, keep on knocking. That's the nature of our God. He is an abundant God.
0: A reminder for us today to ask. The Lord indeed says, ask and keep asking, seek and keep seeking, knock and keep knocking. The door shall be opened unto you. Dear friend, as we go to break today, remember that God invites us to pray, invites us to make our petition, make our requests known. And as we do that by faith, as we call upon him, I think it just delights him that we would ask. Because when we ask, there's a seed of a belief that God can move, that God can do for his purpose and for his glory. When we come back from our break, more from Bob Fitz. Bob and Kathy founded Alabaster Ministries. 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
2: 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Leave it to me. I'll lead you on.
0: 3:13 says, who is wise and understanding among you? 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
2: Absolutely, and I'm so glad you brought this up, because it's truly God's heart. A number of years ago, within the worship community, there was a number of songs that began to come out. Lord, I want to know you more. I want to touch you. I want to sense your presence, Lord. It's kind of like a plea, you know, for people and who were hungry for more of God, which is a good thing. And while we were in that season of time, it was sort of a time within the worship community, God began to speak to me through the Word of God. That's there's some scriptures that says, you know, if when you go to those who are in need, when you go to prison, when you go to these different places that are to the needy, if you touch them, you're actually touching me. And it was like a revelation for me. I thought, oh wow, you know, we're asking for a next level of understanding of worship, because you get in His presence. Oh God, this is so good. I want more. And so we start asking. God says, well, here, if you really want to touch me, go to the prisons or go to the needy, feed the hungry. Because when you do this, you are actually touching me. And it was like, wow. So a passage in James came to mind that says, pure religion before God is to visit the fatherless and the widows. And that passage of scripture jumped out at me and says, Bob, it was like, the Holy Spirit said, next level, Bob, in your worship ministry, reach out and touch Jesus. Literally, it says you're touching Jesus when you touch these people. And so we started Alabaster Ministries a number of years ago, and through the years have just been so honored and blessed to reach out to orphans and widows around the globe. So we do that regularly, and really our Alabaster Ministries is really just about us being a conduit through which we can take our resources and to pass them on to needy projects for building homes for widows in South Africa and in Africa and just around the world, assisting in certain situations where there are orphans that need to be taken care of. Boy, what a perfect picture of the gospel is to take an orphan and find a way to bless them. So that's what Alabaster Ministries is.
1: You have gone to the next level, as you mentioned a moment ago. Next level ministry, next level worship, fatherless and widows. As you move forward, and as others see the example that you and Kathy said, and as people hear from the Lord as they pray to support your ministry, to send resources, to send you out, to send you to give the resources necessary for the ministry of Bob and Kathy Fitz to continue. How has the Lord helped you, Bob, perhaps recently or in a few days gone by, through challenging times on a personal level?
2: Absolutely, and I can tell you that probably, as referred to earlier, some of my best songs have come from seasons of deep, deep challenge. I mentioned the shack in Ke Ala Ke Kua, but you know, our lives. There's a scripture that often comes to me: in the world you'll have tribulation, but be of good cheer. I've overcome the world. We all go through difficult times. And a number of years ago, Kath and I were walking through just a very, very difficult time. It was, and I was just, you know, having one of those moments where I was, you know, I didn't have words, and I was praying, and I said, God, give me a word. I'm desperate. I need your words. I don't have any answers right now. And wow, I literally opened my Bible, and I, you know, people say don't do that, but I did. And I turned to a beautiful passage of scripture in Isaiah chapter 35, and it says this: say to those who are brokenhearted, do not be afraid. The Lord your God will come. He will come and save you. It was just like God said, don't worry, Bob. You know, everything looks awful, but don't worry. I'm coming to rescue you, and I'm never late. And so that's where the song, He Will Come and Save You, was birthed, was because during that season of time, it was like, I feel as though there's probably people listening to this that need to hear this. When everything is as dark can be, and there are no answers, again, that is where God says, watch me, because I will not be late in your circumstance. If you call on my name, I will come and I will rescue you, and you will have another story of my faithfulness. And so that's where the song, He Will Come and Save You, was birthed during probably one of the biggest challenges that Kathy and I ever faced. It was a deep season of brokenness for us. And wow, here we are to say, He saved us.
1: Another season of God's faithfulness. Stay in, draw near, press into God. The Lord hasn't abandoned. A prayer. Bob, would you pray for our dear listener who is going through a very dark time, maybe the darkest time of their lives? Someone who needs to hear that word that you've just shared. Would you pray, please?
2: I would be honored to. I would be honored to. Father, we come to you as children, and we recognize that that word, Father, Abba, is a heartfelt cry. It says right now, and Father, I'm thinking of those who are listening now who have no answers, no way out, no door of escape. There's nothing that they can see. And Father, we recall the words of Isaiah. Say to those with weak knees, if your knees are shaking and you're frightened, say to them, call on my name. I will show you Jeremiah 33:3, great and mighty things that you don't know. Call on me and I will come and rescue you. And so, Father, I ask you for the person listening right now, that they will speak out into the darkness the name, Abba. Abba, Father, I call your name. And as they call on you, Father, I pray that you'd fill their heart with a sense of faith and hope, because you cannot fail us. You never fail us. And so in Jesus' name and for his sake and glory, Lord, together I join my heart with Dr. Danny and others, for those who are listening who desperately need you to do a miracle today. And through faith, we see it done in the name of Jesus. Amen.
1: Amen. Amen. Faith and hope, Bob Fitz, you utter those words, and we say amen and amen. What do you see by faith and in hope for the days ahead for Bob and Kathy Fitz? Vision.
2: Well, I can tell you that recently God has been speaking to us over and over and over again through prophetic words and just through promises that he's given us over the years. This phrase, the best is yet to come. And I know that having ushered my parents recently, both my mother and father, into the arms of Jesus in heaven, I mean, they served Jesus all their life in ministry. I know this, that word, the best is yet to come, is for all of us, not just for this life. And yes, for that, but obviously, the very best when we see him face to face. And that Kathy and I were just talking about the last couple of days. Wow, what is that like? Because a good friend of ours, a very well-known songwriter, just recently stepped into heaven. And I just, you know, I would say in answer to your question, Dr. Danny, that is really encapsulates, I think, the whole of the gospel. The best is yet to come.
1: The best is yet to come. Well, I say amen, amen, Bob Fitz, and thank you. Thank you so much for this uplifting, deep and warm time of hope and fellowship with you. I appreciate you so much. Thank you.
2: My pleasure. And we send our aloha to all of your listeners and to your team there.
1: 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And the leaves of the tree are for the healing of the nations. 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Thank you to Bob Fitz, BobFitz.com. Until next time, along with my producer and creative director, Brian Torres, social media director, Luke Yamashiro, guest coordinator, Jan Yi, and board operator, Joseph Valdivieso. I'm Danny Yamashiro. Remember, the Lord is with you as you share the love of Jesus with someone today.
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10: Then you will hear him call your name. And that's when you come out and you're the person that God's creating you to be. You're changed into a brand new person, not just a remodeled person, brand new person. That's why 2 Corinthians 5:17 says, if any man or woman be in Christ, he's a new creation. Old things passed away. The old, all things are new. And then when people see us, they'll say, man, you've really changed. And you can say, it was all God. If it weren't for him, I'd be dead by now.
11: Welcome to Words of New Hope with Dr. Wayne Gerdero. Have you ever found yourself in a situation where you feel helpless and hopeless and God seems miles away, completely oblivious to your problem? Well, it happened in the story of Lazarus, as we'll see today. Jesus seemed to be taking his sweet time, but he was actually right on schedule. Here's Pastor Wayne with the conclusion of the message, Lazarus, the great comeback.
10: Agreeing with God is when God asks me to do something I kind of want to do anyway. I agree with him. I don't really obey him. I just agree with him because it fits my palate. However, obedience is when, because agreeing is when God asks you to do something you want to do and you do it. Obeying God is when he asks you to do something you really don't want to do, but you still do it. That's where the change takes place. This is just getting comfortable with God. This is obeying God. See, a lot of us have agreed with God for years, but we haven't obeyed God for 5-6 years. When God asks us to do something, go to church. Oh, you bet, man, my girlfriend's there. Oh, you bet my golf buddies are there. Oh, you bet because, yeah, you bet I'll go. But if the Lord says, Wayne, I want you to give generously to this thing here. Oh, you know, man, that's just me thinking that. That's not God. That's not God. See, I agree a lot. I don't obey. And God has to get us to a point where we finally give up and say, got it. I am going to obey. I've given this illustration before, but it's sort of like if you're in an airplane at 32,000 feet, you're enjoying your cheese and crackers. You're enjoying the flight attendant's hospitality. Everything is going good. All of a sudden, you hear on the right side of the fuselage something go kaboom, and one engine goes out. And all of a sudden, you're tilting, going, you think, oh no. And all of a sudden, kaboom, on the other side of the fuselage. And you're just bulleting towards the earth. People are screaming. Wigs are on the ceiling by this time. And people who've never prayed before are praying like crazy. They're making vows to God. And they're going down to hit terra firma, and you'll hear people saying, God, I'll be good. I'll quit cussing, quit yelling at my wife. I'll quit drink anything you want me to do, God. I am yours. Now, you're going down towards the earth, and the pilot is pulling back on the ailerons and doing everything he can to get that thing going. And all of a sudden, you hear one engine start up again, go, and then another one starts, and then you're just about ready to hit ground. But now that belly of that plane is pulling up eventually and scraping the tops of the trees. Everyone's still praying like they were saints of old. And then that plane gets up, finally, it gets back up to 32,000 feet. Whew. But you know what? When you were going down, you're making decisions, commitments you would have never made at 32,000 feet. You make them at 3 feet. Your life changes. You say to God, whatever you want me to do, I'm going to do. And there's a heart change. But you know what? A lot of times when we're back at 32,000 feet, here's what God says. Now, Wayne, you're back at 32,000 feet, but never forget the commitments you made at 3 feet. And the reason I took you to three feet is because you would have never made those decisions at 32,000. Do we get mad at God for taking us down to 3 feet? No. Delaying 2 more days, 3 more days, 5 more days. Sometimes we do. We blame God. We get mad at God. We abandon our faith. We abandon everything because of the delays of God when God is saying, You see, suffering will change you, but not necessarily for the better. You must choose that. When God takes you down to 3 feet, we can get mad at God and say, forget it then. If you're going to do this, you're going to kill me. I don't care. And we keep a hardened heart, or you can say, Lord, I'm good. Whatever you want me to do, I'm yours. I'm completely yours. I trust in you now with all my heart. And if I don't live, I'm done. But if I do, it's all God. And then when you're back at 32,000 feet, you say, everything I have is God's. Not me. It's God. And then the Lord says, good. Because you see, when you come to the end of your rope, you come to the beginning of his power. Can I say that again? When you come to the end of your rope, you'll come to the beginning or the start of his power. But before that, it's still me, right? Just help me when I need help. Otherwise, stay in the trunk. And God is saying, no, I got to take you to 3 feet, Wayne. And when I do, things start to change. So I'm just going to hang on, and I'm going to let you be in there for 4 days. And I'm going to delay. That's why he said, this sickness is not unto death. It's for the glory of God. I've got a plan. Please write somewhere else. Don't put a period where God puts a comma. Sometimes we just bail out of everything. Well, if that's the way they're going to treat me, I'm done. That's the way it is. I'm out of here. Mm-mm, no. The Lord often allows 2 more days to get us to 3 feet so that we make the decisions we should have made back then, but we wouldn't. You remember in the Old Testament, in the book of 2 Kings, there's a man named Naaman. Naaman, and they called him the leper. He was actually a commander of the Aramean army, one of actually the opponents of Israel. And this commander that stars on his shoulders had leprosy, blisters on his arms and his chest. And he said, is there any way that I can be healed? And one of the people said, you know, there's a prophet down there named Elisha. And he prays for people and they get healed. No way. Yeah. Go down there. So he takes all this money and silver and presents and gifts, and they scurry down to Elisha's house, and they go to Elisha's house, and he says, you know, give this to Elisha so he'll come out and pray over me. Elisha doesn't even come out of his house. He sends a messenger and says, I don't want any of his gifts. Just tell him this, go to the Jordan River and dip himself 7 times. Messenger said, excuse me? Yes, 7 times. Okay. So he goes back out and he says to the commander, you got to go to the Jordan and like dunk yourself 7 times. And Naaman the leper says, that's about the stupidest thing I have ever heard. I'm not going to do that. Do you know that the Jordan River right now is muddy? It stinks. It's no good. I've got better rivers up here. I've got the Willamette, and I've got the Mackenzie. I've got South Umpqua. No, you got to go to the filthy, stinky Jordan. That is so dumb. And the servants say, wait a minute. I mean, I know it's dirty. It's kind of like Fern Ridge, but you got to go there. And the guy says, no, that's dumb. And the servant says this, if the prophet would have asked you to go to the top of Mount Everest, would you to get healed? Yeah. This is just in a river. Sorry, it's muddy, but 7 times. So he said, oh, man, this makes me mad. So he goes to the Jordan River, takes off his, you know, general's coat, and the servant says, 7 times. He gets into the river. This is stupid. 7 times, sir. No pictures. 7 times. So he goes under. Pew. This stuff stinks. Yeah, 6 more. Ridiculous. Now watch. Listen carefully. God is more interested in what's happening in you than what's happening to you. Because a lot of times we want God to change what's happening to me. Don't mess with the stuff that's happening in me, because I'm in charge of that. Remember, suffering will change you, but not necessarily for the better. You have to choose that. What's happening in you to God is way more important than what's happening to you. 2nd time. Man, this is so bad. You got the shower going. This is ridiculous. 5 more. Sir, remember, if he would have asked you to go up to Everest, I know. Yeah, I'm proud. Yeah, you're right. 3. I am proud, huh, Lord? I think if you asked me to do this 40 times, I would, but sorry. 4. Poof. Servant says, you're doing good, sir. 3 more. I'm fine. 5. By the time he comes up on the 6th, he's saying, Lord, would you forgive me for being such a proud man? I need to just be obedient, even if I don't understand stuff. 7. Lord, I'm so sorry. Please, servant goes, sir, master, look, the blisters on your arm is gone. Your chest, it's clear. See, what happened inside of him released what God wanted to do to him. God's way more concerned about what happens in you. Because you can go through a beguiling or a betrayal and you can get bitter. You can get upset, wounded. Did you know in the body of Christ, a lot of times there's a lot of walking wounded. And we go around and it makes us bitter. We abandon God and God has to take us to 3 feet. And then we say, got it, Lord. I'm yours. Not half, not a quarter, not even 90%. Whatever you say, Lord, I'm willing. The Lord goes, good. That's where I wanted you. And now I'm going to take you up to 32, maybe 35, maybe 40,000 feet. And you'll be cruising along. But don't ever forget what happened at 3 feet. And then you will hear him call your name. Lazarus, come forth. And that's when you come out. And you're the person that God's creating you to be. You're changed into a brand new person. Not just a remodeled person, brand new person. That's why 2 Corinthians 5:17 says, if any man or woman be in Christ, he's a new creation. Old things passed away. Behold, all things are new. And then when people see us, they'll say, man, you've really changed. And you can say, it was all God. If it weren't for him, I'd be dead by now. But he delayed. There's a reason, and a good one too. Everything changes. Let me conclude with a story that is like this, but I was reading a scripture in the book of Matthew, and it's pretty cryptic. It says, and the Lord Jesus is called a cornerstone. And the scripture says this in Matthew 21, it says, he who falls on this stone, or the cornerstone of Christ, he who falls on this stone will be broken. But those upon whom it falls will be ground to powder. I don't understand this stuff. So I just start digging deeper. Lord, what do you mean? You wrote it in there, and I know the nuance might be old or different. But what are you talking about? And then I began to slowly understand that the Lord says, if you follow me, there's going to be times in your life you'll be broken, but it's okay. Because when I put you back together, you'll be a new person. Now, you can stay broken and walk as a walking wounded. But if you do, that suffering will have changed you into anger, bitterness, blaming others, excusing others, and then abandoning what I've called you to do, and then it'll all seem right. But you'll be walking wounded, and it won't be long before your soul will be ground to dust. On the other hand, if you come to me, fall on me, lean on me, you may be broken, but I will put you together and call you forth, and you'll be a new person. I may delay for a few days, but there's a reason, so that you'll abandon your old myths and say, Lord, I'm ready. And God says, good, let's activate the power of God, and you'll be a brand new person. You know Bernie Federman, he speaks here sometime. He's not right now. He's just got a knee replacement. But he and I have been lifelong friends for nigh into 35, 40 years. And he tells a story of, he was on the ethics committee of a denomination, and there was a pastor there that had fallen. I don't know, I can't remember if it was a marital situation or a money situation, but after a while, to be restored into ministry, you have to go before an ethics committee who actually assesses whether or not there was, you know, all of the accounts have paid and all of the balances are made and everyone is cool. And then there's a restoration process. Well, this guy was in this ethics committee and Bernie was a part of that. And questions were asked, are you, you know, did you repent on this? Did you make this right yet? Have you done this? And this person would say, yeah, I was beguiled or I was betrayed by so-and-so. And, and that really hurt me. And, well, what about your marriage? Yeah, well, she left me. I didn't leave her. And every question, it was like somebody else's fault. And there was always an alibi, always a rationale, always a reason why. And Bernie just stood up and said, you know, this isn't going to work. And the guy said, why? I mean, I'm telling you all of these things. This is not going to work. Why? Bernie said, because you've indeed been wounded, but you are yet to be broken. You see, if we're just walking wounded, it's everybody else's fault still. It's this person, it's that, it's this and that. And the Lord said, you know, I'm going to delay for a couple of days and let you stay in that tomb. And I'm going to take you down to about 3 feet till your wig is on the ceiling and you cry out to God. And at that moment, on that seventh

dip, your heart changes. And that's when healing begins and resurrection takes place. And you'll hear me call your name, Lazarus, come forth. And when you do, you can say to people, if it weren't for God, I wouldn't be here. And people will see that you're a brand new person. Not just religious, you're brand new. Not just someone condescending, someone that's a spiritual. No, you're a brand new person. Why? Because God has resurrected you. And that's what we want to be. So that when people see us, they'll say, wow, you've really changed. You can honestly say, it's all God. And mean it. And when you do, he gets the glory. This sickness is not unto death, but it's to bring glory to God. That's what he wants us to be. People who bring glory to God. Can you say amen? Amen, amen, and amen. I'm going to ask you to pray with me. If you've never surrendered to Jesus, please do. It'll be the most victorious surrender you've ever made. It'll be the most eternal decision you'll ever make. 150 people on Easter surrendered their hearts to Jesus. Is that cool or what? 150. Amazing. We'll always have prayer counselors to my left and your right. And after service, go up and pray with them if you need prayer. But right now in your hearts, just say, Lord, you don't need to take me to 3 feet. I'm good. And then the power of God begins. Watch. You wait. You'll see. We're going to pray, and then we'll have a final song that kind of concludes this message about Lazarus. Would you bow your heads? Father, thank you so much that these biblical accounts find us in the middle of that story. And you actually put those stories there so that we, like a mirror, can see ourselves and what you said, you're still saying, what you did, you're still doing. And then we get to know you. We don't want to be religious where we can study the text but miss the Savior. Lord, I pray that you'll help us to be a people where others will see a transformation. When they ask, we can truly say, it's God. It's just God. And in doing so, people will even ask, how do I get there? So may we be the people of God like that. And we know that there's going to be times in our life where brokenness will happen, but we're going to lean on you when that happens. And you can put us back together again. So glad. And when you do, we'll be a brand new person. Thank you. Thank you for raising us up to be the people of God. In the wonderful name of Jesus Christ, we pray. And we say together, would you seal that with a clap offering? Come on. Here we go.

0: Let's stand up as we conclude. Would you say thank you again to the singers? Fantastic. Just fantastic. We're going to pray and then we'll be dismissed. Would you bow your heads? Father, thank you for our wonderful family called New Hope. We ask that as we leave this place, we will leave a little more like you. And Lord, I pray that we will surrender the things of the past. We don't want to be walking wounded. We want to be those that are walking alive in Christ, because you have put to death those things that we held on to. Lord, we don't want to be the ones in charge and asking you just to help us a little bit. We want to have you in charge. And we will be followers of Christ, not leaders of Christ, followers of Christ. So Lord, lead us, we pray. We ask that you would help us to have hearts fully devoted to you in this season. Thank you for this wonderful family again. And Jesus, how we love you. Thank you for calling our name. In Jesus' name, we pray and we say together, God bless you. Have a wonderful day. Give somebody a hug on your way out. Would you please?
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0: 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But enough about us. Let's jump into part one of today's message.
1: So good to have you guys in the house of the Lord on this great weekend. My name is Mike Kai. I'm a senior pastor of Inspire. I was gone for about 10 days, two weekends, but I'm back here today. And I'm excited to be in our own church. I love our church more than anything else. And although the Lord

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6: Today, and we give glory to God. Can we thank him, everybody? Amen. So good. I'm so proud and so happy. One more thing, I don't normally go to Arise anymore. Before, I used to help my wife out in the front row and make sure, you okay? And she's got this, like, stay home ready. So I'd stay home, but I didn't actually stay home. What I did was I actually have become the official chaplain of a basketball team on the Big Island called the Kohala High School Cowboys. Okay, now I didn't go to Kohala, they were a rival. I went to Honoka'a. But I made friends with the head coach during COVID because I was going back to the Big Island a lot. And so when they came up for state tournaments, they said, can you pray for our team? I said, absolutely. So we go from one tournament to the next. And they won the state championship last night against Seabury Hall. Look at it right here. This is my hat. They gave me a medal. I got a medal. And state champs, this is back to back. Their tallest player is 6 feet tall. They have one senior, and then they just have this incredible tenacity. Literally, the pound for pound principle, start my clock, please, is put all together in these athletes, and they are tenacious, they do not quit. And God gave me a word for them this year. Last year was hills and valleys. The word hills and valleys for them was, so you guys come from the hills of Kohala, but they say you can't fight in the valley. So I said, you're going to prove to these guys that you can fight in the valley. And they beat all these city teams in Honolulu, spanked them along the way to a journey of a state championship last year. And then this week, the Lord gave me a word that David, we're going to talk about David, about the crown and how heavy that crown is. But God gave David this word when David showed up to King Saul and Goliath was taunting the armies of Israel for 40 days. David shows up and he goes, what is this? Who is this uncircumcised Philistine? And Saul said, he is a man and you are a boy. And this is what David said. I've been guarding my father's flocks. He says, when the lion comes, I kill the lion. When the bear shows up, I club the bear. I killed the lion, I killed the bear. Now give me the giant. And I told him, today, we taking care of the lion. Tomorrow, you're taking care of the bear. And on championship night, you're taking care of the giants. In Jesus' name, amen? Amen. So is that a word for somebody? Anybody want a hat? No ways. This is my hat. I'm gonna put the crown on Kohala High School right there. Good. Honoka'a, you can come grab me anytime you need me to pray for you. Are you ready for the word? Amen. Let's bow our heads and pray. Heavenly Father, we just thank you that there's joy in the house of the Lord. We thank you, Lord, that we can have fun. We thank you, Lord, that we can be in your presence, Lord, that you could lift our spirit, Lord God. And when people come in here, we want to be more like Jesus. We want to be more like you. And so, Lord, I pray that the joy of the Lord would be our strength today. And we give you all the praise, the glory, and the honor in the name of Jesus. And everybody said, amen. Come on, can we thank him one more time, everybody? He is worthy of all of our praise. Worthy of all of our praise. Amen. Amen. Thank the worship team, everybody. They've been here since Tuesday. Actually, longer than that. They've been studying, prepping, preparing for over a month, and I'm so grateful for them. I want you to open your Bibles this morning to 1 Samuel chapter 16. 1 Samuel chapter 16, and today we are going to continue our series called If I Were King. If I was king, if I was in charge, if I were king, I like that. Because if you see yourself one day, it's like, if I was in charge, that's a good thing. And sometimes we think that ambition is wrong. I can tell you that misguided ambition is wrong. But if there is a godly ambition, there definitely has to be a godly ambition. A godly ambition for more, a godly ambition to be able to become all God called you to be. This godly ambition, this sanctified, set apart for God ambition that is not necessarily because you are entitled to it or you've got all this experience. It's not about that, although that's important. Not entitlement. Entitlement is probably the worst thing that we could ever have in our lives because entitlement brings expectations. When I have these expectations and then I thought I was going to. And then when you have that entitlement, I know it's hard, but when you have that, then you have these expectations that most people don't know about because you haven't spoken.

0: what those expectations are. And so when you see yourself one day, though, you see yourself, I see myself in charge, or maybe you are in charge. If one day I could run that company, if one day I could run a ministry, if one day I could do something, if I were king, that's a good thing to ask. Because here's why. Because God has put more in us, and the potential that you and I have yet to reach is based upon the parable of the talents. In Matthew chapter 25, Jesus talks about the distribution of talents, and it's not an equal opportunity distribution. It's according to what God already knows that you can handle at that moment. So to one person, he gives one talent, and the other person, he will give two, and then to the other person, he will give five. And it all matters to us to multiply the talent, the abilities. When I say talent, I don't mean like you can sing, you can dance. What I mean about talent, talent is the overall gravitas of who you are put all together of not more, and it's more than your net worth. It's beyond your net worth. It is about your gifts, your abilities, your heart, your work ethic, all put together. And God says, I give to one person one talent, another two, and another five. But what God requires of each and every one of us is we take that one talent and we make it two. We take those two talents, we make it four. And we take those five and we better come back with 10. Because why? Because God is keeping accounts. He wants to make sure that he doesn't waste his talent on someone, abilities and gifts all in one package, on a person that is going to bury it. So that's why God put more in you. He put more in you. And that's why I believe for more in 2024. And so now when you look at what God is doing with Samuel, the prophet, and Samuel now is brokenhearted because of Saul's rejection of God's obedience, or he's no longer under the authority of God. When you are king and you decide to step out of the authority of God, that's where you're in trouble. So when you step out of covering, you're in trouble. When you are out of the alignment with the Lord, you're in trouble, because then all of a sudden you've decided to become king. And when he is ultimately the king, that's the most important thing. Come on, is this resonating with anybody here today? And so when I look at this and I think about this, this is all about leadership. I want to talk to you on the leadership level this morning. So I'm going to hit some stuff, and I think it's important. So when I look at leadership, leadership is so critical. As a matter of fact, it's so important now than ever before. We can see that good leadership really matters on the national level. It matters on the state level. It matters on the city and county level. It matters on every single level, not just in government, in every single level. It matters. Leadership matters in communities and in classrooms. And obviously, I've seen it happen this year in locker rooms, that good leadership produces great environments and culture where people thrive. As a matter of fact, one of my mentors, John Maxwell, this is what he says. He says, everything rises and falls on leadership. Everything. That boba tea company, come on. It's about leadership. It rises and falls on leadership. That sandwich shop, that plate lunch truck, come on. It rises and it falls on leadership. It either goes well or it doesn't go well based upon the leader. This church rises and falls on our leadership. And so leadership is very, very important. And that leadership that is godly, that is authentic, that is submitted to God is important. As a matter of fact, leadership is not easy. Anybody in this room a leader? You know what I'm talking about. So, and especially in a volunteer organization where it's run by volunteers, it's harder. Because when you got employees, now this is a different thing. If you've got employees, they're not volunteering. They're not even voluntold. Come on, somebody. No. They're getting paid to do that. And then that's even harder, actually. I think it's harder because volunteers are servants who are saying, I put my hand up. Here I am, Lord. Use me. And it's harder to work with a paid employee than it is to be with a volunteer. I'm not saying anything about my staff. The staff is amazing. Hi, Brittany. You still here? From Lima, Peru, everybody. Brittany in the front row. Come on. Support her. She's a missionary. I'm serious. Support her. Throw her Venmo up here, everybody. Come on. And so when I look at leadership, and oftentimes you'll look at, and I'm a student of leadership. I always want to be a better leader. So I read biographies of different leaders in life, or autobiographies, because I want to learn. Like, give me 12 principles. I get kind of tired of that, to be honest with you. But if you tell me a story of a leader and how they did it, how they made it, and even sometimes how they failed, I can learn from that. As a matter of fact, from leadership, I can learn from anything. But when you think about leadership, in a 2022 Gallup survey, George Gallup, 2022, I'd like to hear what the 2023 is because they don't have the data on it yet. But this is what they say. They say that the biggest drop of confidence in leadership last year, only 23% are confident in the presidency, only 25% are confident in the U.S. Supreme Court, only 31% are confident in the church or organized religion. 31%. We have a leadership void, everybody. As a matter of fact, we don't just have a leadership void, we have a trust in leadership void going on in our country right now. And it is in this scene that God brings up and raises up a man after his own heart. Saul has been rejected as king. Leadership is everything. Obedience is everything. The crown is heavy. And what we find out is what? Saul could not handle the weight of the crown, the weight of the response. I'm not putting it on. I worked on my hair this morning. Saul could not handle the weight of this crown. It was too heavy. The capacity, the heart, to be able to handle temptation, to be able to handle people and money and all of that. And Saul, and power, Saul's problem was power. He couldn't handle the power that was given to him. As a matter of fact, Shakespeare wrote in his book, or in his play, Henry IV, he says, uneasy is the head that wears the crown. Uneasy is the head that wears the crown. Or heavy is the head that wears, we know why, because the crown of leadership can be heavy. The crown of leadership can be heavy. And so when you look at this, this is what David does. God brings up David, and Saul says, and this is what the Lord says. Let's read the scripture in 1 Samuel chapter 16, verse 1 to 5. It says this, it says, in 1 Samuel 16, verse 1 to 5, it says, now the Lord said to Samuel, you have mourned long enough for Saul. Watch this online. For I have rejected him as king of Israel. So fill your flask or your horn, fill it with oil. Olive oil, and go to Bethlehem, the house of bread, and find a man named Jesse who lives there, for I have selected one of his sons to become king. He says, you've mourned for Saul for too long. As a matter of fact, stop mourning for Saul. Stop mourning for the flesh. So you got to give it. It's time to cut your losses. It's time to start all over again for some of you. You got to stop mourning for Saul. Saul was good for a time. Saul started off humble, but it will not end well. And in history, it does not end well. So stop mourning about your Saul mistakes. Stop mourning about your Saul failures. Stop mourning about your Saul work of the flesh and not submitted to the Spirit. And say goodbye to Saul and say hello to the new. Come on, somebody say amen. I'm preaching early right now. I'm going after it. I didn't preach last night, so I'm preaching this morning. So here it is. Here it is. I was at a game last night. I was interceding for the team. They were down by 10, everybody. They were down by 10. And I was sitting right behind the bench. I told the athletic director, if you see my hand like this, I'm praying in the spirit. I grew up with him in high school. He didn't even know what I'm talking about. Like, oh, Lord. But I wasn't praying against the other team. I was praying that they would play great. That's all. I was praying. Oh, Lord, let them play as one. Let them play as one. Anyway, moving right along. Come on, someone. Come on, everybody. You got to let go of Saul. I don't want you to misinterpret me. You're having a hard time in your marriage. I'm going to get rid of Saul. No. You're going to go counseling. That's what you need to do. You got to work this out. But you've mourned too long for that business that has failed. You have mourned too long for that disappointment in that partnership. You have mourned too long. Some of you are mourning a relationship that got messed up during COVID. You've mourned too long. It's time to move on. It's time to say, it's okay. It's okay. You've been ghosted for too long. Your texts haven't been answered. You have been isolated, marginalized in your friendships, and now you're not part of that group anymore. Saul is done already. You got to move on from Saul in Jesus' name. And God says in verse 2, thank you. But Samuel asks, how can I do that? How can I do that? Because if Saul hears about it, he will kill me. Saul was so intimidating. Saul was so insecure. He was so insecure that even the prophet like Samuel was afraid of being killed. I'm afraid of to be killed. Saul start off right, but get corrupted in the process and have no fear of the Lord. They start off God-fearing and dependent on God, but then they push him to the side and say, you know what, God, I'm good, we're good, I got this. So knowing how Saul is, God simply tells Samuel, I got you, Samuel. I've got a cover for you, and here's the cover. I want you to take a heifer with you, the Lord says, and say that you have come to make a sacrifice to the Lord, and then invite Jesse to the sacrifice, and I will show you which one of his sons to anoint for me. Watch this, Dieter in Germany. Watch this. So he isn't actually coming to make a sacrifice. Mm-mm. He's actually coming to anoint a shepherd who will have the Spirit only rest on one person. Because why? To have the Holy Spirit leave Saul and the rest of the young, and rest on this young man. Think about it. The Holy Spirit was not everywhere at every time like he is today. Back in the Old Testament, the Holy Spirit would come upon a person. It would come upon a judge, and Samuel is the last judge. It would come upon them, and then the Holy Spirit would be on them, and then the Holy Spirit would be put on someone else at a later time. And so now the Holy Spirit is leaving Saul, and now it's going to be put on David. And in that transition period where the Spirit of God has left Saul, Saul is going crazy. Saul is a madman. Saul is throwing spears at people. Saul is dangerous. So God says, I'm going to put my Holy Spirit on this guy, and here's your cover. Your cover is a sacrifice. Then what's going to happen? Samuel isn't coming to shed the blood of a bull, really, but he's coming to pour oil on a boy. Why? Because somewhere there's a giant named Goliath. Watch this, though you're going to miss this, who will taunt the armies of Israel for 40 days, two times a day. And no one, not one man, has the guts to face the giant. So God says, I need David to be king one day, but before that can happen, he will have to grow into it. So I'm going to try and get him to kill lions and attack the flock. I'm going to help him with bears, and then I'm going to grow his confidence that when he shows up on the battle scene later on in a few months later. So he's killed lions, he's killed bears. Who does that? And that when the time comes for him to coincidentally show up on the battlefield, his confidence in his skill with the slingshot and the club and the Holy Spirit, confidence that is in him and his jealousy for my name. I'm sorry, I'm getting ahead of my sermon series already. But I'm telling you, sometimes you're wondering that God has got you in lions and bear situation, and you're ready for a giant, and God says, you're gonna get a giant yet, but I'm telling you right now, I need you to get good at a lion first before I can get you to graduate to the bear and from the bear to the giant. And it is in this place that sometimes you're like, I should be king by now. I should be king by now. And I can tell you sometimes God says, maybe you're not ready right now. He says, Because sometimes you are in a situation that you feel like you are getting ahead of my sermon, but you already know about David. I'm assuming you already know about David. Well, so let's go back to David then. So when you look at this, here's what it is. Then, all of a sudden, verse 4, so Samuel did as the Lord instructed him. And when he arrived in Bethlehem, now he's bringing a heifer with him, the elders of the town came trembling to meet him. Why are they scared? They're all scared. Here's the prophet. Imagine Gandalf, right? Okay, Lord of the Rings, Gandalf, long beard, but I'm probably assuming a little bit shorter, okay? Take away some hair, bald, and walk. Just imagine him coming in with a heifer, and all of the town elders come outside the city wall to meet him. Is everything okay? Well, why are you here? What brings you here? Because why? They're afraid of the judgment of God or something? Or they're afraid of Saul? Whatever it is, they are afraid. They say, do you come in peace? And Samuel says, yes. He says, I've come to sacrifice to the Lord. So purify yourselves and come with me to the sacrifice. And then Samuel performed the purification rite for Jesse and his sons and invited them to the sacrifice too. And so he invites them to the sacrifice. And then it says in verse 6 that when they arrived, Samuel took one look at the oldest son, Eliab, and thought, surely, this is the Lord's anointed. This is the one. I want to tell you, even Samuel got it wrong. Even a man of God can get it wrong. Even a prophet, every once in a while, I've never met a prophet that has batted 1,000. And I can tell you sometimes prophets get it wrong, but I'm open to a prophecy. Come on, somebody. I am open to a prophecy. So he gets it wrong. And so now all of a sudden the Lord says to Samuel, don't judge by his appearance or his height. For I have rejected him. The Lord doesn't see things the way you see them. People judge by the outward appearance, but the Lord looks at the heart. God looks at the heart. Come on, can we praise God that he looks at the heart rather than the exterior? I'm so glad God looks at my heart. I'm glad that he's judging by the heart. Verse 8, then Jesse told his son Abinadab to step forward after Eliab. So Abinadab steps up. Can you imagine they're all showing up clean, smelling good, walking up there? I don't know, how do you walk in front of a prophet? Like, what do you do? Like, you're walking before a prophet, like, Like, I don't think so. Like, what do you? You stand before a prophet. The prophet lifts your gums, look at your teeth, and make sure like a horse, like you're good. You know what I'm saying? Try to feel your muscles and feel you like grabs your shoulders. I don't know what it means to stand before a prophet. To stand before a prophet. Prophet goes, no, next. The Lord says next, and then it goes on to say, this is not the one the Lord has chosen. These are not the droids you are looking for. Then it says in verse 9, next Jesse summons Shemaiah, but Samuel said, neither he is the one the Lord has chosen. And the same way, all seven of Jesse's sons were presented to Samuel. But Samuel said to Jesse, the Lord has not chosen any of these, none of these. And then finally, in his great, great voice, the Lord begins to speak to him. The Lord has not chosen any of these. To be a person, a young girl, a teenage boy, an adolescent, a young adult, an older man, an older woman, middle-aged, whatever you are, in order for God to be able to trust you with more leadership, more responsibility, influence, all of that. Remember I told you at the very beginning, there's nothing wrong with wanting more. As a matter of fact, I think God put more in us. There's a thing called potential that God wants us to rise to. I'm so glad I'm better than I am today than I was at the age of 21. I'm sure I've exceeded my potential in that phase of my life. Now there's more potential for me to fulfill, just like you. And when you've got this crown, the crown comes with authority, it comes with power, it comes with responsibility though. And it is our job to steward the responsibility that God has given you when you go to the next level and God promotes you. So if you're interested in getting promoted one day, I want you to write this down in your notes. Number one, it says in verse 7, the Lord looks at the heart. So number one, you have to sync your heart to God's heart. You have to synchronize your heart to God's heart. So my heart has to be synchronized to God's. In other words, I've got to be able for my Bluetooth of my phone to show up on my laptop, to work out with my iPad, so they're all working together. I got to get out of this Apple ecosystem, somebody. Come on, somebody got to send me I need an Android. I need to buy an Android just to disrupt the whole thing. What's wrong with you guys? Oh, like, no, I don't even know. I mean, I'm just tired of, anyway, so moving right along. But it all has to sync, because if it doesn't sync, it's not working. So what is it ultimately syncing to? Cloud. Cloud got all my data. Cloud got all my transactions. The cloud. But when we look at the cloud is not the Apple cloud. The cloud is God for me and for you. And where our hearts are synced like his. Because when the Lord was looking for a new king for Israel, this is what he was looking for. A man who had a heart like his. A heart like his. He says, I'm looking after a man after my own heart. He's looking for a woman after God's own heart. The Bible says that the eyes of the Lord search to and fro throughout the earth to strengthen those whose hearts are for him. The eyes of the Lord are searching throughout the earth to find a man and a woman of God, a man and a woman whose heart is synced with his. We think like him, we pray like him, we walk like him, we talk like him, we look like him, we act like him, we speak like him. He is looking. And when God was looking for a king for Israel, he didn't look in the priesthood. He didn't look in commerce at this time. What does he look for? He looks for a young boy in the shepherd fields. And he's not even called in by his dad, Jesse. He's out in the shepherd field taking care of sheep and goats. That's what he's doing. Because the Bible tells us, number one, number two, I want you to know this. He's taking care of sheep and goats. Number two, write this down. Stay diligent with what's in front of you. Number one, sink your heart with God. But number two, stay diligent with what's in front of you. You are, right now, you are tending sheep and goat for some of you. It's sheep and goat. It's sheep and goat. And every day it's goat and sheep and then sheep and goat. And you're getting kind of tired of it. Like you think that maybe at some point nobody's calling me in from the outside. Nobody's calling me in from the field. You keep your heart right. God's going to call you. I'm telling you right now. You be diligent to what you've been given. You stay in the field. You work hard. You put your head down. You do everything that you need to do and then some. And you go the extra mile and God will bring opportunity and God will bring a promotion and the Lord will bring it. Because the Bible says promotion doesn't come from the east. Promotion doesn't come from the west. But promotion comes from God. That's where promotion comes. And so even though man is his, you might think that your seniority, your opportunity is in man's hand. But I want you to know it's not in man's hand. And ultimately it's in God's hand. Ultimately, it's in God's hand. But in the meantime, what are you doing to be diligent? Are you practicing an extra 2 hours a week on your skill? Are you taking jump shots if you're younger? Every day trying to hit 500? Are you working out? Or if you want to own that business, do you realize you're going to work twice as hard if you own a business? Are you ready that? Are you ready for that? We're not talking about a 40-hour work week. 40 hours is easy. We're talking about an 80-hour work week if you're going to own your own business. Because you are the business. And so when you realize that, stay diligent with what God's put in front of you. I remember that I never used to preach a lot, only with my youth ministry. I preached in my youth ministry, and that was enough for me. I cut my teeth in youth ministry. That's why I am the way that I am. And Darian is the way Darian is. These are jokes. I'm just throwing out jokes right now, just trying to get you to laugh. No wonder you're kind of crazy. Yes, because you gotta keep these high school kids in there, man. Right, Darian? And that's why Darren's got big hair. He's like, it's your boy, I'm your boy. You gotta be like that. He's a father of three. He's a father of three. And so he's a serious man at the same time. But I can tell you right now, he's diligent for what God's put in his hand. And sometimes when you are diligent, I didn't preach a lot, and there are people that would come up to me.
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10: And now they're rejoicing and they're worshiping Him. They're holding His feet. Basically, a kind of a sign of worship. They're at His feet worshiping Him. And if Jesus wasn't God, that would be blasphemous. It's only Christianity that believes Jesus is God. Every other cult, no matter how much they want to use the Bible, you find when you talk to them about Jesus, who do you believe Jesus is? They will not say He's God come in the flesh.

Aloha kako e komo mai. Welcome to As We Gather, the Bible teaching ministry of Calvary Chapel, Honolulu, with Pastor Bill Stonebreaker. Today, Pastor Bill continues in Matthew chapter 28.

0: Now, after the Sabbath, as it began to dawn toward the first day of the week, Mary Magdalene and the other Mary came to look at the grave. And behold, a severe earthquake had occurred, and an angel of the Lord descended from heaven and came and rolled away the stone and sat on it. And his appearance was like lightning, and his garment as white as snow. Let's pause there for just a moment. Now, Matthew is the only one that writes about the earthquake. The other gospels don't mention that. And it's kind of interesting, this earthquake, and many will speculate why the earthquake. And you find quite often God creates or he brings earthquakes in to really speak to the people. Remember in Mount Sinai, an earthquake took place. And the Lord spoke to them from Mount Sinai and gave the Ten Commandments with Elijah. He didn't speak through the earthquake, but when the earthquake happened, the voice of the Lord wasn't in the earthquake, but it was in the still small voice. So sometimes God will use this to get our attention. And you find all throughout the scripture that can happen. Well, in this incident, it really arrested the attention of these Roman guards that were guarding the tomb. 12 guards. They had 4 shifts, 3 hours each, guarding the tomb. And they fell as dead men. Now, the scenario of the women and the disciples coming to the tomb. Sometimes when you put all the gospels together, you can get somewhat of a clear picture of that. Usually when we do the Easter service, we'll kind of indicate that. But let me give that to you because we only see part of it here. As we mentioned here, Mary Magdalene, the other Mary go to the tomb. But it also says in the other gospels that other women are leaving and going to the tomb. And then you have the disciples coming to the tomb. And then you have angels appearing to the women. You have angels appearing to Mary Magdalene. You have Jesus appearing to Mary Magdalene. Jesus appearing to the women. And then finally, the Lord's appearances. It seems somewhat scattered unless you put them together. And you have a harmony of the gospels. And you can get good resource material on that, the harmony of the gospels. But if we were to put that scenario together, it would go something like this. Early, while it was still dark, 2 groups of women began to start out toward the tomb from various places in different sections of Jerusalem. Before anyone arrived, an angel of the Lord rolled away the stone and sat on it, not to let Jesus out, but to let those that came to the tomb see that Jesus was not there. And as the guards were struck with fear, they fell as dead men. Then they scattered to tell the superiors, those chief priests, about what had happened. Mary Magdalene, she was anxious to get to the tomb, so she hurried ahead. And then the other women came a little bit later. She saw that the stone was rolled away. She looked in the tomb, and Jesus' body wasn't there. So thinking that they removed the body, she ran then to Peter and John and told them that Jesus is not in the tomb. And then the other women, they finally arrived at the tomb after Mary had left, and they saw that the stone had been rolled back, rolled away, that the angels were there, and they said, Jesus is not here. He is risen. And Matthew and Mark, they just tell that there's one angel, probably the predominant angel, that whose garments were white as light. And we find that Luke and John mention 2 angels. And Matthew tells us that the exact location of the angel in the tomb, seated on the right side, these women then go to tell the disciples. Mary Magdalene, having told Peter and John. Peter and John run to the tomb. John, being younger, he outruns Peter. He gets there first. The stone is rolled away. He goes in. He sees the grave clothes. Peter then arrives and goes into the tomb and inspects the folds of the linen garments that, as if the body had just evaporated out, the grave clothes were undisturbed. It says that Peter wonders, John believes, and then Mary Magdalene gets back there with nobody at the tomb. She arrives, and then because, you know, they're running, she's unable to keep up with Peter and John. She gets there and it's dark. She's looking in the tomb. And then she says, "Where have you laid my Lord?" Because she thinks that she thinks Jesus is the gardener. It's dark. She has tears in her eyes. And she says, "Tell me where they've laid him and I'll carry him away." And finally, Jesus says, "Mary." And she recognizes the voice. And so she grabs on. She gives him a death grip. And he says, "Mary, stop clinging to me. Go tell the disciples that I've risen." And so we find that the women are the first to preach the gospel. She leaves and Jesus appears to the other women as they are on their way. And the message of the angels and of Jesus, it goes out telling the disciples. So it can be a little confusing, and I've kind of written it all out. So, it's in somewhat of order, but that's one scenario. You might have a little bit of a variation, but when you put them all together, they fit quite nice. And so here, the stone is moved away. And so the guards are totally they're frozen with fear. And then it says in verse 4, the guard shook for fear of him and began to be like dead men. And the angel answered and said to the women, "Do not be afraid, for I know that you are looking for Jesus who has been crucified. He is not here. He is risen, just as he has said, come and see the place where he was lying." Now, remember, the women were viewing the tomb, many of the women viewing the tomb when they laid Jesus in that tomb. And so they come back with their spices to anoint Jesus, wondering how are they going to roll away the stone. And so now the angel with the stone rolled away, the body not there, he's saying, come and see the exact place where they laid him. Now, notice the soldiers. They are trembling in fear. These are hardened soldiers. And now they're weak and they're trembling at the sight of the angels that appear here at recognizes one angel, but this perfect purity, because that's what the angels are, perfect purity ministering to the Lord. And they're just terrified after the resurrection. You see, terror to the servants of sin, but comfort to the servants of God. Jesus is the first fruits of those raised from the dead. He is not here. He is risen. You think, well, Bill, there are others that were raised from the dead. I know in the Old Testament, didn't Elijah raise the widow's son from the dead? And didn't Jesus raise Lazarus from the dead? Well, that was not really a resurrection. Those were resuscitations. They were resuscitated and then they had to die again. They died twice, basically. A resurrection is raising the body to eternal life, never to die again. And Jesus being the first fruits of the resurrection. Yes, Elijah did resuscitate the widow's son in 1 Kings chapter 17, beginning in verse 17. And of course, Jesus, he raised Lazarus, or he resuscitated Lazarus to show that he had power over death. Because the Jews believed that the spirit would hover over the body for 3 days. But after 3 days, the spirit is gone. It's departed to the underworld. But remember, Lazarus was dead for 4 days. And then Jesus said, "Lazarus, arise." And he did arise. And he was resuscitated. But he did die again, permanently die. But he will be resurrected. And so will the widow's son who died again be resurrected again. And so will we be resurrected. But also when you think about it, when Jesus, when he preached the gospel to those in Abraham's bosom and he led them, the captives captive to heaven, I'm sure the widow's son and I'm sure Lazarus were there with them and went into glory at that time. But we see that Jesus being the first fruits of the resurrection, and we shall follow. But I think it's interesting that they said, and you don't find it here, but in the parallel gospel of Luke 24:6, the angel says, remember what Jesus said, what he said, that he would rise again. You know, I think for us, when I read that, it struck me like never before, that here they were in sorrow, they were in grief, because they forgot, they didn't remember what Jesus said. I think sometimes we can be in grief and we can be in anxiety and sorrow because we don't remember what Jesus said. We're so caught up in the circumstances and the situation that we're dealing with. It sucks all the faith out of us. But if we would just remember what Jesus said, the promises that he gave us, the promises are yea and amen. He will never fail in his promises. And he's promised to give us life and that more abundantly. He says, I've overcome the world. And so you will be overcomers. So when I remember that, you see the anxiety and the sorrow, it becomes much less. But also here, as we see the resurrection, not only is it a fact in history, but it's also a proof that Jesus' death is the propitiation for our sin. It's a theological word. John, the apostle, he uses it twice in 1 John chapter 2, and I think it's 1 John chapter 4, that he himself, Jesus Christ himself, is the propitiation for our sins. It's a theological word, and it simply means that Jesus is the sacrifice that satisfies God for our redemption. There's no other sacrifice that could be given but Jesus. He's the propitiation. He's that sacrifice that satisfies for sin. And the resurrection? Well, the resurrection is God's acceptance of that sacrifice. That's proof that that propitiation was sufficient. That now the resurrection, he was put to death for our sins. He was raised for our justification. Now we are made right with God because of Jesus' sacrifice. You see, it's not just a fact in history, but it's for our redemption. It's basically the death for the payment of our sin and the resurrection for the guarantee or the title of ownership. You may go into a car dealership and you say, I want that car. Here's a check. You've got it. You got the check. I want the car. And they say, let us do the paperwork to give you the title deed to the car. Well, you see, I already bought the car, but the ownership is the title deed. And you see, that's what the Lord's done with us. His propitiation has now made us right with God. The title deed. God is now in relationship with us, and we are in relationship with God because of that work that Jesus did on the cross. And notice, see where they've laid him? He's not here. I like what Charles Spurgeon said. One eyewitness is better than 20 ear witnesses. People will believe what you see if they don't believe what you've heard. Sometimes those eyewitnesses, and that's what we have, the eyewitnesses in the first century say, well, if I don't believe because I don't believe those witnesses, but if I saw Jesus, I would believe. No, you wouldn't. No, you wouldn't. You wouldn't believe. You already have enough evidence. It's a choice. We have enough evidence to believe, and it's only the Holy Spirit. And you can't test God. You can't tempt God and get away with it. Well, I don't believe the evidence that's given in the Bible. I have to, by my own, you know, no. God's not going to fall into that kind of trivial stuff. You see, we've got enough evidence to believe. It's just really, will we believe? Will we choose to believe? Notice as we go on in verse 7, it says, "And go quickly," he's telling the women, "go quickly and tell his disciples that he has risen from the dead. And behold, he is going before you into Galilee. There you will see him. Behold, I have told you." And they departed quickly from the tomb with fear and great joy. It seems kind of a contradiction of terms, doesn't it? Fear and great joy. But it really just means a holy fear, a holy reverence. It's kind of an excited anticipation that gives you a little bit of fear in it, but a great joy. I mean, I've surfed long enough to know that you paddle out and there's a trepidation. There's somewhat of a fear when you paddle out into big surf, but there's also a joy to the waves that you're going to catch. But here you take it out of that and take it into here, what they're experiencing. There's that fear, that sense that he is raised from the dead, that we're dealing with the divine, eternal, heavenly things now. It gives a certain amount of reverence and fear, but great joy. And they ran to report it to the disciples. We need to notice that the first evangelists, the first ones that go and tell, were not the apostles. But they're the women. The women. They were the last at the cross, and they were the first at the tomb. Boy, can we learn a lot from the women. They ran and they told. They were obedient immediately to the word of these angels. And you know, when we're obedient to the call, we're going to encounter Jesus. Whenever you do the will and the work of the Lord, you're going to experience the Lord in some degree or another. And he's going to surprise you when he shows up. He may show up just by a revelation. He may show up by a circumstance. He may show up by a person. He may just show up by a strange warming of the heart. You know, by a still small voice speaking to you. By some miraculous thing, as you're doing the will of the Lord as they are, he's going to show up along the way. And that's what he really does to these women. But those that don't, well, they take their faith in their own hands. You know, they walk in their own will, their own way. Their life just seems to be meandering. It never really is full of the abundance that God really wants for them. Why is that? Well, are you walking in the ways of the Lord? Are you walking according to the calling? These women in these short verses, they do. And notice what happens. 9 and 10, "And behold, Jesus met them and greeted them. And they came up and took hold of his feet and worshiped him. Then Jesus said to them, 'Do not be afraid. Go and take word to my brethren to leave for Galilee, and there they shall see me.'" About the Lord's business, they meet the Lord. I believe whenever we're about the Lord's business, we meet the Lord. That's why I think it's so exciting, you know, when we have events like we're having in a couple weeks, to get on board to serve in some capacity. Serve in some capacity, you're going to find that you're going to meet the Lord along the way. We don't know how, and I'm not saying Jesus is going to show up in his resurrected body and you're going to, you know, be there, you know, at night and see him at the foot of your bed. You know, I'm not saying that, but I do know as you serve him in this capacity, when you're about the Lord's business, the Lord always shows up in some degree, in some way or another. And notice Jesus' greeting. It's really a friendly greeting that he gives them. And do not be afraid. Go and take word to my disciples. Actually, in the Old King James, it's all hail. It's how he greets them. All hail. And it's really the normal Greek greeting It's almost a common homely kind of greeting. All hail. That's what it's saying. And you find it in the other gospels. It's kind of like if he showed up in Hawaii and he saw us, he'd go, how's it? It has that kind of sense. It's a friendly kind of sense, not an irreverent kind of sense, but it's a very close sense of love and friendly greeting. And you know, it's interesting how just in a moment of time, how their life and their emotions changed. Almost within the hour, they were there to take the spices and maybe anoint Jesus' body. And they're there in a sense of sadness and dejection. And almost immediately within the hour, there's rejoicing and worship. Oh, how God can change our emotions. There may be pain in the evening, but there's a shout of joy in the morning. Shout of joy and rejoicing in the morning. And that's what we're seeing. They go from the tomb and now they're rejoicing and they're worshiping him. They're holding his feet. Basically, a kind of a sign of worship. They're at his feet worshiping him. And if Jesus wasn't God, that would be blasphemous. It's only Christianity that believes Jesus is God. Every other cult, no matter how much they want to use the Bible, you find when you talk to them about Jesus, who do you believe Jesus is? They will not say he's God come in the flesh.
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12: 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We're glad you joined us today for the study in God's Living Word.

0: What happened after the gospel accounts of Jesus' life, ministry, death, and resurrection? Did he leave his church to fend for themselves, or did he fulfill his promise to be with them even to the end of the age? The book of Acts is a history of the early church and how the Holy Spirit continued to spread the good news of the risen Christ through the body of Christ. Pastor Daryl Skinner of Calvary Chapel Pearl Harbor presents a study in the book of Acts, next on A Chosen Generation.
1: We find ourselves in the book of Acts chapter 15. Now the gospel has gone to the Jew first, and now it's gone to the Gentiles. We find ourselves in the city of Antioch, Syria, which is a major work of the Holy Spirit. Gentiles are being saved, Jews have been saved, and so forth. But there's going to be a work of the enemy, the work of Satan going

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6: Out of these deceptions into the truth of a relationship with Jesus Christ. You see, that's what they're doing right here in the book of Acts chapter 15. They're leading them out of the deception of the Judaizers who want them returned to circumcision and to the law for their salvation, for their not even relationship, back to religion, right? And what are we doing today with Seventh-day Adventists, with Jehovah's Witness, with Mormons, with Roman Catholics, with Greek Orthodox, on and on we go, right? The Church of Boston Church of Christ people. Our goal is to bring them to the truth of Jesus Christ because Satan has sent to them false prophets and false teachers such as Ellen G. Wright and Russell and Joseph Smith and so forth to teach them heresy, to teach them falsehoods. And we are called as Christians to bring all people to the faith, whether they be heathen or they be in a cult. Amen. And so I share these things with you not to go, oh, he's going to attack these people again. No, I'm not attacking. I'm trying to save their souls. Because they're following false teachers and false prophets. As Jesus said, many will come in the last days. Amen. What is the purpose of the law? Grace, not law, right? Romans 3, 19 to 26 says, now we know that whatever the law says, it says to those who are under the law, that every mouth may be stopped and all the world may become guilty before God. The purpose of the law. Therefore, by the deeds of the law, no flesh will be justified in his sight. For by the law is the knowledge of sin. But now the righteousness of God, apart from the law, is revealed, made witness by the law and the prophets. Even the righteousness of God through faith in Jesus Christ, to all and on all who believe. Let me pause. The law shows, proves that we are guilty before God. We are sinners. And as sinners, we need what? Someone to save us. It reveals the righteousness of God. Only a righteous one can save us. None of us can say, I'm the righteous one. There's no way. All of sin falling short of the glory of God. The wages of sin is death. We're all going to die. We know we're sinners. But God's Son came, who lived a holy and righteous life, fulfilling the law and the prophets, and then went to the cross for our sins. And then he says, for there's no difference, for all have sinned and fall short of the glory of God, being justified freely by his grace through redemption that is in Christ Jesus, whom God set forth as a propitiation by his blood, not by the Sabbath, not by an organization, not by the foods you eat, not by keeping the law, but he has redeemed us by his blood, a propitiation by his blood, through faith to demonstrate his righteousness, because in his forbearance God had passed over, sounds familiar, passed over the sins that were previously committed, to demonstrate at the present time his righteousness in Christ, right? That he might be just and the justifier of the one who has faith in Jesus. He's the justifier. His holiness demands justice. It demands a verdict. Sinners cannot go to a holy heaven. It's impossible. We can't get there, man. Who's going to get me there? I need somebody to take my sins away from me, man. I need somebody to get me into a right standing before God. I need somebody to save me. So Emmanuel came, right? Which means God with us. He lived a holy and righteous life. He went to the cross. He who knew no sin, nor guile was found in his mouth. He went to the cross. And the Bible says that the judgment of sin was placed upon

on him. Every sin that Daryl ever committed, past, present, future, was placed upon him. And then Daryl is now wrapped in his righteousness, and so are you, amen. As we've been converted, right? We're now in the righteousness, found in the righteousness of Christ. He is the propitiation by his blood. He's our Savior. Nothing else can save us. Not worship on Saturday, not following any laws, nothing else. If I gravitate or grab onto any of that stuff, I denigrate the propitiation by his blood. Makes sense? Yes. You see, I was drowning in the sea of sin. Flailing one day, I decided to flail. Help me, man, I'm dying out here. I'm going to die. He's the lifeguard that swam out, pulled me in and saved my soul, revived my life. He's the fireman that arrived at my burning house. I was on the second story and everything's burning underneath me. It's about ready to collapse. I'm going to get fried. And that fireman threw that ladder to the window and went up, grabbed me and pulled me out and saved me. He's that officer who maybe jumped in front of that bullet with that criminal trying to kill me. He's that soldier that jumped on the grenade that was thrown amongst the troops and took the blow so that I could live. This is what Jesus Christ has done for us. He took it all upon himself, and we dare not add anything to his salvation. Amen. And this is why these folks are wrong in what they preach and what they teach. It's about getting you to join their religion and to be held in their religion under their yoke of bondage. Paul explains law in Christ in Galatians 2:15-16. He says, "We who are Jews by nature and are not sinners of the Gentiles, knowing that a man is not justified by the works of the law, but by faith in Jesus Christ, even we have believed in Christ Jesus that we might be justified by faith in Christ and not by the works of the law. For by the works of the law, no flesh shall be justified." We're not saved by works, we're saved by the grace of God. Galatians 2:20, Paul writes, "I have been crucified with Christ. It's no longer I who live, but Christ lives in me. And the life which I now live in the flesh, I live by faith in the Son of God, who loved me and gave himself for me. I do not set aside the grace of God, for if righteousness comes through the law," catch this now, "then Christ died in vain." If I'm saved by worshiping on Saturdays, Christ died in vain. Am I saved by an organization or prayer beads or whatever? Christ died in vain. He doesn't die in vain. He died to save us. We have to get rid of religion, and we got to come into that conversion. Amen? That relationship. Let's go to statute number 3 now. Carry on. Go to verse 12. We find ourselves here. Liberty, not slavery. "Then all the multitude kept silent. Listen to Barnabas and Paul declaring how many miracles and wonders God had worked through them among the Gentiles. And after they had become silent, James, leader of the church in Jerusalem, answered, saying, 'Men and brethren, listen to me. Simon has declared how God at the first visited the Gentiles to take out of them a people for his name. And with this, the words of the prophets agree, just as it is written.'" Now he's quoting from Amos chapter 9, verses 11 through 12. Again, that's why we study the entire Bible. He says, "After this, I will return and will rebuild the tabernacle of David, which has fallen down. I will rebuild its ruins and I will set it up." He's talking about, the prophet's talking about the second coming of Christ. But he also talks about the salvation that's going to be given to the Gentiles. "So that the rest of mankind may seek the Lord, even all the Gentiles who are called by my name." That's you and me, says the Lord who does all these things. So James goes, look guys, we have a reference point for all of this. He probably could have shared more scriptures because there are more about the Gentiles being saved. But he brought it from the written word on the declarative truth that the Gentiles are to be saved by the grace of God. And he says, verse 18, "Known to God from eternity are all his works. Therefore I judge that we should not trouble those among the Gentiles who are turning to God, but that we write
to them to abstain from things polluted by idols, from sexual immorality, from things strangled, and from blood. For Moses has had throughout many generations those who preach him in every city, being read in the synagogues every Sabbath. Then it pleased the apostles and elders with the whole church to send chosen men of their own company back to Antioch. And I put back in there, they're going back to Antioch, with Paul and Barnabas, namely Judas, who was also named Barsabbas, and Silas, leading men among the brethren. They wrote this letter by them. This letter is very important. So when people try to get you hoodwinked into Sabbath day worship or whatever it is, of that sort, for salvation. And you want to go to church on Saturday, it's up to you. You go on Sundays, it's fine. The early church did it on Sundays, right? But it's not a means of salvation. So they wrote this letter. So this, let's look at the simplicity of this letter in regards to our salvation. It writes as follows. The apostles, the elders, and the brethren, to the brethren who are of the Gentiles in Antioch, Syria, and Cilicia, greetings. Since we have heard that some who went out from us have troubled you with words unsettling your souls, saying, you must be circumcised and keep the law, to whom we gave no such commandment. It seemed good to us, being assembled with one accord, to send chosen men to you with our beloved Barnabas and Paul, men who have risked their lives for the name of our Lord Jesus Christ. We have therefore sent Judas and Silas, who will also report the same things by word of mouth. For it seemed good to the Holy Spirit and to us to lay upon you no greater burden than these necessary things, that you abstain from things offered to idols, from blood, from things strangled, and from sexual immorality. If you keep yourselves from these, you will do well. Farewell. Boy, what a simple, simple letter. Amen. Guys, this is the heart. That's why, well, we need to, you know what, as Christians, we still need to celebrate all the feasts. We need to celebrate the new moons. Hey, we need to celebrate the Sabbaths. But Paul writes in, I didn't share this in the other service, but I'll share with you guys. Bonus scripture. It says in chapter 2 of Colossians, it says here, so let no one judge you in food or in drink or regarding a festival or a new moon or Sabbaths, which are a shadow of things to come, but the substance is Christ. People will try to judge you and get you into their organization. No. Colossians 2:17. Just write it down in your Bible so you have it handy. Write down Acts 15 so you have it handy. When they try to come to you, you can set them free. Amen. Then he says, then in the scripture we read, so when they were sent off, they came to Antioch, and when they had gathered the multitude together, they delivered the letter. When they had read it, they rejoiced over its encouragement. I bet all the men said, all right, no circumcision. Okay, good news, man. No kidding, right? Now Judas and Silas themselves, being prophets, also exhorted and strengthened the brethren with many words. And after they had stayed there for a time, they were sent back with greetings from the brethren to the apostles. However, it seemed good to Silas to remain there. Paul and Barnabas also remained in Antioch, teaching and preaching the word of the Lord with many others also. Don't you see what they do? They teach and they preach the word of the Lord. And again, this is why we do what we do. We study from Genesis to Revelation. The apostles, Jesus himself, quoted the Old Testament. Thus, we need to study the Old Testament. Every preacher needs to preach the old and the new in its context of the grace and the mercies of God, and understanding we're in a relationship, not in a legal authoritarian relationship with God. And then we get our final statute. We have statute number 4, which is compromise, not contention. Compromise, not contention. We go to verse 36. Then after some days, Paul said to Barnabas, let us now go back and visit our brethren in every city where we have preached the word of the Lord and see how they are doing. Now Barnabas was determined to take
with them John called Mark. But Paul insisted that they should not take with them the one who had departed from them in Pamphylia and had not gone with them to the work. We read about that earlier in the book of Acts. John Mark was on the first missionary journey with Paul and Barnabas, and we don't know if he got homesick or he got argumentative or he just didn't like what was going on and he left them. So Barnabas wants to take John Mark again, and Paul says, I'm not having it, and it's not going to happen, and so all of a sudden there's going to be a split. So there's a contention, but there's a compromise, amen? Then the contention became so sharp that they parted from one another. And so Barnabas took Mark and sailed to Cyprus, and Paul chose Silas and departed, being commended by the brethren to the grace of God. I like that. Commended by the brethren to the grace of God. Guys, hey, we can resolve this. You just go and you do your thing, and you guys go and you do your thing. Yeah, we got two missionary teams going out, and it's all by the grace of God. You know what? It's important for us to resolve our contentions with each other with the grace of God. If it's a doctrinal issue, okay, we will divide. If you're teaching false doctrine, yes, we'll divide. But if it's a personal issue, hey, you see it one way, I see it another way, we're not coming together, okay, go ahead, you do your thing, I'll do my thing, and we'll see what the Lord has for us both. Maybe both are going to be right. Who knows, right? But let's just work with the grace of God. It's the same thing in marriage, right? Amen? Sometimes the husband sees it one way, the wife sees it another way. The best advice I give to men is just follow your wife. No, just come to the grace of God and realize, hey, you know what? We'll just let it work itself out, see what the Lord has for us, and let's just love each other as God has called us to love each other. And I put here, always inspect what you inspect. Notice they want to go back and look at the churches and see how they're doing. For us, my board member said to me years ago, Tom, as we started the church together, he was my worship leader and myself and a home of just five people. You know, we got started. And as we grew as a church, he says, you know, we always got to inspect what we expect. And that is being in touch with the people and find out how they're doing and how's the ministry going for you and what's going on? How can we be of more help? Are you too stressed out? Are you overburdened? What's going on? Always inspect what you expect. And that's what we've always tried to do here at the church. Our discipleship of others ends when we reach heaven. We're always called a disciple to resolve this conflict. I like what James teaches. He teaches this about wisdom. In James 3:17, he says this. He says, but the wisdom that is from above, when we deal with each other, is first pure. Think of your marriage. Think of your family. Think of things in the church. But the wisdom that is from above is first pure. There's no selfish motivations, no self-glory in this. It's first pure, then peaceable. Peaceable. We shouldn't be fighting and yelling at each other. It's peaceable. It's gentle. It's willing to yield. It's full of mercy and good fruits. Without partiality, without hypocrisy. Now the fruit of righteousness, doing what is right by the grace of God, doing what is right. Now the fruit of righteousness is sown in peace by those who make peace. God says, look, guys, don't look at yourself as being so vitally important. Look at yourself and say, how can I sow peace through righteousness, doing what's right for my wife, for my husband? Am I willing to yield? Am I gentle? Am I merciful? Am I pure? Do I have ulterior motives? God forbid. And this is the way of compromise in the midst of contention. Amen? And I love verse 41. And he went out through Syria and Cilicia, strengthening the churches. I'll end with this, and it's that you and I are strengthening churches, okay? By what we do here, pastors would come over here and they'll say, how are you guys doing it anyway? How are you running things in your children's ministry? What about your WANA program? You got these different outreaches going on. We've even had many come to us and say, how are you handling the COVID thing? How are you doing the social distancing? How are you keeping your place, you know, sanitized? And how's your school going on? What do you got going on? And you find many times they will follow what we're doing. And many times we're asking others to learn from them too, right? I also discovered that we as a church body, we are establishing churches and encouraging churches. We have Tom on Kauai and others and meeting with people and conferences that we attend and teach at. All that is part of what we do. We have
we've had apologetics conferences, creation conferences here to help strengthen the body of Christ. We're on the radio. We are on the radio. You might say, well, no, you, Pastor Darrell, you're on the radio. No, I'm on the radio with you. We're all on the radio teaching the Word of God as God supplies that we can do these outreaches on the radio in these islands so the Word of God can go forth. Amen? From Genesis to Revelation. As well as not only here in these islands, but across the nation in about 300 to 400 stations on Calvary Satellite Network. It's going out there. And it's us. It's not me. It's us. Because I wouldn't be able to do this if it wasn't for us. Amen? God is working through us. As we reach out to Korea or to China, Macau, we've had outreaches. We've gone to Australia. We've gone to the Philippines many times. Recently, we just went to Liberia, of all places, right? We're kind of like hanging in our Asia-Pacific region. Now we've gone to Africa as God laid something on Karen's heart. And we saw the work, sent Bob and Michelle over there with Karen to help the pastor over there and to get that big, large classroom built so kids can get a good education. And so, you know, we, in that missionary outreach, help build that thing, get curriculum and get Bibles for the pastor and pastors, of which he's in charge of, there on the Ivory Coast of Africa. Now, would you have ever thought, wow, I didn't know I'd be involved in Africa. You're involved in Africa, reaching people for Christ. Amen. Helping these kids get a good Christian education. Amen. And so in the process of this, I had called Wes Bentley. You guys know Wes Bentley? He's with Far Reaching Ministries. He usually comes out every December and will share with us and so forth. Well, I called him and said, you know, Wes, you've got your big compound in the Sudan. You do all this work in Africa and Russia and so forth in that area of our world. And we're over in Hawaii. We're a little bit far away. And I'm talking to Karen about and getting everything. And I said, what do you think maybe there could be better accountability if maybe you can be in touch with these folks over there or help out in some form or fashion over there with the folks in Liberia? You know, this is all recent, right? And so he goes, okay, Darrell, let me see what we can do. Maybe we can support and do different things and see what the Lord has for us, right? So we just got a call this week. And the far-reaching ministries, they said, you know what? We're going to provide $2,500 per month to continue to expand and bless the children in Liberia and the work that's going on there through these pastors. We're involved. It's us strengthening the churches, doing a work across the world. And let's never stop. Amen?

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0: This is McGruff the Crime Dog, and I need you to help me take a bite out of crime. 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
1: God says, I'll be merciful and your sins will I remember no more.
2: 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Pastor Greg Laurie says we're forgiven because of the Lord's sacrifice.
1: We should not choose to remember what God has chosen to forget. His mercy is greater than your mess. His grace is deeper than your guilt. And His forgiveness is immediate and complete, and it will transform you.

0: years, dry cleaners have used strong chemicals to remove tough stains from delicate fabrics. Things like perchloroethylene, DF2000, liquid silicone, and usually the stain goes away. But what do we do with the stain of sin, the stain that's evident on every human heart? What can wash away my sin? Nothing but the blood of Jesus. Today on A New Beginning, Pastor Greg Laurie shows us how the Lord can wash our sins as white as snow.
1: First John chapter 1. I'm reading from the New Living Translation. We proclaim to you the one who existed from the beginning, whom we heard and we have seen. We saw him with our own eyes and touched him with our own hands. He is the word of life. This one who is life itself was revealed to us, and we have seen him. And now we testify and proclaim to you that he is the one who is eternal life. He was with the Father. And then he was

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6: He's bringing to our attention, but there's something that keeps that joy out of our life, and it's unconfessed sin. Go back to 1 John, look at verse 5. This is the message we heard from Jesus and now declare to you. God is light, and in him there is no darkness at all. So we're lying if we say we have fellowship with God and we go on living in spiritual darkness, and we're not practicing the truth. But if we're living in the light, as God is in the light, then we have fellowship with each other, and the blood of Jesus Christ cleanses us from all sin. God wants us to live in the light. And in the Bible, light is a picture, a metaphor for walking closely with God. Darkness is a picture or metaphor for walking in sin. In Ephesians 5, it says, you were formerly darkness, but now you're light in the Lord. So walk as children of the light. For the Christian who is living in light, he will not be living in sin. Real faith is proven by obedience. You're either in the light or you're not in the light. And so when you're in the light, it means that you will be honest. God is not looking for perfection. He's looking for transparency. So he shines the light in our life to expose our sin so we will turn from it and find his forgiveness. A great example of this is David, the man after God's own heart. Now, how could a man who committed adultery and also be responsible for effectively bringing about the death of another man, that would be Uriah, the husband of Bathsheba, be called a man after God's own heart? I'll tell you how. When he was confronted with this sin, he came clean, he admitted it, and God forgave him. Contrast him to King Saul, the first king of Israel, who was rejected from ruling on the throne. Saul would justify his sin. He would excuse his sin. He would lie about his sin. David, in contrast, admitted it. When David was confronted by Nathan the prophet, basically said, you know, your sin has found you out. David said, I have sinned against God. That is why he was a man after God's own heart, because he admitted it and turned from it when confronted with it. Listen, when you fall into sin, you have no one to blame but yourself. James 1:14 says, each person is tempted when they're dragged away by their own evil desires, and they sin, and then sin, when it's full grown, gives birth to death. So we are responsible. You say, well, the temptation was too strong. It was irresistible. That's not true. Nothing is irresistible. You can resist it. The Bible says, resist the devil and he will flee from you. But first it says, submit to God. So first I submit to God, then I resist the devil. 1 Corinthians 10:13 says, there's no temptation that you're going to face that is not common to everybody else. But God, who is faithful, will not allow you to be tempted above your capacity to resist, but will with him temptation make a way of escape that you may be able to bear it. Bottom line, there's always an exit sign. You just need to look for it. But see, we excuse it. We don't take responsibility and say, well, I'm only human. Yeah, that's true. You're only human. But you're also, if you're a Christian, a spirit-filled child of God. And the Bible says you can walk in the spirit and not fulfill the lust of the flesh. So God shines his light in your life, not to shame you, but to heal you. Verse 7. The blood of Jesus Christ cleanses us from all sin. And the way to be forgiven of your sin is to confess it. To confess it. Look at 1 John 1:8. If we claim we have no sin, we're only fooling ourselves and we're not living in the truth. But if we confess our sin, he's faithful and just to forgive us our sin and cleanse us from all unrighteousness. What a promise that is. It's time.

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1: Well, Pastor Greg continues now with his message in John chapter 1. We're talking today about walking in the light and about confessing those sins that keep us away from God. It doesn't come naturally for many people.
0: When the Bible uses this phrase, confess, it means to agree with. All right, to agree with. So let's use an analogy, and this is for our friends over on Maui. So let's talk about Maui sunsets. All right, so California sunsets can be pretty awesome, I have to say. Every now and then I'll watch one and post it, but Maui sunsets are on the next level. There's a beautiful little beach there on the island of Maui called Napili Beach. You just watch the sun slowly set. I remember one in particular not too long ago where the sky took on a pink hue. It's just unbelievable, you know, what you're seeing. So let's say you and I are sitting on the beach and I say, now that is a beautiful sunset. And you say, you know what? I agree. So we just confess something together. You agreed with me. Now let's say I say, let's go and get some dinner. And I take you to my favorite Italian restaurant on the island of Maui called Sale Pepe. By the way, that's run by some folks in our church, and it's so good. And one of the owners is from Italy. He has an Italian oven that he imported. He gets his flour from Italy. He gets his tomato sauce from Italy. So when he makes a pizza or they make fresh pasta, it's on another level. So I say, that is amazing pasta. You say, I agree. So we're confessing something together. Now let's say we leave and we go by a roadside stand and buy something to eat there. And I say, this is rancid. And you say, I agree. So when we say, I agree with God, or to confess means I see things the way God sees them. God says, that is good. We say, I agree with you, God. God says, that is bad. We say, and I also agree with you on that, Lord. So to confess is to see your sin as God sees it. Not excusing it, not making excuses for it, not blaming it on others, but owning it, being responsible for it. And then the promise is if we will confess our sin, He's faithful and just to forgive us our sin and cleanse us from all unrighteousness. And what a promise. If we will confess our sin, He's faithful and just to forgive us our sin and cleanse us from some unrighteousness, right? No, all. No matter what you've done, it's been covered by the blood of Jesus Christ when He died on the cross for you. And listen to this. God not only forgives your sin and cleanses your sin, He forgets your sin. Because He says in Micah 7:19, you will trample our sins under your feet and throw them into the depths of the ocean. God says, I'll be merciful and your sins will I remember no more. See, sometimes we drag up old things we did wrong and we go over them again and again. And the fact is we should put those things in the past as God does. Our God has a big eraser, so let Him use it in your life. We should not choose to remember what God has chosen to forget. His mercy is greater than your mess. His grace is deeper than your guilt, and His forgiveness is immediate and complete, and it will transform you. And it doesn't take years, and it doesn't take months, and it doesn't take weeks or days or even hours. It can happen just like that. You can be forgiven of all of your sin. Can you imagine? You don't have to imagine. It's real. And it can happen for you, because I'm talking to somebody right now that is racked with guilt. And you've tried to suppress this guilt, and you've tried to drown this guilt with alcohol or perhaps drug use or other things. But the reality is it comes back to haunt you, especially when you lay your head on your pillow at night. And you can be free from this guilt. It can be removed from your life, because the issue is not guilt. It's the source of the guilt. That's what you want to deal with. What is the source of the guilt? The source of the guilt is you've done something wrong and you're guilty. But the good news is Christ can forgive you, because he paid for that sin when he died on the cross for you. So you must accept and receive that guilt. Maybe you feel like you're sinking, you're taking on water. What do you do now? Well, I love the story in the Bible where Peter was walking on the water with Jesus and he started to sink. And we read that he cried out, "Lord, save me." And Jesus said to him, "You got yourself in this mess, figure it out." You read that verse? I haven't either. The verse I read instead is, "Immediately Jesus reached out his hand and pulled him up." That's the answer. "Lord, save me." Immediately Jesus will hear your prayer. Maybe you would say, "Man, I've made a mess of my life. I've tried to figure it out." You need to say, "Lord, save me." You might say, I have this addiction. I can't break free from it. I've tried everything." You need to cry out, "Lord, save me." That's the answer. You need to call out to him and he will hear your prayer and he will answer your prayer, because the Bible says, whoever will call upon the name of the Lord will be saved. So we're going to close now in prayer, and I'm going to extend an opportunity for you to call on his name and be saved. Maybe I'm talking to somebody right now who has never heard these things before, that there's a God in heaven who loves you, who has a plan for your life. It sent his son Jesus to die on the cross for your sin, because God so loved the world, he gave his only begotten son, and whoever believes in him should not perish, but have everlasting life. Maybe I'm talking to somebody that was raised in the church. I mentioned this earlier. And you don't really have your own relationship with the Lord. You need to ask God to forgive you. You need a relationship with Christ yourself. That's what this is all about. You can have this relationship with God. It's nice someone else has it. God wants you to have it. You know, what's so amazing to me is how personal my relationship with the Lord is. You know, John, the author of this gospel, refers to himself as the disciple that Jesus loved. That almost might sound boastful, like, "I'm the disciple Jesus loved." Not at all. If he would have said, "I'm the disciple that loves Jesus," that might have been boastful. But "I'm the disciple that Jesus loved." And sometimes I feel like my relationship with God is such that I don't know if anybody else has this relationship with the Lord like I do. Then I meet someone else and they have it too. God is so amazing. He can make himself known to us as individuals, and we feel like we might even be his favorite. I have 5 grandchildren, and 2 of them have hijacked my phone. And they've gone into contacts and taken their name out and instead put in "your favorite grandchild." And so now when I get a call from my favorite grandchild, I have to figure out which one it is. One of them sitting in the front row right here. And I saw the other one earlier. And I'm going to now reveal who my favorite grandchild is. All of them. But that's the kind of relationship we can have with God. Your favorite grandchild is calling, "Lord." Your favorite daughter, your favorite son, the apostle whom Jesus loved. Jesus loves you. This is personal. This is for you. This can happen now, but you must call on the name of the Lord. Let's pray. Father, I pray that you will speak to any person here who does not have a relationship with you. Help them to see their need for you and help them to come to you right now, we pray. Now, while our heads are bowed and our eyes are closed and we're praying, maybe you would say, "I want this relationship with Jesus you've been talking about. I want to know him as my Savior, as my Lord, as my friend, as my Father. I have this guilt. I have this sin. I want it removed. I want it cleansed. I want it forgiven. Pray for me." If you want Jesus Christ to come into your life, if you want him to forgive you of your sin, if you want to know that when you die, you will go to heaven, if you want your guilt removed, just pray this prayer after me, right where you are. Just pray, Lord Jesus, I know I'm a sinner, but I know you are the Savior of the world who died on the cross for my sin. I'm sorry for my sin. I turn from it. I repent of it. And I ask you to come into my life and forgive me of all of my sin. I choose to follow you from this moment forward. In Jesus' name I pray. Amen.

0: 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Today, here on A New Beginning, he's been praying with those who've made a decision for the Lord. And if you've just prayed that prayer and you've meant it sincerely, we want to be the first to welcome you into the family of God. 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You know, Pastor Greg, so many people have enjoyed the movie Jesus Revolution, but they've asked you a lot of did it really happen like that questions, you know?
1: Yes.
0: Well, there's a way right. to get the full story, the true story, and that's by way of a book we're making available, the original book, yep. Jesus Revolution. Let's talk about some of the questions that you've had. Let me shoot some questions to you as sort of a lightning round, and you give us quick answers
1: okay.
0: to these questions. All right?
1: All right.
0: So,
1: let's go.
0: Did Pastor Chuck really look like Kelsey Grammer?
1: You know, they do slightly resemble each other,
0: yeah.
1: but the answer is you have to decide that for yourself.
0: All right. So did Kathy have a part in you coming to the Lord?
1: No, that's actually a little bit of film magic there. There's two stories in the original story, how I came to faith, and it was a girl that I had met who was a Christian. And she was at the Christian meeting, and it kind of drew me there to hear the gospel. But I told this to the director, John Irwin. He said, you can't have two love interests in one movie, so we're going to have it all be just Kathy. Well, the other girl wasn't really a love interest, but she did get my attention. So the answer is no, Kathy did not play a role in bringing me to Christ. I met Kathy after I became a Christian. Sorry if that messes it up for you.
0: Did you really wind up in military school?
1: Oh, yes, that's very true.
0: Yeah.
1: Yes, I went to Southern California Military Academy.
0: Yeah.
1: It's gone now. I burned it to the ground, actually. No, I didn't. Yes, I went to Southern California Military Academy in Long Beach, California. That's true.
0: So this was in the movie. Did the historic band Love Song really get its start after informally playing a couple of tunes for Pastor Chuck Smith?
1: Yeah, very true. They were already a pre-existing rock band. They all came to Christ, and they were just writing some new songs, some Christian songs, and they went to see Pastor Chuck because the Jesus movement was beginning to take off at that point, and they went into his office and played. And I have to tell you, when just the guys played, just them and their guitars and their beautiful harmonies, it was so impressive. It was so incredible. And Chuck was deeply moved and asked them, I think, to play at church that night. And so that was really the beginning of what we call today contemporary Christian music.
0: Yeah. Did Chuck really wash the feet of hippies coming into the church?
1: Yes. Well, the story is told that they had replaced the carpet at Calvary Chapel. And the young hippie kids were coming in, and they were barefoot, and they were sitting in the pews, and they were putting their toes through the little holes that held the little communion cups. After you received communion, there would be a place to put your cup. So they were poking their toes through, and so the elders came to Chuck and said, Pastor Chuck, we can't have these kids coming into the church barefoot. They have to wear shoes. Well, he didn't want to put any barrier between these kids and hearing the gospel. So he said, well, they should come in anyway. No, we just put in new carpet, they said. So Chuck came up with a solution. He decided he would wash the feet of the kids so they could come into church barefoot. So that's a true story.
0: Well, all these stories are recounted in your book called Jesus Revolution, are they not?
1: Yeah, that's right. You know, Dave, actually, The author of the book is Ellen Vaughn, who's a prolific, outstanding writer, but it was written with me because I told her the stories. So it's actually in her voice. It's beautifully written. She does a deep dive into the history of the time, into the culture, what was going on in America, the backdrop of the Jesus movement. 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
0: Yeah, that's right. 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

0: there were these tongues of fire, a tongue that came down from heaven, then divided and landed on each of them. This is pretty strange stuff. This is momentous stuff, but it speaks of the unity that we now have with God. God, who has been distant, even when Jesus was here, he came from heaven, he came to us, but he's still on the outside, and now he's gone back to heaven. Where is God? And God comes in the person of the Holy Spirit close to each one of us. So there's no longer any distance between us and God. His law is not just written on a scroll that a leader reads. Now his law by the Spirit has come and to be written where? On our hearts. So we not only hear it and know it, but it's a part of our living and of our life. And then they used to go and worship in the temple. Beautiful, massive temple. And they would go in all these stones. But now the Holy Spirit has come and he has made us the living temple of God. And so your body, my body, becomes the temple of the Holy Spirit. And then he is bringing together, not only joining a unity with us in God, but with us together. We are so different. You want to see just how different we are? Just go to our services at 1 o'clock and 3 o'clock and 6 o'clock and come at 7:15. It's all different. We are so different. But we are the same in Jesus. And so now there's a unity of our hearts, not only with Jesus, but with each other. You understand? And that God is preparing his bride, not by making us all the same. Remember before the Tower of Babel? Okay, they all spoke the same language, same culture. And then God said, they're using this for evil. I'm going to divide them up and braid all the different languages. Now, God brings us united again, not by making us all speak Tongan or Koshayan or Japanese. No, he brings us together with one Savior, and that's the Lord Jesus. And with all of our differences, like different parts in a body, he brings us together by the Holy Spirit, and he unites us. And he calls us his bride, preparing us in beauty when he comes and gets us. This is what happens at Pentecost. So thank you for being here as we celebrate the wonders of Christ and his work through the Holy Spirit. And the Lord's Supper, which we will share in a few minutes, demonstrates all of these truths. That's why we just don't hold up the bread. What do? We eat it. Because we want to be filled with the presence and the character and the life of Jesus. That's why we just don't watch someone else drink the juice. We drink it because we want to, on the inside, have the transforming power of Jesus. And it represents that Christ dwells within us and we dwell in him. Okay? If you have sermon notes, it will help you. If you don't, you can put up your hand. The ushers will bring you one. It'll help you following along because there's so much in this as we just take a few minutes and look at Acts chapter 2. It says in chapter 2, verse 9, it says that all of them were filled with the Holy Spirit. Can we read it together? All of them were filled with the Holy Spirit and began to speak in other languages as the Spirit enabled them. And so we see this power of God at work that actually is to touch each one of their lives. It talks about filling them up. And the power of God, remember that roaring sound? Okay, that sound was there not just to get their attention, say, wake up, people, but to give them awe of the power of God. If you've ever been in a hurricane or a storm, or we've been praying for Tonga as they've been rebuilding after the tsunami and all that awe of the earthquake and the volcano that blew up. I mean, those kinds of things go, whoa. But this was an awe that God was working of who the Creator is, who is also our Savior. And so if this awe is there, so that we can serve. And there is an empowering that God gives to us so that each of us can serve and do what we cannot do on our own. If God asks you to do something, you say, that's too hard. God asks you to lead. God asks you to share Christ with a friend. God asks you to say no to things that your friends are doing. God asks you to say yes and to step out like the Hansons and go to the mission field. All kinds of areas. And you say, that's too hard. But the Holy Spirit has come to give us power to do what we are not able to do on our own. Understand? He gives us power. Doesn't matter how young you are, how old you are. Doesn't matter how different you are. The power comes from God. And in fact, one very, very ancient preacher, he used to say that someone who does not have the Holy Spirit is like a sailboat in the ocean and there's no wind. And that sailboat is useless and can go nowhere. And the wind is like the Holy Spirit who breathes into our life and gives us power for us to obey and to move forward with Him and to do what He's called us to do. So the power comes, but it comes when we come together in one place. Okay, can we say together?
1: Together.
0: As a family, this is where the battle starts. If you want a family rooted on the Holy Spirit, if you want to be a community where the Holy Spirit is moving and filling, you first have to get together. We say together?
1: Together.
0: It's really key. It's true for a church. The church has to be together. Can we say together? It's true for multiple churches. The Holy Spirit moves. When you know that revival is happening, when you have multiple churches that begin to work together, that is always the sign that God is working, because unity is the sign of Christ. And so it's when churches, and thank you, those of you that have come and represented your churches are here. It means the world to us because we want to be together in Christ. But it's together where? In one place. And Satan will do anything to make excuses to divide us up where we're all in different places. And togetherness, you've got to be as a family in one place. And even with all of the technology and as a church, and this was key for each one of them. So for the Holy Spirit in moving, we have this power enabling us, but it comes when we first begin with prayer. Can we say prayer?
1: Prayer.
0: And then that prayer is an offering of praise to God. Can we say praise?
1: Praise.
0: Okay. And that God is praised. And then as a result, there is this curiosity of wonder. Can we say wonder?
1: Wonder.
0: You know, people around saying, what are you so happy about? What are you praising God for? Why are you actually singing or not just sitting there with your mouth closed in the pew? What's going on? There's a wonder that there's something more that God is doing than what they know. And then there is the proclamation. Can we say proclamation? That's when we preach Jesus. And then as a result, there is salvation. Can we say salvation? But all of this begins, it begins when we pray together. And when we praise God together, if that's not there, and you're looking to have a united family or an empowered life or relationship, it starts. It starts when there is this together in praying and seeking the Lord and then praising Him by the power of the Holy Spirit. Secondly, you're going to see the power from God. It sounds for service in that it prepares us for the unexpected, right where we are now. When the Spirit of God fills people's lives and is moving on the inside, He creates an expectation that He's busy. And He's going to, and you're saying, okay, is there someone He's going to heal today? Did all of you see the pictures of Eddie and Sepe? Sepe's in Arcosayan. And Eddie, finally, we've been waiting 9 months. He had a liver transplant. It was incredible. Praise God. And there's this expectation of hope and of life. We thought Eddie was going to die 10 times over and over. And God has held on to him. It's the same kind of thing when the Spirit of Christ comes into your heart. There is a new lease on life. that I'm a new person in Christ, and we are waiting for what God is going to do and how he is going to move and transform. It's unexpected. And you can be old, you can be young, you can be new, you can be rich, and in any kind of setting, the working of God. You can be 5 years old, and the Spirit of God can fill you and use you powerfully. Or you can be 105. It's the power from the Spirit. It's not from ourselves. Okay? He is the one who imparts life. He implants hope. He reveals God. He is the one who creates a Christ-like character in us. The Holy Spirit saves us. He makes us new by the blood of Christ. He testifies to Christ. He guides us into the truth. He teaches us all things. He comforts us as believers. He convicts us of our sin. He builds the body, and he makes beautiful the bride of Christ. That's the work of the Holy Spirit in us. Okay? So he comes, and we have that noise with the great power. But after the noise, what do we have? We have the presence of the Holy Spirit who ignites us into action. Okay, so the fire came down. I think it was a lot bigger than this flame, but this is all I've got, so I'm sorry. Okay? And it came down, then it separated and landed on each of them. And what fire, you know, it may bring your mind back to when John the Baptist was pointing to Jesus, and he said to everyone, you know, I baptize you for repentance of sins, to turn away from your sin and turn to God. But someone's coming after me, and he's more powerful than I am. He's so powerful, I don't even deserve to tie the sandal, the thong on his sandal. But he said, he's going to baptize you. I baptize you with water, but he's going to baptize you with the Holy Spirit and with fire. And here, fire, when we think of the Holy Spirit and the holiness of God, fire is what purifies. Fire is what takes any disease, any germs, and it wipes it out and it consumes it. Fire takes and it cleanses. And so when it talks about the Holy Spirit, he's Holy Spirit because he's holy. That's not a trick question, okay? He's the Holy Spirit because he's holy. And he's holy because he's completely pure. And so his representation of fire is what cleanses our lives, but also what ignites us to action, to have a fire. Now, Rex, where are you, Rex? Rex, good to see you. He built, along with Romeo and others, they built in the back a fire pit. All right? Now, in Hawaiian, we built an emu, right? It's a pit down, you put it in, and the Kushayans, they built, is it pronounced an oom, okay? And some of you may have had a barbecue this afternoon, or some of you for Memorial Day, you may have had a barbecue, and you had a barbecue, and you had different kinds of charcoal, okay? It doesn't matter whether you've got an emu or an oom or a charcoal pit or whatever you've got, you still need the fire. And in all of our churches, we're very different in how we operate, how we worship, but we all need the fire of the Holy Spirit to ignite our hearts, to ignite, first of all, our devotion to God. And I ask you a question. What level of devotion do you have for God? How hot is that fire? You know, is it red hot and flaming, or is it just sort of ouch? Or is it getting cold? Because the Holy Spirit comes to ignite a fire, first of our love for God, but then in our love for each other. You know, if you've got a marriage that's struggling right now, or if you're having issues between brothers and sisters in your family, or you got problems at the workplace or problems in your school, it's the Holy Spirit who comes and who ignites a love in our heart for people that really bother us. We had to do that with one of our Hanai sons about 30 years ago, and we said, Lord, how do we love this guy? And Trish and I just held hands and prayed and said, Lord, would you come and give us your heart and put it in our hearts so you ignite in us a love. Some of us need to ask God for that. How much love do you have for God and then for each other? You know, one of the struggles, it just breaks my heart when anyone comes to church and no one gets out of their way and goes up and says hi to them. You know, we're always saying to our partner churches, don't stay out of the way. Don't think like, oh, you're over there and you stay out of the way. No, make this your home. So when someone comes to your home, what do? You welcome them and you go over and say, hi, and glad you're here. Okay, and you take that initiative and all of that. And that's an igniting of our hearts where we're not sitting and waiting someone else to come to us, but we go to them. And we say, we love you in the name of Jesus. Hey, I'm Jonathan. What's your name? But it's an igniting to action. And what will take you? I have another question. What will take you so that when you come, you just don't come in and you sit in your pew? But you come and you first take time with God and say, Lord, ignite my heart. But then when he ignites your heart, you say, okay, now God, who can I love in your name? Understand? That's the Holy Spirit. How are you at that? How many people do you go and before the service, you went and said, hey, this is who I am. I'm new here, or I don't know what I'm doing, but hey, good to see you. You see, the Holy Spirit comes not only to purify us, but to purify us in order to activate us into movement and into obedience, not only with God, but then in reaching out to each other. Amen? lots of neat stories on that one. Corrie ten Boom, she preached here in the church and used to stay in our home, and she was a Holocaust survivor. And she used to say, you can try by your own strength to do the work of God. But she says, you will be confused, you will be exhausted, and it will be tedious. But when you're filled by the Holy Spirit,

0: The ministry of God just flows through you. So start by asking God to come and to change you from the inside out. And then to take what he puts on the inside and to let it come out of you to the people around you. Do you understand? So here we have the presence of the Holy Spirit igniting us to action. And these tongues of fire, it was the gift of God's Spirit, was available equally to everybody. Every single person. You are not excluded. The Holy Spirit loves you. Jesus loves you. The Father loves you just as much as anyone else. And he will work in you differently from the way he works in me. He will work in your church differently from the way he works in the other churches. But he loves you, and you invite him to come and work and move in your midst. Whether you're an athlete or an artist, or whether you're a teacher, or whether you're a student, or whether you are shy, or whether you are someone who goes out and talks to people, or you're smart and educated, or whether you're simple, whether you work with your hands, or whether you work with a computer, whether you're a man or a woman or a child, it doesn't matter. The tongues of fire landed on them all. Not just on the pastors, not just on the important ones, every single person. Don't we have a wonderful God? It's just a shift of the Holy Spirit and this calling to remain in him and his great love. So that our serving, remember, we're ignited to serve. It's not a humbug, but it's a joy. So in John 15, Jesus says, I am the vine, you are the branches. And if we're cut off from him, then there's no life in us. But if we remain in him, then we will bear much fruit. But he said, apart from me, you can do nothing. But with me, he said, you will bear much fruit. So abide in my love. That was Jesus in John 15. Okay, and finishing this off. So we have the power and this great sound that is stirring us to service. We've got the presence of the Holy Spirit and the tongues of fire to ignite us into action and to step out for Jesus. And then we have the preaching of the wonders of God. And you see this in Acts 2, where all the other community comes around. You have the disciples, and they're praising God, and the community comes, and they start listening, and they're going, whoa, I can hear my own language. I can hear, whoa, they're speaking Egyptian. They're speaking all these different from the Eastern Middle East. They're speaking from Italian, from Rome, and all these different languages. And they were saying, whoa, this is strange. Now, some people were mocking and saying, oh, they're just drunk. Be very careful. Some of the greatest mocking will happen in the most holiest moments. God himself sends his Spirit and power from heaven, and people are sitting there mocking. And in our differences, we have to be very careful that we do not laugh at how God works in different ways, in different cultures, in different times, in different people. We have to be very careful that we don't blaspheme the Holy Spirit in that kind of way. But there is this amazing new beginning and work of God where they go, something different and supernatural is happening here. And when the Holy Spirit fills your life, and when the Holy Spirit fills a church, the Spirit supernaturally speaks through each person in order to testify to who Jesus is. Young people, don't wait to be older to begin sharing Christ with your friends. Don't wait until you are married and have a job and you have kids to think that then you can be used by Jesus Christ. No, the Holy Spirit comes and he empowers our life so that right now, wherever we are, whatever we're doing, we can share Christ with someone else. And it's really sad, and maybe there's someone here today that has stopped sharing about Jesus because someone has mocked you. And I remember being in high school, and And I was really shy. I couldn't speak. I stuttered. And you know, I wouldn't, just because I wouldn't swear and curse and laugh at the bad jokes the way the other kids, they would still mock you because why aren't you jumping into it? And so I would shut up and I'd close the door. Don't let Satan do that to you. Our value is from the love of Jesus who loves you. And he wants to take what is real in your heart, and whether it's received on the outside or not, he wants to use you to change someone else's life for Jesus Christ. Okay? And then finally, it's so wonderful of God that people supernaturally hear in our cultural language of love. That God doesn't say, oh, we all have to learn Aramaic in order to worship God. Or we all have to speak Italian in order to worship God or read scripture. Isn't it remarkable that the Lord comes to us and he loves us in our own language. And he loves us in our own culture. And he loves us in our own sinfulness and weakness and our own strengths and beauty. And that's the glory of the gospel. Is it Jesus Christ? It's also true in terms of even within your own language, you have different languages of love. And husbands, some of you are struggling to let your wife know just how much you love her because it seems like the more you try, the more you fail, and she just doesn't receive it or get it. And we say, Holy Spirit, help me to speak my wife's language. And we have to learn to do that between churches too. In terms of what's important and what isn't important. And Pastor John and I were always making jokes and bantering back and forth about how the different cultures of Asia and here in Hawaii and with Pastor Kendall and all of us, we are so different. But we have to learn to speak each other's language even though we speak the same language and words. And the Holy Spirit is the one who, when you ask him, he will help you to do that. Okay? Let's stand together. Thank you for being patient. As we want to come and prepare ourselves for communion, and we're going to take the Lord's table together, and just as they're ready, I just want to pray, Father, that you would be coming right now through your Holy Spirit and filling each one of us, Lord. And Lord, apart from you, we can do nothing. And Lord, we need you. And I pray, Lord Jesus, from people that just feel empty right now, we just invite you, Holy Spirit, you come and fill us up. Lord, you come and gain our attention and whatever it takes. And Lord, you come and you ignite that passion of fire within our hearts. Lord, for the sin that is in our lives, Lord, purify us by your presence, not by us trying harder or feeling sorry enough, but by us turning to you and being washed with the blood of Jesus. So Lord, let today be the day when we say, yes, Jesus. Can we say that together? Yes, Jesus. Jesus, forgive me. Jesus, come and live in my heart by your Spirit. In Christ's name we pray. Amen.
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9: Satan tries to crush me with the reality of my weakness and my past and my failings, but I have on the helmet of salvation, he has saved me. My works never saved me. I'm not responsible for surviving this. God is my hope. I have his salvation, and that is what sustains me even in the hardest fight and the darkest hour.
10: 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Dr. Chappell highlights the power that we're given when we clothe ourselves in the armor of God. 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And while you're there, look for Pastor Brian's commentary on the book of Ephesians, which he wrote for the Reformed Expository Commentary Series. Dr. Chappell reveals how when we lift our eyes beyond ourselves to share Paul's expansive vision, then we too will join his doxology for God's amazing grace that transforms the world. Let's hear now from Dr. Brian Chappell as he shares the second half of the lesson, Armor of Faith.
9: Last week we said Christ is risen and what? He is risen indeed. So what? I mean, we have a great celebration. We enjoy the music. We have families together. Is that all? I mean, what is the significance of Christ the Lord being risen? If he is alive, that means he by his Spirit is

and in the strength of his might. Put on the whole armor of God, that you may be able to stand against the schemes of the devil. For we do not wrestle against flesh and blood, but against the rulers, against the authorities, against the cosmic powers over this present darkness, against the spiritual forces of evil in the heavenly places. Therefore, take up the whole armor of God, that you may be able to withstand in the evil day, and having done all, to stand firm. Stand therefore, having fastened on the belt of truth, and having put on the breastplate of righteousness, and as shoes for your feet, having put on the readiness given by the gospel of peace. In all circumstances, take up the shield of faith, with which you can extinguish all the flaming darts of the evil one, and take the helmet of salvation and the sword of the Spirit, which is the word of God, praying at all times in the Spirit with all prayer and supplication. To that end, keep alert with all perseverance, making supplication for all the saints and also for me, that words may be given to me in opening my mouth boldly to proclaim the mystery of the gospel, for which I'm an ambassador in chains, that I may declare it boldly as I ought to speak. Let's pray together. Father, you make us ambassadors for the gospel, every generation, every person, every place. And yet you tell us plainly there is opposition. So grant us the confidence of the power of Christ at work in us and for us and all about us, that we might be prepared for the battle of our lives as we would be witnesses for Christ in every place. This we ask in Jesus' name. Amen. Please be seated. I love that 2015 Hyundai Sonata commercial. Have you seen it? Where there's a little girl at a steering wheel, maybe 4 years old, and she's driving a car at what looks like super speed, making tight turns, going down wooded streets, and you're going, oh boy, are we in trouble? And then the camera pans back a little bit, and you recognize it's the steering wheel to her car seat. And you pan back the camera a little bit more, you recognize her father is at the wheel. We at times feel as though we are in control, and then we're not in control at all as we become aware of the forces about us, but the reality is Jesus is at the wheel. He has surrounded us. He has taken charge. And when we claim the reality of his nature for us because we are in Christ, we have power that is beyond just my human ability or your human ability. And the reason we need to know that is to be prepared for spiritual battle. We need not only to claim our spiritual advantages, we need to truly recognize our spiritual adversary. He is surely listed here. Did you see it? Verse 11, as God is describing in his word for us, his enemy and ours, he says, put on the whole armor of God, that you may be able to stand against the schemes of the devil. We're beginning to learn not just the nature of our Savior's gift and power, but the nature of our adversary. He is incredibly deceitful. He schemes for our hurt. He schemes across centuries. He schemes across our families. He schemes across our land. He schemes across our church. And he is very wise. He's had thousands of years of human experience to discern what motivates us, what makes us tick, and what makes us get ticked off. And he is deceitful. He is more than deceitful. He is inhuman. Did you catch the language of verse 12? It scares us a little bit. We wrestle not against flesh and blood, but against the rulers, against the authorities, against the cosmic powers over this present darkness, against the spiritual forces

0: in the heavenly places. Cosmic powers in this present darkness, as though the apostle is looking at the world in front of him, and he says, it is Satan who has so many powers by demonic forces, by the evil even that's within us, to do things in this present world before us. But he says there is also another parallel universe, as it were. And he talks about spiritual evil in heavenly places. He's talking about the spiritual realm. And to say that Satan is operative in both realms to try to seek our souls as well as our families, as well as the things that are all about us that can put us off of God's path, into danger, into hurt, into bitterness, into unforgiveness, into the darkness that our own souls know so well. And that reality of these two realms being Satan's operative area have to be something that we're aware of. Some of you may have read earlier in the paper this week, somebody simply citing, what if it were not simply true that we are human beings who will eventually get to a spiritual existence? What if we are actually spiritual beings who just have a brief human existence? And to recognize that Satan is operating in both worlds, the material world as well as the spiritual world, to do us damage. And we can minimize that, not really understand the danger that we are in. I have been to that castle in Germany where after the first service, some people told me they had been there too. The castle where Martin Luther translated the Bible into the language of his people. One of the great movements of the Reformation, that God's people were able to do what you now take so for granted, to have the Bible in their own language and being able to read the God's word for themselves. When Luther was doing that, he was at risk for his own life just for translating the Bible into the language of his people. And so he hid in a castle and in a small room began to translate this wonderful work of God. But it was such a powerful step of the gospel that he recognized Satan did not want this to happen. And at some point he so felt the reality and the presence and the power of Satan that he took his inkwell and threw it at the presence of Satan in the room. Now, I have visited that room, and I would imagine it's been repainted many times, but there's still the splotch of the inkwell on the wall. But more silly is the representation of Satan. A little sock monkey hanging from the ceiling with a couple of horns. Were it only so. I mean, we tell our own tales of ghosts and goblins and Hollywood presentations of the spiritual evil, and you must recognize it is all child's play. I have been to Auschwitz, where over 1 million people were murdered, where torture was a daily experience, where medical experiments without anesthetics for women and children were daily existence, to see evil run without check, to see it in all of its horror, and recognize this is what the Bible knows when it says that Satan prowls around like a roaring lion seeking whom he may devour. And we play and we dally with things that we think are a little bit evil, that are almost good, and not recognize how wise and deceitful and scheming Satan is to take us off the path of goodness and health for ourselves and for our own families. And the Bible is simply saying with reality here, listen, you need to know your adversary. You are not his match. He will overcome you if you come off of God's path. You do not have the ability to resist him in your humanity. Your choices will not overcome his ways. And the reality of that is so that we will recognize, even as we see Satan, I am not his match, we will have to claim the biblical truth at the very same moment. But he has met his match. I don't just learn the nature of Satan, I learn the nature of his power. He has been overcome.
1: 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The Apostle Paul wrote the letter to the Ephesians to declare God's plan that the gospel of Jesus Christ would reach the world through weak and sinful people like you and me. 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When we lift our eyes beyond ourselves to share Paul's expansive vision, then we too will join his doxology for God's amazing grace that saves individuals, empowers the church, and transforms the world. 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
0: Even as we see Satan, I am not his match, we will have to claim the biblical truth at the very same moment. But he has met his match. I don't just learn the nature of Satan, I learn the nature of his power. He has been overcome. I'll say it to you again. Remember verse 11 at the end, you may be able to stand against the schemes of the devil when you put on the armor of God. He was crushed at the cross. He has been overcome by those who put their faith in Jesus Christ. We have the armor of Christ about us. And I know at times we look at the evil and we shake and we wonder, can we stand? In my own mind's eye, at times I think it has to almost be like a warrior on a battlefield. And we see the evil coming at us. And it's so overwhelming. I don't know. My father-in-law talks about it when the Panzer tanks came toward them in the Battle of the Bulge, and they just could hardly imagine the power that was coming against them, how they could possibly stand, how the evil was so great, how the ground shook. And if you can imagine that you're standing before such a force coming at you and you're seeing through the visor of the armor of God what seems overwhelming, but at the same moment you hear the voice of God saying, stand firm. You have on the armor of God. The evil shall not overwhelm you. Stand firm. But Lord, don't you know I'll lose this job if I do what you're asking? Stand firm. But Lord, don't you know what they've done to me in this marriage? Stand firm. Lord, they will laugh at me and I'll have no place anymore. My reputation will be just smothered. Stand firm. As great as the evil is, as much as the ground may seem to shake, stand firm. You have the armor of the Most High God, the breastplate of the righteousness of Christ, your feet shod with the peace of the gospel. He is with you. He is for you. Everything that Satan is going to throw at you, stand firm. And you will only do that, not only as you recognize the advantages that are yours, the adversary that you face, but you actually rely upon the armor. Do you recognize the armor as it has now been described? You are to anticipate that evil will come. Surely it will. Right? When Paul says in verse 13 that you are to stand firm against the schemes of the devil, why? Because in the evil day, you must stand firm. He's not pretending it won't happen. If Christ was crucified and you follow in his path, the day of evil will come. Do not listen to the voices that say you become a Christian and all troubles go away. The Bible promises if you follow Christ, you will be persecuted. Stand firm. How can you stand firm? Recognizing you have fastened on the belt of truth. Yes, this seems overwhelming, but my Lord is risen. You have put on the breastplate of righteousness. Yes, I have all kinds of reasons that God could run away from me, but my pardon is real. He is for me. I have the righteousness of Jesus Christ that is mine. Yes, it is true that my soul is troubled. I can't even sleep at night. I know it because I'm so troubled by these things. But I have the peace of the reality of God for me, and He's still at the wheel. This will accomplish the purposes God has intended. I am in Him. He is for me. I will be at peace. And we know that, we remember that when we recognize all that Christ has done. That is why ultimately we are told to hold up the shield of faith. I love the scholars who tell us what that means, that in this time in Roman warfare, that the shield of faith was a Roman wooden shield in a rectangular form, but on the front of it was either leather or cloth soaked in water. So that when the fiery darts from the enemy came, they would be absorbed by and extinguished by the shield. So Satan shoots at you and say, "You weakling," you say, "Psh, it's been absorbed." "No, I have the power of Christ." "You vile person." "No, it's been absorbed by the righteousness of Christ." "You can't possibly win in this battle." "No, the truth is I shall win because Christ is for me. I put up the shield of faith depending upon the reality of being united to Christ. That is my hope. And Satan tries to crush me with the reality of my weakness and my past and my failings. But I have on the helmet of salvation. He has saved me. My works never saved me. I'm not responsible for surviving this. God is my hope. I have His salvation. And that is what sustains me even in the hardest fight and the darkest hour. That is why I have to depend upon this sword of the Spirit that is the Word of God. I read what the Word of God says is reminding me constantly of what He has done, who I am, what it means to be in Him. And not only as I am relying upon that Word, but as Paul is calling us here, and pray with supplication, not only for yourself, but for the church and the witness of the gospel. It's almost as though what the apostle is saying is, make the power connection happen. That even as you are speaking to God, you are receiving the Word of God, and the connection of power is complete because the Word from heaven comes to you even as you speak to heaven, and the power now comes as we receive the Word and seek God in prayer. And He says, what that will do is remind you of what your armor is, and you will operate in the strength of the Lord. As we come to God, we are not dependent upon who we are, but who He is. And searching the Word and praying to our God reminds us of the deep reality that we need for every circumstance, every discouragement, and every assault of the evil one. And when we have that armor on, not the armor of our strength, but dependence upon His reality, His provision, we shall win. I think of it in terms of a prayer letter from one of my favorite missionary families, Roger and Laura Dye. And the reason I like reading their letters is they don't write like missionaries. They write like real people, you know. The struggles, the discouragements, the hurts. And Laura wrote of, just recently, a particularly difficult time in her life where she was so discouraged and was in a bedroom weeping and praying and needing God's help. And she wrote later, you know, I don't remember every wrong telephone number call that I have received, but I do remember one. I gently told the older woman at the other end of the line that she had the wrong number. I needed to get back to my weeping. But when I told her she had the wrong number, she said, "That's fine. I'll just talk to you for a while." So gently amused, I sat back down on the edge of the bed to hear this one out. I thought, well, I can always hang up. She began, "I just called to tell you that they who wait upon the Lord will renew their strength. They will mount up with wings as eagles. They will run and not get weary. They will walk and not faint. The words of Isaiah 40. Laura writes, she continued for at least 15 minutes telling me the familiar words of Scripture. She had no idea how desperately I needed God's word and how much I had been praying for it. After a while, I hung up, said goodbye. My husband said to me, she wrote, "Who was that?" Laura said, "I think it was God." Of course it was. In his way, in his timing, making the connection. As we seek him and his word comes to us, it is the power of God to overcome the evil one, our discouragement, our hurts, our difficulties. Satan says he must hate you. The truth about our waste, the righteousness before us, the helmet upon us says, no, he is my God. I am his, and I will stand, and his power shall be mine, because I am in Christ. And that reality is our hope today and tomorrow and forever. May the peace of Christ be yours through the power of the gospel this day.
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0: Today we begin this teaching with a profound question. What does reverence to God look like? To reverence God is like a fruit tree that produces the fruit of holy living. A tree is known by the fruit it bears, and in the same way, reverence to God is shown in the life of the believer through the actions, attitudes, and choices that is deliberately made to reflect God's holiness. The fruit of reverence includes honoring God, having a reverential fear of God, respecting God, and treating Him as holy. This kind of reverence is not merely a feeling, but a way of life. It shapes how we worship, how we speak, how we obey, and how we live before God and others. A holy life will bear the fruit of reverence. Join Bishop Bethea as he continues this teaching on Holy Living Shows Reverence to God, Part 2.
1: And so then, how do I reverence God without the help of the Holy Spirit? Holy Spirit, I want to reverence God. How many of you are afraid to say that right now? How many of you want to say it? Now, don't worry about the next person. Don't worry about whatever happened in your life before. Don't worry about anything else. Just say, Holy Spirit,
2: Holy Spirit.
1: I want to reverence God.
2: I want to reverence God.
1: Now, what I want you to do is dwell on what you just said. Just dwell on it and watch Holy Spirit. Watch Him work. Hallelujah. Watch Him work. Hallelujah. The Bible says it's in Him I live. It's in Him I move. It's in Him I have my being. I'm my very existence. I am who I am because of Him in me, causing me to be who I am.
3: Hallelujah.
1: This might be too simple for some of you. So let me get to the deep stuff. Hallelujah. But I need you to understand, this is what we are looking for. When you are trying anything to go towards God, you are looking for how do I go from just not truly knowing God to but knowing of Him, to hear people talk about Him, to hear people pray to Him and all of this. But I want to know this God that they're praying to. The Bible says the effectual fervent prayers of a righteous man, a prayers of a righteous man availeth much. Why is it sometimes a person will pray? You see God move. See somebody else pray, you see nothing. It's not because God loved the other person more than He loved the person He didn't answer prayer. What God does is He says a righteous man, a man that understand that it's in me that He live, move, and have His being. When He speak, I listen. Because He will never ever take credit for what I do in Him and through Him. Are you with me? Hallelujah. Amen, amen. Like I told you, I had some notes. Amen. Hallelujah. Amen, amen. But you know what? When the worship was going on, I was just praying. And the Lord had me speaking in tongues and had me just worshiping Him and worshiping Him. And so when I came out, I realized that it was not going to go the way that I had planned. Amen. But I realized it was going to go the way that Holy Spirit had planned. See, Holy Spirit knew everybody who was going to be here. He knows your individual situation. He knows your individual relationship with God. And all our individual relationship with God is very unique. There's no two relationship with God that's like the other. And Holy Spirit knows that. I don't know that. No pastor, no preacher knows that. But Holy Spirit knows where you are. And He knows what you need to get. And He knows what you need to hear. As a matter of fact, you may not need but one sentence out of everything that you hear today. But that's the sentence the Holy Spirit knew you need. Somebody say hallelujah. You may not need but one paragraph or one word, amen, but Holy Spirit knows what you need. But this is the key. How many of us are really allowing Holy Spirit to do the purpose that He came to do, that He was put in us to do? Hallelujah. Hallelujah. How many of you could wake up in the morning, Holy Spirit, You're in me to help me understand what Father will is today. Now, you know who I'm going to deal with. You know who I'm going to experience. You know how I'm going to experience it. You know what I'm going to feel when they say whatever. You know I'm going to feel some kind of way when some people say things. You know I'm going to feel joyous when other people say things. I'm going to feel all kind of ways. But how do I glory to God, glorify God in my response? All day. Give Holy Spirit permission to take over. And then during the day, whenever you're going to be like, man, I wanted to do A, B, or C, but I didn't. Amen. I want to respond a particular way, but I didn't. That was good. I like that. I like this me that don't do what me want to do. Hallelujah. Amen. Hallelujah. I like this me that do what's right, not what I think is right. Amen. Somebody say, I love this. You don't need to figure out what and how to please God. All you got to do is let Holy Spirit do what God put him in you to do. That's it. We struggle too much. We struggle way too much with this Christian walk. And this is why we keep coming up short. This is why we don't seem to glorify God in our actions, because somehow or another, we believe that it's in us. It's not in us. It's in him who is in us. Hallelujah. And this is why the Bible says it's in him we move. I don't make no moves. I don't do anything, make no decisions unless I get him involved. It's in him we live. I don't exist without him. It's in him we have our being, our very, very life. Holy Spirit is what quickens us. Every morning you wake up. Every morning you wake up. You know what quickens you to get up out of your bed? Holy Spirit. I like to say, good morning, Holy Spirit. Thank you for another day. And I begin to say, hallelujah, thank you, Jesus. Amen. And I know I'm not saying it in and of my own might. I know Holy Spirit is calling me to say, hallelujah, thank you, Jesus. See, what happens is reverence. You never, ever take credit for anything you do towards God. You always give God the credit for anything you do towards him. Are you following what I'm saying?
4: Yes.
1: You know how some people, you know, they lose weight. Well, you know, I started doing this and I started doing that. I started taking this vitamin. I started taking that vitamin. And, you know, people say, man, you know, well, some of you know I turned 50 yesterday. Hallelujah. Well, I did. You know, let me just explain it to you. There was a young lady in the church from Tanzania. And she was 29, and she said, I don't have birthdays anymore. And I said, really? She said, yeah. She said, ever since I was 20, I only have anniversaries since I was 20. So I'm 50 having my 20th anniversary since I was 50. Hallelujah. Amen. I said, I'm going to steal that. You need to know I'm going to use that. And so what I'm saying to you is that it doesn't matter, amen, how you think you know what God wants. Let Holy Spirit show you what God wants. Let me tell you something. I have batted zero trying to figure out what God wanted. And then when I go to Holy Spirit, I never had it right. You understand what I'm saying? A lot of us try to figure this thing out, and it's just like, well, Lord, I believe this is what you want, Lord, and so, Lord, I want to do this to you. Okay, Holy Spirit, is I'm on point? No. I do it again another time. Lord, I believe this is what you desire. I believe this is what's going to please you. Okay, Holy Spirit, you're the inspector. What is it going to please God? He said, no. So I've been batting zero for 30-something years. So I decided I'm just going to just let Holy Spirit show me what God wants. Somebody say hallelujah.
2: Hallelujah.
1: It's easy. This Christian walk become easy. People will know that, amen, you have a reverence for God. Like I said, I had some notes. Amen. So in my last message, like I said, we begin to make you aware of reverence to God. And in this message, what we want to do is we want to pick up where Holy Spirit left off. Amen. Hallelujah. I already done that. Amen. Hallelujah. So what we want to look at is that we want to be more aware of how a holy life is the fruit of a life of reverence. Remember, I told you that reverence is like a fruit tree, and the predominant fruit that comes from that tree is a holy life to God. That is the main fruit. The main fruit that come from the tree of reverence is holy life. So until I reverence God, I cannot live a holy life. And in order to live a holy life, there must be reverence. So reverence is more than respect with our lips. It goes a little bit further than that. It's a deep awe of God, amen, that shapes how we think, how we speak, how we worship, amen, and how we live.
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1: See, you can respect somebody, amen, and not have the proper reverence, amen. It's just like I was sharing how a parent, this little boy, I saw him punch his father in the face. He's only 1 or 2 years old. And this same little boy knocked his grandfather, one of the grandfather teeth out of his mouth. And I was seeing how whatever they did, they never ever brought that little boy to seeing them and reverencing them. And so if there's children that don't respect their parents, is because they don't do what their parents say. They may respect them, because I remember this young man, he was a pastor's son, and he says, "I only go to church and do what my father say around church so I can keep getting money. But he didn't have no reverence to his dad at all. And his dad was a pastor. And this is how we can be. We can be like, "Well, Lord, I need you to bless me. I want the blessings of the Lord. I want the help of the Lord. I want God to do this and I want God to do that. But what I don't want is reverence to him so that I can be holy. What I don't want to do is I don't want his holiness. I want everything else he's got to offer, but I don't want his holiness, because for me to accept his holiness, that means that I'm going to have to change something. I'm going to have to make some adjustments to my life." But I can tell you this, I've been at this here seriously now. I was brought up in the church. I've been in church since I was 6 or 7 years old. Amen. I need you to know that when I was 37 and got serious about my relationship with God, I will tell you now, there is nothing that I've ever done where I obeyed God that today I regret. There is nothing that Holy Spirit has led me to do that I regret. I need you to know that, glory to God, no matter what you think you got, no matter what kind of life you think you got, no matter how great you think it is, I need you to know there's a greater life that you can only experience whenever you allow God to show you why he put you in your mother's womb. Hallelujah. Amen. Why? Why are you here? Why are you on this earth? Why do you wake up every morning? Why do you live in Hawaii? Why do you live wherever you live? Why did God do this? And why did God do that? And why did God do the other? Well, it all will come together whenever you begin to allow him, amen, to show you the purpose. The purpose for your life will come in the form of you and I becoming reverent to God. As I said, those parents that raised that little boy, even though he respected them for what he wanted from them, but he didn't respect them enough to reverence them. And that's the thing. I remember this same little boy, I was babysitting. We used to babysit him. And one morning, he raised his hand to hit me. And next thing I knew, I was getting him from under the bed across the room. No, I'm telling you the truth. I ain't going to lie to you. And I told his parents. And I took him. I say, "Son, you too young. And I'm too old. I'm 50 years old. If you grow to be 15 and I'm 65 and you hit me, you're going to hurt me. So I need to get it out of your system now that you never hit, not just me, but you never hit. Are you understanding what I'm saying? You never hit anybody. That is not playing. That's even as kids, you don't hit other kids. That's not playing. And so a couple months later, he was with me. And I don't know, that spirit tried to get to him. And he did like this. He said, he realized what was going to happen if he'd have went through with that. No, you got to, the Bible says, spread a rod, spoil a child. But it says the rod of reproof will draw the foolishness out of them. And this is why the jailhouse is full, because somebody didn't understand that just like we reverence God, amen, as Christians, we're supposed to reverence God, and we are supposed to live in such a way that people reverence us because of reverence to God, but no one will reverence us beyond our reverence to Him. So when I reverence Him, I know that people are going to reverence me. Not reverence in the same way they reverence Him, but they're going to respect me. And I know some of you say, well, that's abuse. You call it what you want to. You call it what you want to. But he is a fine young man today. He got all his teeth. He ain't in jail. His parents don't have no issues with him disobeying the teachers. Don't have none of that trouble. Because somebody at that 1 or 2 years old told him that, listen, life has consequences. And whatever decision you make, just know it's going to have a consequence. And I'm the one that, just like God caused me to experience consequences when I do wrong, right now, because I'm responsible for you, I'm going to be the one to show you what the consequences are. Amen. Why is I'm saying what I'm saying? This same child, whenever it was born and mother took it to the doctor, and you know how the doctors want to give them all those shots. Well, the doctor wanted to give this child 7 shots in one day. And the mom said, no, you can only give him 3. And so that was the third. She bring him to the church that Sunday, and we're having fellowship, and I'm watching the child, and I'm seeing his eyes go back in his head, you know. And I tell the mom, I said, give me your child. So I took and I began to pray with him and whatnot like that. And, you know, they rushed him to the hospital. I said, ain't nothing they can do. It's those shots that he got. But you know, no doctor's going to say, I don't know why I'm going here, but pray with me. Amen. No doctor is going to say that it's another doctor's fault that we gave him too much drugs for their age. And so, but anyway, that Monday, we was babysitting him. And again, he went into the hospital. They just gave him some Tylenol or whatnot, like they didn't know what to do. And again, we had him, and he just got stiff as a board. Just stiff, eyes rolled back in his head. And I said, I began to walk with him and pray with him and whatnot like that. And then I told my wife, I said, run some cold water in the tub. We put him in the tub and prayed. And after a while, he was fine. His mother came. She said, ain't no need me taking him to the hospital. This is the best hospital he's going to be in. But it's in him we live and move and have our being. And so the first thing is, like, they wanted to take him to the hospital. They were their parents on that Sunday. Okay, take him to the hospital. But now, he's under our care. We're gonna put the, I'm like, Holy Spirit, you're in me. What do I do with this boy? What do I do with him? And he showed me what to do with him. The point that I'm trying to make is, no matter what happens in your life, no matter what comes up, no matter what goes on, amen, remember this. Ask the Holy Spirit living in you what to do. Amen. This same little boy, the parents left the iron on, and he went and stuck his hand on the iron. Stuck his hand on the iron, and all of this skin just came off and stuck on the iron. And so they came to the store. My wife was in the store, and they said, you know, what do we do? So my wife said, call me. She said, bring my medical bag. I said, well, bring it for what? And she told me what was going on. I said, no, you don't need the medical bag. I'm coming. And I went to the store, and I grabbed him. I'm like, on the way, okay, Holy Spirit, what are we doing here? What are we doing? What we got going on here? So I get there, and I told the parents, I said, God can heal him right now. Can y'all agree with me that God can heal him right now? And they said, well, Pastor, if you believe, I said, can you believe? Let's pray. So we started praying, and that same hand, he started doing this to my back while I was holding it. He started patting my back with that burnt hand. And I said, see, God can heal.
4: Amen.
1: So I need you to know, I just didn't discipline him, knock him under the bed. But I've been in his life to do good, to show him God all the way through. So what I'm trying to show you is that you don't just choose how you're going to show a child God. You have to show them God across the board. You got to show them that God is a healer. Come on. He's a discipliner.
5: Yes.
1: Amen.
5: Yes.
1: He loves.
5: Yes.
1: Amen. And so if you want a child, amen, to grow up right, then you're going to have to show them a complete package using the Word of God and the Holy Spirit. Somebody say hallelujah.
5: Hallelujah.
1: Hallelujah. So he grew up. It was so funny. He had such reverence towards my wife and I. I don't know what his parents was doing, but he used to call my wife Pastor Melrose, not Pastor Melrose, Pastor Melrose. And I don't know what they were doing. And the parents told them, they said, you know, we were doing something, and his name was Jeremiah. Jeremiah said, I'm going to tell Pastor Melrose. Wait a minute, we're your parents. How are you going to tell somebody on your parents? But the level of reverence that he had for us, that's the only reason that child made that statement. Because he had reverence for us. To even his parents, he was like, I'm going to tell Pastor Melrose. He didn't even say me. He's like, listen, I mean, not going to go to the top. I'm going to go to her because she's going to get you. Amen. And so let me finish up here. Amen. Glory to God. I believe that something that you heard thus far is getting you thinking. If nothing else that you heard is that Holy Spirit, if you're a born again believer, Holy Spirit is in there to fix whatever. To fix what? Our thinking. To fix our thoughts. To fix our response. And most of all, to fix our reverence to God. Because a lot of Christians don't even know what that is. Reverence is just not something that you and God, it's displayed, it's a life, it's lived out. How you treat people reverence God. Amen.
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15: The favorable hand of God does not mean no pain, no suffering, no hurt, no heartache. The favorable hand of God will oftentimes lead us into situations and circumstances and down through valleys in our life that'll bring great pain and great suffering and heartache. Most believers' response to heartache and pain and suffering is, where's God? Well, God's been so good to me, but now look what I'm going through. God, where are you? God, if you loved me, Lord, if you had a favorable hand toward me.
16: God was watching over the prophet Nehemiah, but that did not guarantee him a life of ease and comfort. In fact, God uprooted Nehemiah and assigned him to rebuild the walls of Jerusalem. Today's edition of In Touch, the teaching ministry of Dr. Charles Stanley, returns to Nehemiah chapter 1 to understand more about the favorable hand of the Lord. Let's listen in to Dr. Stanley's message.
15: God loves everybody, but God, because he's a God of love, desires to show his favor toward his children. That is, he desires to show his goodness. He desires to express his goodness. He desires to give to us everything we need, everything we desire that fits his will and purpose for our life. So he is a good God, the Bible says. He is a loving God. And I think Nehemiah put it in such a beautiful way when he says, the good hand of my God was upon me. That he says, the favorable hand of God was upon me. And so as I look through this book and read this scripture over and over and over again, asking myself this question, what is it in a man's life and what is it in his relationship to God that he could say, the good hand of my God is upon me, that God has a favorable hand toward me? Because I think all of us would like to feel that and sense that, that we are favored by God. Doesn't mean we are better than someone else. Doesn't mean that we are more loved than someone else. But it means that God works in your life and my life, that it's very evident that he has favored us. That is, that he is expressing his goodness and expressing his love toward us. Well, I think there are a number of things, and if you're wise, you'll jot them all down. For the simple reason that the truth is, all of us want to feel the favor and the goodness of God upon our life. Well, one of the first things that I noticed in the life of Nehemiah is this, that here was a man who lived with a definite purpose in mind. Now, if you have no purpose in life, and you're just sort of floating through, doing the best you can with no sense of direction, nothing you want to accomplish, and no sense of godly purpose and godly direction, and somehow allowing God to use you in some fashion, then why should you expect the favorable hand of God to be upon you? Why should you expect the favorable, good hand of God to be upon you in a very special way or an extra way? Why should you expect that if you don't have any purpose, nothing you're trying to accomplish, and you're just sort of floating through life? It is very clear, here's a man who lived with a definite purpose in mind, and he said, the good hand of my God is upon me, the favorable hand of God is upon me. The second characteristic I noticed in his life was this, that here is a man in whose life

0: What happened after the gospel accounts of Jesus' life, ministry, death, and resurrection? Did he leave his church to fend for themselves, or did he fulfill his promise to be with them even to the end of the age? The book of Acts is a history of the early church and how the Holy Spirit continued to spread the good news of the risen Christ through the body of Christ. Pastor Darrell Skinner of Calvary Chapel Pearl Harbor presents a study in the book of Acts, next on A Chosen Generation.
1: We find ourselves in the book of Acts chapter 15. Now the gospel has gone to the Jew first, and now it's gone to the Gentiles. We find ourselves in the city of Antioch, Syria, which is a major work of the Holy Spirit. Gentiles are being saved, Jews have been saved, and so forth. But there's going to be a work of the enemy, the work of Satan, going into this church in Antioch, Syria. It's become a missionary outreach church. And the Judaizers from Jerusalem, who are not fully understanding the grace of God and the mercies of God through our Lord Jesus Christ, the righteousness of Christ, whether they understand or they don't understand, we're not really sure, but they're going to try to bring the law and circumcision up to the folks there in Antioch. So they travel from Jerusalem up to Antioch to say, you Gentiles need to be following the law. You Gentiles need to all be circumcised because this Jesus is Jewish, you know, and he's our Savior, our Messiah. And we got to maintain the law. And so this becomes the dysfunction within the family of God. See, Satan is always trying to lead you away from God, a personal relationship with God, a personal relationship with the Heavenly Father, a personal relationship with Jesus Christ. He's going to try to lead you away from praying in the name of Jesus, praying in the name of saints, praying in the name of Mary. No, folks, I don't make this stuff up. It's what they do. It's what they practice. Now, what is my responsibility in regards to this? As a Christian that's been converted, it is our responsibility to lead them out of these deceptions into the truth of a relationship with Jesus Christ. You see, that's what they're doing right here in the book of Acts chapter 15. They're leading them out of the deception of the Judaizers who want them to return to circumcision and to the law for their salvation, for their not even relationship, back to religion, right? And what are we doing today with Seventh-day Adventists, with Jehovah's Witness, with Mormons, with Roman Catholics, with Greek Orthodox, on and on we go, right? The Church of Boston Church of Christ people. Our goal is to bring them to the truth of Jesus Christ because Satan has sent to them false prophets and false teachers such as Ellen G. Wright and Russell and Joseph Smith and so forth to teach them heresy, to teach them falsehoods. And we are called as Christians to bring all people to the faith, whether they be heathen or they be in a cult. Amen. And so I share these things with you not to go, oh, he's going to attack these people again. No, I'm not attacking. I'm trying to save their souls because they're following false teachers and false prophets. As Jesus said, many will come in the last days. Amen. What is the purpose of the law? Grace, not law, right? Romans 3, 19 to 26 says, now we know that whatever the law says, it says to those who are under the law, that every mouth may be stopped and all the world may become guilty before God. The purpose of the law. Therefore, by the deeds of the law, no flesh will be justified in his sight. For by the law is the knowledge of sin. But now the righteousness of God, apart from the law, is revealed, made witness by the law and the prophets. Even the righteousness of God through faith in Jesus Christ to all and on all who believe. Let me pause. The law shows, proves that we are guilty before God. We are sinners. And as sinners, we need what? Someone to save us. It reveals the righteousness of God. Only a righteous one can save us. None of us can say, I'm the righteous one. There's no way. All of sin falling short of the glory of God. The wages of sin is death. We're all going to die. We know we're sinners. But God's Son came, who lived a holy and righteous life, fulfilling the law and the prophets, and then went to the cross for our sins. And then he says, for there's no difference, for all have sinned and fall short of the glory of God, being justified freely by his grace through redemption that is in Christ Jesus, whom God set forth as a propitiation by his blood, not by the Sabbath, not by an organization, not by the foods you eat, not by keeping the law, but he has redeemed us by his blood, a propitiation by his blood, through faith to demonstrate his righteousness, because in his forbearance God had passed over, sounds familiar, passed over the sins that were previously committed, to demonstrate at the present time his righteousness in Christ, right? That he might be just and the justifier of the one who has faith in Jesus. He's the justifier. His holiness demands justice. It demands a verdict. Sinners cannot go to a holy heaven. It's impossible. We can't get there, man. Who's going to get me there? I need somebody to take my sins away from me, man. I need somebody to get me into a right standing before God. I need somebody to save me. So Emmanuel came, right? Which means God with us. He lived a holy and righteous life. He went to the cross. He who knew no sin, nor guile was found in his mouth. He went to the cross. And the Bible says that the judgment of sin was placed upon him. Every sin that Daryl ever committed, past, present, future, was placed upon him. And then Daryl is now wrapped in his righteousness, and so are you, amen. As we've been converted, right? We're now in the righteousness, found in the righteousness of Christ. He is the propitiation by his blood. He's our Savior. Nothing else can save us. Not worship on Saturday. Not following any laws. Nothing else. If I gravitate or grab onto any of that stuff, I denigrate the propitiation by his blood. Makes sense? Yes. You see, I was drowning in the sea of sin. Flailing. One day I decided to flail. Help me, man. I'm dying out here. I'm going to die. He's the lifeguard that swam out. Pulled me in and saved my soul, revived my life. He's the fireman that arrived at my burning house. I was on the second story and everything's burning underneath me. It's about ready to collapse. I'm going to get fried. And that fireman threw that ladder to the window and went up, grabbed me and pulled me out and saved me. He's that officer who maybe jumped in front of that bullet with that criminal trying to kill me. He's that soldier that jumped on the grenade that was thrown amongst the troops and took the blow so that I could live. This is what Jesus Christ has done for us. He took it all upon himself, and we dare not add anything to his salvation. Amen. And this is why these folks are wrong in what they preach and what they teach. It's about getting you to join their religion and to be held in their religion under their yoke of bondage. Paul explains law in Christ in Galatians 2:15-16. He says, "We who are Jews by nature and not sinners of the Gentiles, knowing that a man is not justified by the works of the law, but by faith in Jesus Christ, even we have believed in Christ Jesus that we might be justified by faith in Christ and not by the works of the law. For by the works of the law, no flesh shall be justified." We're not saved by works, we're saved by the grace of God. Galatians 2:20, Paul writes, "I have been crucified with Christ. It's no longer I who live, but Christ lives in me. And the life which I now live in the flesh, I live by faith in the Son of God, who loved me and gave himself for me. I do not set aside the grace of God, for if righteousness comes through the law," catch this now, "then Christ died in vain." If I'm saved by worshiping on Saturdays, Christ died in vain. Am I saved by an organization or prayer beads or whatever? Christ died in vain. He doesn't die in vain. He died to save us. We have to get rid of religion, and we got to come into that conversion. Amen? That relationship. Let's go to statute number 3 now. Carry on. Go to verse 12. We find ourselves here. Liberty, not slavery. "Then all the multitude kept silent. Listen to Barnabas and Paul declaring how many miracles and wonders God had worked through them among the Gentiles. And after they had become silent, James, leader of the church in Jerusalem, answered, saying, 'Men and brethren, listen to me. Simon has declared how God at the first visited the Gentiles to take out of them a people for his name. And with this, the words of the prophets agree, just as it is written. Now he's quoting from Amos chapter 9, verses 11 through 12. Again, that's why we study the entire Bible. He says, after this, I will return and will rebuild the tabernacle of David, which has fallen down. I will rebuild its ruins and I will set it up. He's talking about, the prophet's talking about the second coming of Christ. But he also talks about the salvation that's going to be given to the Gentiles. So that the rest of mankind may seek the Lord. Even all the Gentiles who are called by my name. That's you and me. Says the Lord who does all these things. So James goes, look guys, we have a reference point for all of this. He probably could have shared more scriptures because there are more about the Gentiles being saved. But he brought it from the written word on the declarative truth that the Gentiles are to be saved by the grace of God. And he says, verse 18, known to God from eternity are all his works. Therefore I judge that we should not trouble those among the Gentiles who are turning to God, but that we write to them to abstain from things polluted by idols, from sexual immorality, from things strangled, and from blood. For Moses has had throughout many generations those who preach him in every city, being read in the synagogues every Sabbath. Then it pleased the apostles and elders with the whole church to send chosen men of their own company back to Antioch. And I put back in there, they're going back to Antioch, with Paul and Barnabas, namely Judas, who was also named Barsabbas, and Silas, leading men among the brethren. They wrote this letter by them. This letter is very important. So when people try to get you hoodwinked into Sabbath day worship or whatever it is, of that sort, for salvation. And you want to go to church on Saturday, it's up to you. You go on Sundays, it's fine. The early church did it on Sundays, right? But it's not a means of salvation. So they wrote this letter. So this, let's look at the simplicity of this letter in regards to our salvation. It writes as follows. The apostles, the elders, and the brethren, to the brethren who are of the Gentiles in Antioch, Syria, and Cilicia, greetings. Since we have heard that some who went out from us I've troubled you with words unsettling your souls, saying, you must be circumcised and keep the law, to whom we gave no such commandment. It seemed good to us, being assembled with one accord, to send chosen men to you with our beloved Barnabas and Paul, men who have risked their lives for the name of our Lord Jesus Christ. We have therefore sent Judas and Silas, who will also report the same things by word of mouth. For it seemed good to the Holy Spirit and to us to lay upon you no greater burden than these necessary things, that you abstain from things offered to idols, from blood, from things strangled, and from sexual immorality. If you keep yourselves from these, you will do well. Farewell. Boy, what a simple, simple letter. Amen. Guys, this is the heart. That's why, well, we need to, you know what, as Christians, we still need to celebrate all the feasts. We need to celebrate the new moons. Hey, we need to celebrate the Sabbaths. But Paul writes in, I didn't share this in the other service, but I'll share with you guys. Bonus scripture. It says in chapter 2 of Colossians, it says here, so let no one judge you in food or in drink or regarding a festival or a new moon or Sabbaths, which are a shadow of things to come, but the substance is Christ. People will try to judge you and get you into their organization. No. Colossians 2:17. Just write it down in your Bible so you have it handy. Write down Acts 15 so you have it handy. When they try to come to you, you can set them free. Amen. Then he says, then in the scripture we read, so when they were sent off, they came to Antioch, and when they had gathered the multitude together, they delivered the letter. When they had read it, they rejoiced over its encouragement. I bet all the men said, all right, no circumcision. Okay, good news, man. No kidding, right? Now Judas and Silas themselves, being prophets, also exhorted and strengthened the brethren with many words. And after they had stayed there for a time. They were sent back with greetings from the brethren to the apostles. However, it seemed good to Silas to remain there. Paul and Barnabas also remained in Antioch, teaching and preaching the word of the Lord with many others also. Don't you see what they do? They teach and they preach the word of the Lord. And again, this is why we do what we do. We study from Genesis to Revelation. The apostles, Jesus himself, quoted the Old Testament. Thus, we need to study the Old Testament. Every preacher needs to preach the old and the new in its context of the grace and the mercies of God, and understanding we're in a relationship, not in a legal authoritarian relationship with God. And then we get our final statute. We have statute number 4, which is compromise, not contention. Compromise, not contention. We go to verse 36. Then after some days, Paul said to Barnabas, "Let us now go back and visit our brethren in every city where we have preached the word of the Lord and see how they are doing." Now Barnabas was determined to take with them John called Mark. But Paul insisted that they should not take with them the one who had departed from them in Pamphylia and had not gone with them to the work. We read about that earlier in the book of Acts. John Mark was on the first missionary journey with Paul and Barnabas, and we don't know if he got homesick or he got argumentative or he just didn't like what was going on and he left them. So Barnabas wants to take John Mark again, and Paul says, "I'm not having it, and it's not going to happen." And so all of a sudden there's going to be a split. So there's a contention, but there's a compromise. Amen. Then the contention became so sharp that they parted from one another. And so Barnabas took Mark and sailed to Cyprus, and Paul chose Silas and departed, being commended by the brethren to the grace of God. I like that. Commended by the brethren to the grace of God. Guys, hey, we can resolve this. You just go and you do your thing, and you guys go and you do your thing. Yeah, we got two missionary teams going out, and it's all by the grace of God. You know what? It's important for us to resolve our contentions with each other with the grace of God. If it's a doctrinal issue, okay, we will divide. If you're teaching false doctrine, yes, we'll divide. But if it's a personal issue, hey, you see it one way, I see it another way, we're not coming together, okay, go ahead, you do your thing, I'll do my thing, and we'll see what the Lord has for us both. Maybe both are going to be right. Who knows, right? But let's just work with the grace of God. It's the same thing in marriage, right? Amen? Sometimes the husband sees it one way, the wife sees it another way. The best advice I give to men is just follow your wife. No, just come to the grace of God and realize, hey, you know what? We'll just let it work itself out and see what the Lord has for us. And let's just love each other as God has called us to love each other. And I put here, always inspect what you inspect. Notice they want to go back and look at the churches and see how they're doing. For us, my board member said to me years ago, "Tom, as we started the church together, he was my worship leader and myself and a home of just 5 people, you know, we got started. And as we grew as a church," he says, "you know, we always got to inspect what we expect." And that is being in touch with the people and find out how they're doing and how's the ministry going for you and what's going on. How can we be of more help? Are you too stressed out? Are you overburdened? What's going on? Always inspect what you expect. And that's what we've always tried to do here at the church. Our discipleship of others ends when we reach heaven. We're always called a disciple to resolve this conflict. I like what James teaches. He teaches this about wisdom. In James 3:17, he says this. He says, "But the wisdom that is from above, when we deal with each other, is first pure." Think of your marriage. Think of your family. Think of things in the church. "But the wisdom that is from above is first pure." There's no selfish motivations, no self-glory in this. It's first pure, then peaceable. Peaceable. We shouldn't be fighting and yelling at each other. It's peaceable. It's gentle. It's willing to yield. It's full of mercy and good fruits. Without partiality, without hypocrisy. Now the fruit of righteousness, doing what is right by the grace of God, doing what is right. Now the fruit of righteousness is sown in peace by those who make peace. God says, look, guys, don't look at yourself as being so vitally important. Look at yourself and say, how can I sow peace through righteousness, doing what's right for my wife, for my husband? Am I willing to yield? Am I gentle? Am I merciful? Am I pure? Do I have ulterior motives? God forbid. And this is the way of compromise in the midst of contention. Amen? And I love verse 41. And he went out through Syria and Cilicia, strengthening the churches. I'll end with this. And it's that you and I are strengthening churches. Okay? By what we do here. People, pastors would come over here and they'll say, how are you guys doing it anyway? How are you running things in your children's ministry? What about your WANA program? You got these different outreaches going on. We've even had many come to us and say, how are you handling the COVID thing? How are you doing the social distancing? How are you keeping your place, you know, sanitized? And how's your school going on? What do you got going on? And you find many times they will follow what we're doing. And many times we're asking others to learn from them too, right? I also discovered that we as a church body, we are establishing churches and encouraging churches. We have Tom on Kauai and others and meeting with people and conferences that we attend and teach at. All that is part of what we do. We have we've had apologetics conferences, creation conferences here to help strengthen the body of Christ. We're on the radio. We are on the radio. You might say, well, no, you, Pastor Darrell, you're on the radio. No, I'm on the radio with you. We're all on the radio teaching the Word of God as God supplies that we can do these outreaches on the radio in these islands so the Word of God can go forth, amen, from Genesis to Revelation. As well as not only here in these islands, but across the nation in about 300 to 400 stations on Calvary Satellite Network. It's going out there. And it's us. It's not me. It's us. Because I wouldn't be able to do this if it wasn't for us. Amen? God is working through us. As we reach out to Korea or to China, Macau, we've had outreaches. We've gone to Australia. We've gone to the Philippines many times. Recently, we just went to Liberia, of all places, right? We're kind of like hanging in our Asia-Pacific region. Now we've gone to Africa as God laid something on Karen's heart. And we saw the work, sent Bob and Michelle over there with Karen to help the pastor over there and to get that big, large classroom built so kids can get a good education. And so, you know, we, in that missionary outreach, help build that thing, get curriculum and get Bibles for the pastor and pastors, of which he's in charge of, there on the Ivory Coast of Africa. Now, would you have ever thought, wow, I didn't know I'd be involved in Africa. You're involved in Africa, reaching people for Christ, amen. Helping these kids get a good Christian education, amen. And so in the process of this, I had called Wes Bentley. You guys know Wes Bentley? He's with Far Reaching Ministries. He usually comes out every December and will share with us and so forth. Well, I called him and said, you know, Wes, you've got your big compound in the Sudan. You do all this work in Africa and Russia and so forth in that area of our world. And we're over in Hawaii. We're a little bit far away. And I'm talking to Karen about and getting everything. And I said, what do you think maybe there could be better accountability if maybe you can be in touch with these folks over there or help out in some form or fashion over there with the folks in Liberia? You know, this is all recent, right? And so he goes, okay, Darrell, let me see what we can do. Maybe we can support and do different things and see what the Lord has for us, right? So we just got a call this week. And the far-reaching ministries, they said, you know what? We're going to provide $2,500 per month to continue to expand and bless the children in Liberia and the work that's going on there through these pastors. We're involved. It's us strengthening the churches, doing a work across the world. And let's never stop. Amen?

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5: The H1 is busy and slightly below speed townbound from Kunia Road to the Iaea exit, but traffic's moving steadily, and after Iaea, you'll be at the speed limit to downtown. If you're coming in on Kamehameha Highway, it's good from Central Oahu to the airport, although expect a slowdown at the Pearl Harbor gates. From the east side, it's clear all the way to downtown. From the windward side, a good ride this morning over the Ko'olau on the Pali, the Likelike, and on the H3 freeway.
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13: 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Whether you're stuck in traffic on the H1, washing the dishes, or picking up the cakey from practice, we are so happy you're joining us for today's message. 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
14: So good to have you guys in the house of the Lord on this great weekend. My name is Mike Kai. I'm a senior pastor of Inspire. I was gone for about 10 days, two weekends, but I'm back here today. And I'm excited to be in our own church. I love our church more than anything else. And although the Lord might take me to different places and experience different things, I can tell you this, there's nothing like Inspire Church. Nothing like the people of Inspire Church. I don't know, I don't think you had Dave Reaver last week. Did you have Dave Reaver at the 7:15, the Vietnam veteran? What an incredible testimony. And Dave Reaver has been all over the world, and this is what he told me. He says, Mike, I've been to churches all over the world. And these guys, they don't just throw out platitudes, they actually mean it. And he said, I honestly say that this is the most genuine church. I mean, people are genuine all over the world, but the most open-hearted, genuine, kindest people I have ever met. Ready, they're sitting at the edge of their seats, ready to receive everything. And I said, oh, thank God we have a church like that, amen? Thank God we don't have a church full of guys like this. Oh, what you got? You know, praise God we don't have that. And so I just want to say thank you. Thank you to all of you guys for just hosting such the presence of God in an incredible place. And I also want to say thank you to the people that served, staff, servants, volunteers, parking lot, marketing, the whole thing to make Arise what it is today. And we give glory to God. Can we thank Him, everybody? Amen. So good. I'm so proud. I'm so happy. One more thing. I don't normally go to Arise anymore. Before, I used to help my wife out in the front row and make sure, you okay? And she's got this, like, stay home ready. So I'd stay home. But I didn't actually stay home. What I did was I actually have become the unofficial, the official chaplain of a basketball team on the Big Island called the Kohala High School Cowboys. Okay. Now, I didn't go to Kohala. They were a rival. I went to Honoka'a. But I made friends with the head coach during COVID because I was going back to the Big Island a lot. And so when they came up for state tournaments, they said, can you pray for our team? I said, absolutely. So we go from one tournament to the next. And they won the state championship last night against Seabury Hall. Look at it right here. This is my hat. They gave me a medal. I got a medal. And state champs, this is back to back. Their tallest player is 6 feet tall. They have one senior, and then they just have this incredible tenacity. Literally, the pound-for-pound principle, start my clock, please, is put all together in these athletes, and they are tenacious. They do not quit. And God gave me a word for them this year. Last year was hills and valleys. The word hills and valleys for them was, you guys come from the hills of Kohala, but they say you can't fight in the valley. So I said, you're going to prove to these guys that you can fight in the valley. And they beat all these city teams in Honolulu, spanked them along the way to a journey of a state championship last year. And then this week, the Lord gave me a word that David, we're going to talk about David, about the crown and how heavy that crown is. But God gave David this word when David showed up to King Saul and Goliath was taunting the armies of Israel for 40 days. David shows up and he goes, what is this? Who is this uncircumcised Philistine? And Saul said, he is a man

Time you need me to pray for you. Are you ready for the word? Amen. Let's bow our heads and pray. Heavenly Father, we just thank you that there's joy in the house of the Lord. We thank you, Lord, that we can have fun. We thank you, Lord, that we can be in your presence, Lord, that you could lift our spirit, Lord God. And when people come in here, we want to be more like Jesus. We want to be more like you. And so, Lord, I pray that the joy of the Lord would be our strength today. And we give you all the praise, the glory, and the honor in the name of Jesus. And everybody said, amen. Come on, can we thank him one more time, everybody? He is worthy of all of our praise. Worthy of all of our praise. Amen. Amen. Thank the worship team, everybody. They've been here since Tuesday. Actually, longer than that. They've been studying, prepping, preparing for over a month, and I'm so grateful for them. I want you to open your Bibles this morning to 1 Samuel chapter 16. 1 Samuel chapter 16, and today we are going to continue our series called If I Were King. If I was king, if I was in charge, if I were king. I like that. I like that. Because if you see yourself one day, it's like, if I was in charge, that's a good thing. That's a good thing. And sometimes we think that ambition is wrong. I can tell you that misguided ambition is wrong. But if there is a godly ambition, there definitely has to be a godly ambition. A godly ambition for more, a godly ambition to be able to become all God called you to be. This godly ambition, this sanctified, set apart for God ambition that is not necessarily because you are entitled to it or you've got all this experience. It's not about that, although that's important, not entitlement. Entitlement is probably the worst thing that we could ever have in our lives because entitlement brings expectations. When I have these expectations and then I had entitled, I thought I was going to. And then when you have that entitlement, I know it's hard, but when you have that, then you have these expectations that most people don't know about because you haven't spoken what those expectations are. And so when you see yourself one day, though, you see yourself, I see myself in charge, or maybe you are in charge. If one day I could run that company, if one day I could run a ministry, if one day I could do something, if I were king, that's a good thing to ask. Because here's why. Because God has put more in us, and the potential that you and I have yet to reach is based upon the parable of the talents. In Matthew chapter 25, Jesus talks about the distribution of talents, and it's not an equal opportunity distribution. It's according to what God already knows that you can handle at that moment. So to one person, he gives one talent, and the other person, he will give two, and then to the other person, he will give five. And it all matters to us to multiply the talent, the abilities. When I say talent, I don't mean like you can sing, you can dance. What I mean about talent is the overall gravitas of who you are put all together of not more, and it's more than your net worth. It's beyond your net worth. It is about your gifts, your abilities, your heart, your work ethic, all put together. And God says, I give to one person one talent, another two, and another five. But what God requires of each and every one of us is we take that one talent and we make it two. We take those two talents, we make it four. And we take those five and we better come back with 10. Because why? Because God is keeping accounts. He wants to make sure that he doesn't waste his talent on someone, abilities and gifts, all in one package, on a person that is going to bury it. So that's why God put more in you. He put more in you. And that's why I believe for more in 2024. And so now when you look at what God is doing with Samuel, the prophet, and Samuel now is brokenhearted because of Saul's rejection of God's obedience, or he's no longer under the authority of God. When you are king and you decide to step out of the authority of God, that's where you're in trouble. So when you step out of covering, you're in trouble. When you are out of the alignment with the Lord, you're in trouble, because then all of a sudden you've decided to become king. And when he is ultimately the king, that's the most important thing. Come on, is this resonating with anybody here today? And so when I look at this and I think about this, this is all about leadership. I want to talk to you on the leadership level this morning. So I'm going to hit some stuff, and I think it's important. So when I look at leadership, leadership is so critical. As a matter of fact, it's so important now than ever before. We can see that good leadership really matters on the national level. It matters on the state level. It matters on the city and county level. It matters on every single level, not just in government, in every single level. It matters. Leadership matters in communities and in classrooms. And obviously, I've seen it happen this year in locker rooms, that good leadership produces great environments and culture where people thrive. As a matter of fact, one of my mentors, John Maxwell, this is what he says. He says, everything rises and

0: falls on leadership. Everything. That boba tea company, come on. It's about leadership. It rises and falls on leadership. That sandwich shop, that plate lunch truck, come on. It rises and it falls on leadership. It either goes well or it doesn't go well based upon the leader. This church rises and falls on our leadership. And so leadership is very, very important. And that leadership that is godly, that is authentic, that is submitted to God is important. As a matter of fact, leadership is not easy. Anybody in this room a leader? You know what I'm talking about. So, and especially in a volunteer organization where it's run by volunteers, it's harder. Because when you can just, when you got employees, now this is a different thing. If you've got employees, they're not volunteering. They're not even voluntold. Come on, somebody. No. They're getting paid to do that. And then that's even harder, actually. I think it's harder because volunteers are servants who are saying, I put my hand up. Here I am, Lord. Use me. And it's harder to work with a paid employee than it is to be with a volunteer. I'm not saying anything about my staff. The staff is amazing. Hi, Brittany. You still here? From Lima, Peru, everybody. Brittany in the front row. Come on. Support her. She's a missionary. I'm serious. Support her. Throw her Venmo up here, everybody. Throw her Venmo up here. Come on. And so when I look at leadership, and oftentimes you'll look at, and I'm a student of leadership, I always want to be a better leader. So I read biographies of different leaders in life, or autobiographies, because I want to learn. Like, give me 12 principles, I get kind of tired of that, to be honest with you. But if you tell me a story of a leader and how they did it, how they made it, and even sometimes how they failed, I can learn from that. As a matter of fact, from leadership, I can learn from anything, but when you think about leadership, in a 2022 Gallup survey, George Gallup, 2022, I'd like to hear what the 2023 is because they don't have the data on it yet. But this is what they say. They say that the biggest drop of confidence in leadership last year, only 23% are confident in the presidency, only 25% are confident in the U.S. Supreme Court, only 31% are confident in the church or organized religion, 31%. We have a leadership void, everybody. As a matter of fact, we don't just have a leadership void, we have a trust in leadership void going on in our country right now. And it is in this scene that God brings up and raises up a man after his own heart. Saul has been rejected as king. Leadership is everything. Obedience is everything. The crown is heavy. And what we find out is what Saul could not handle the weight of the crown, the weight of the responsibility. I'm not putting it on, I worked on my hair this morning. Saul could not handle the weight of this crown. It was too heavy. The capacity, the heart, to be able to handle temptation, to be able to handle people and money and all of that, and Saul and power. Saul's problem was power. He couldn't handle the power that was given to him. As a matter of fact, Shakespeare wrote in his book or in his play, Henry IV, he says, uneasy is the head that wears the crown. Uneasy is the head that wears the crown. Or heavy is the head that wears. We know why, because the crown of leadership can be heavy. The crown of leadership can be heavy. And so when you look at this, this is what David does. God brings up David, and Saul says, and this is what the Lord says. Let's read the scripture in 1 Samuel chapter 16, verse 1 to 5. It says this. It says, in 1 Samuel 16, verse 1 to 5, it says, now the Lord said to Samuel, you have mourned long enough for Saul. Watch this online. For I have rejected him as king of Israel. So fill your flask or your horn, fill it with oil, olive oil, and go to Bethlehem, the house of bread, and find a man named Jesse who lives there. For I have selected one of his sons to become king. He says, you've mourned for Saul for too long. As a matter of fact, stop mourning for Saul. Stop mourning for the flesh. So you got to give it. It's time to cut your losses. It's time to start all over again for some of you. You got to stop mourning for Saul. Saul was good for a time. Saul started off humble, but it will not end well. And in history, it does not end well. So stop mourning about your Saul mistakes. Stop mourning about your Saul failures. Stop mourning about your Saul work of the flesh and not submitted to the Spirit. And say goodbye to Saul and say hello to the new. Come on, somebody say amen. I'm preaching early right now. I'm going after it. I didn't preach last night, so I'm preaching this morning. So here it is. I was at a game last night. I was interceding for the team. They were down by 10, everybody. They were down by 10. And I was sitting right behind the bench. I told the athletic director, if you see my hand like this, I'm praying in the spirit. I grew up with him in high school. He didn't even know what I'm talking about. Oh, Lord. But I wasn't praying against the other team. I was praying that they would play great. That's all. I was praying. Oh, Lord, let them play as one. Let them play as one. Anyway, moving right along. Come on, someone. Come on, everybody. You got to let go of Saul. I don't want you to misinterpret me. You're having a hard time in your marriage. I'm going to get rid of Saul. No. You're going to go counseling. That's what you need to do. You got to work this out. But you've mourned too long for that business that has failed. You have mourned too long for that disappointment in that partnership. You have mourned too long. Some of you are mourning a relationship that got messed up during COVID. You've mourned too long. It's time to move on. It's time to say, it's okay. It's okay. You've been ghosted for too long. Your texts haven't been answered. You have been isolated, marginalized in your friendships, and now you're not part of that group anymore. Saul, it's done already. You got to move on from Saul in Jesus' name. And God says in verse 2, thank you. But Samuel asks, how can I do that? How can I do that? Because if Saul hears about it, he will kill me. Saul was so intimidating. Saul was so insecure. He was so insecure that even the prophet like Samuel was afraid of being killed. I'm afraid of to be killed. Saul start off right, but get corrupted in the process and have no fear of the Lord. They start off God-fearing and dependent on God, but then they push him to the side and say, you know what, God, I'm good, we're good, I got this. So knowing how Saul is, God simply tells Samuel, I got you, Samuel. I've got a cover for you, and here's a cover. I want you to take a heifer with you, the Lord says, and say that you have come to make a sacrifice to the Lord, and then invite Jesse to the sacrifice, and I will show you which one of his sons to anoint for me. Watch this, Dieter in Germany. Watch this. So he isn't actually coming to make a sacrifice. Mm-mm. He's actually coming to anoint a shepherd who will have the Spirit only rest on one person. Because why? To have the Holy Spirit leave Saul and rest on this young man. Think about it. The Holy Spirit was not everywhere at every time like he is today. Back in the Old Testament, the Holy Spirit would come upon a person. It would come upon a judge, and Samuel is the last judge. It would come upon them, and then the Holy Spirit would be on them, and then the Holy Spirit would be put on someone else at a later time. And so now, the Holy Spirit is leaving Saul, and now it's going to be put on David. And in that transition period, where the Spirit of God has left Saul, Saul is going crazy. Saul is a madman. Saul is throwing spears at people. Saul is dangerous. So God says, I'm going to put my Holy Spirit on this guy, and here's your cover. Your cover is a sacrifice. Then what's going to happen? Samuel isn't coming to shed the blood of a bull, really, but he's coming to pour oil on a boy. Why? Because somewhere there's a giant named Goliath. Watch this, though you're going to miss this, who will taunt the armies of Israel for 40 days, two times a day. And no one, not one man, has the guts to face the giant. So God says, I need David to be king one day, but before that can happen, he will have to grow into it. So I'm going to try and get him to kill lions and attack the flock. I'm going to help him with bears, and then I'm going to grow his confidence that when he shows up on the battle scene later on in a few months later. So he's killed lions, he's killed bears. Who does that? And that when the time comes for him to coincidentally show up on the battlefield, his confidence in his skill with the slingshot and the club and the Holy Spirit confidence that is in him and his jealousy for my name. I'm sorry, I'm getting ahead of my sermon series already. But I'm telling you, sometimes you're wondering that God has got you in lions and bear situation, and you're ready for a giant, and God says, you're gonna get a giant yet, but I'm telling you right now, I need you to get good at a lion first before I can get you to graduate to the bear and from the bear to the giant. And it is in this place that sometimes you're like, I should be king by now. I should be king by now. And I can tell you sometimes God says, maybe you're not ready right now. He says, Because sometimes you are in a situation that you feel like you are getting ahead of my sermon, but you already know about David. I'm assuming you already know about David. Well, so let's go back to David then. So when you look at this, here's what it is. Then, all of a sudden, verse 4, so Samuel did as the Lord instructed him. And when he arrived in Bethlehem, now he's bringing a heifer with him, the elders of the town came trembling to meet him. Why are they scared? They're all scared. Here's the prophet. Imagine Gandalf, right? Okay, Lord of the Rings, Gandalf, long beard, but I'm probably assuming a little bit shorter, okay? Take away some hair, bald, and walk. Just imagine him. Come begin with a heifer, and all of the town elders come outside the city wall to meet him. Is everything okay? Well, why are you here? What brings you here? Because why? They're afraid of the judgment of God or something? Or they're afraid of Saul? Whatever it is, they are afraid. They say, do you come in peace? And Samuel says, yes, he says, I've come to sacrifice to the Lord. So purify yourselves and come with me to the sacrifice. And then Samuel performed the purification rite for Jesse and his sons and invited them to the sacrifice too. And so he invites them to the sacrifice. And then it says in verse 6 that when they arrived, Samuel took one look at the oldest son, Eliab, and thought, surely, this is the Lord's anointed. This is the one. I want to tell you, even Samuel got it wrong. Even a man of God could get it wrong. Even a prophet, every once in a while, I've never met a prophet that has batted 1,000. And I can tell you, sometimes prophets get it wrong, but I'm open to a prophecy. Come on, somebody. I am open to a prophecy. So he gets it wrong. And so now all of a sudden, the Lord says to Samuel, don't judge by his appearance or his height. For I have rejected him. The Lord doesn't see things the way you see them. People judge by the outward appearance, but the Lord looks at the heart. God looks at the heart. Come on, can we praise God that he looks at the heart rather than the exterior? I'm so glad God looks at my heart. I'm glad that he's judging by the heart. Verse 8, then Jesse told his son Abinadab to step forward after Eliab. So Abinadab steps up. Can you imagine they're all showing up clean, smelling good, walking up there? I don't know, how do you walk in front of a prophet? Like, what do you do? Like, do you like... like you walking before a prophet, like I don't think so. Like, what do? You stand before a prophet. A prophet lips your gums, look at your teeth, and make sure, like a horse, like, you're good, you know what I'm saying? Trying to feel your muscles, and feels you, like, grabs your shoulders. I don't know what it means to stand before a prophet. To stand before a prophet, the prophet goes, no, next. The Lord says next. And then... then it goes on to say, this is not the one the Lord has chosen. These are not the droids you are looking for. Then it says in verse 9, next Jesse summons Shemaiah, but Samuel said, neither he is the one the Lord has chosen. And the same way, all 7 of Jesse's sons were presented to Samuel. But Samuel said to Jesse, the Lord has not chosen any of these, none of these. And then finally, in his great, great voice, the Lord begins to speak to him. The Lord has not chosen any of these. To be a person, a young girl, a teenage boy, an adolescent, a young adult, an older man, an older woman, middle age, whatever you are, in order for God to be able to trust you with more leadership, more responsibility, influence, all of that. Remember I told you at the very beginning, there's nothing wrong with wanting more. As a matter of fact, I think God put more in us. There's a thing called potential that God wants us to rise to. I'm so glad I'm better than I am today than I was at the age of 21. I'm sure I've exceeded my potential in that phase of my life. Now there's more potential for me to fulfill, just like you. And when you've got this crown, the crown comes with authority, it comes with power, it comes with responsibility though. And it is our job to steward the responsibility that God has given you when you go to the next level and God promotes you. So if you're interested in getting promoted one day, I want you to write this down in your notes. Number one, it says in verse 7, the Lord looks at the heart. So number one, you have to sync your heart to God's heart. You have to synchronize your heart to God's heart. So my heart has to be synchronized to God's. In other words, I've got to be able for my Bluetooth of my phone to show up on my laptop, to work out with my iPad, so they're all working together. I got to get out of this Apple ecosystem, somebody. Come on, somebody got to send me I need an Android. I need to buy an Android just to disrupt the whole thing. What's wrong with you guys? Oh, like, no, I don't even know. I mean, I'm just tired of, anyway, so moving right along. But it all has to sync, because if it doesn't sync, it's not working. So what is it ultimately sinking to? Cloud. Cloud got all my data. Cloud got all my transactions. The cloud. But when we look at the cloud is not the Apple cloud. The cloud is God for me and for you. and where our hearts are sink like his. Because when the Lord was looking for a new king for Israel, this is what he was looking for. A man who had a heart like his. A heart like his. He says, I'm looking after a man after my own heart. He's looking for a woman after God's own heart. The Bible says that the eyes of the Lord search to and fro throughout the earth to strengthen those whose hearts are for him. The eyes of the Lord is searching throughout the earth to find a man and a woman of God, a man and a woman whose heart is synced with his. We think like him, we pray like him, we walk like him, we talk like him, we look like him, we act like him, we speak like him. He is looking. And when God was looking for a king for Israel, he didn't look in the priesthood. He didn't look in commerce at this time. What does he look for? He looks for a young boy in the shepherd fields. And he's not even called in by his dad, Jesse. He's out in the shepherd field taking care of sheep and goats. That's what he's doing. Because the Bible tells us, number one, number two, I want you to know this. He's taking care of sheep and goats. Number two, write this down. Stay diligent with what's in front of you. Number one, sink your heart with God. But number two, stay diligent with what's in front of you. You are, right now, you are tending sheep and goat for some of you. It's sheep and goat. It's sheep and goat. And every day it's goat and sheep and then sheep and goat. And you're getting kind of tired of it. Like you think that maybe at some point nobody's calling me in from the outside. Nobody's calling me in from the field. You keep your heart right. God's going to call you. I'm telling you right now. You be diligent to what you've been given. You stay in the field. You work hard. You put your head down. You do everything that you need to do and then some. And you go the extra mile. And God will bring opportunity. And God will bring a promotion. And the Lord will bring it. Because the Bible says promotion doesn't come from the east. Promotion doesn't come from the west. But promotion comes from God. That's where promotion comes. And so even though man is his, you might think that your seniority, your opportunity is in man's hand, but I want you to know it's not in man's hand, and ultimately it's in God's hand. Ultimately it's in God's hand. But in the meantime, what are you doing to be diligent? Are you practicing an extra 2 hours a week on your skill? Are you taking jump shots if you're younger? Every day trying to hit 500? Are you working out? Or if you want to own that business, do you realize you're going to work twice as hard if you own a business? Are you ready that? Are we ready for that? We're not talking about a 40-hour work week. 40 hours is easy. We're talking about an 80-hour work week if you're going to own your own business. Because you are the business. And so when you realize that, stay diligent with what God's put in front of you. I remember that I never used to preach a lot, only with my youth ministry. I preached in my youth ministry, and that was enough for me. I cut my teeth in youth ministry. That's why I am the way that I am. And Darian is the way Darian is. These are jokes. I'm just throwing out jokes right now, just trying to get you to laugh. No wonder you're kind of crazy. Yes, because you gotta keep these high school kids in the band. You gotta, like, right, Darian? And that's why Darren's got big hair. He's like, it's your boy, I'm your boy. You gotta be like that. He's a father of three. He's a father of three. And so he's a serious man at the same time. But I can tell you right now, he's diligent for what God's put in his hand. And sometimes when you are diligent, I didn't preach a lot, and there are people that would come up to me.
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3: The light summertime traffic continues. All of the major roads are looking good so far, and there haven't been too many problems. Right now, there are no accidents reported that might affect your commute. It's light from east Oahu and on the three roads from the windward side. On the west side, the H1 is under speed from the Waikele exit to the Waimalu Pearl Ridge on-ramp, but after that, you're good to downtown. The only exception is some slow traffic on the Moanalua freeway going over Red Hill.
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8: From the Mauna Media News Center, I'm Chaz Ontai. U.S. and Chinese military officials are meeting in Hawaii. The Star Advertiser reports discussions focus on air and maritime safety. Officials described the talks as candid and constructive and reviewed existing agreements designed to prevent miscalculations at sea and in the air. The meetings come at a time where both countries hope to stabilize their relations amid broader tensions in the Indo-Pacific region. Episode 48 of Lava Fountaining at Kilauea is over after 9 hours. The Star Advertiser reports the fountaining ended at around 1:40 p.m. on Monday in Halemaumau Crater. The U.S. Geological Survey lowered the volcano alert level from watch to advisory. Fountains had reached more than 650 feet after activity began before dawn. This news report is brought to you by Timothy's Sour Shop. Hey, couple late. Timothy's is open 7 days a week, 9 a.m. to 8 p.m. Highs of advisory east and south facing shores, partly sunny, scattered showers, highs in the low 80s.
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10: God says, I'll be merciful and your sins will I remember no more.
11: 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Pastor Greg Laurie says we're forgiven because of the Lord's sacrifice.
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12: This is-

0: years, dry cleaners have used strong chemicals to remove tough stains from delicate fabrics. Things like perchloroethylene, DF2000, liquid silicone, and usually the stain goes away. But what do we do with the stain of sin, the stain that's evident on every human heart? What can wash away my sin? Nothing but the blood of Jesus. Today on A New Beginning, Pastor Greg Laurie shows us how the Lord can wash our sins as white as snow.
1: First John chapter 1. I'm reading from the New Living Translation. We proclaim to you the one who existed from the beginning, whom we heard and we have seen. We saw him with our own eyes and touched him with our own hands. He is the word of life. This one who is life itself was revealed to us, and we have seen him. And now we testify and proclaim to you that he is the one who is eternal life. He was with the Father, and then he was revealed to us. We proclaim to you what we ourselves have actually seen and heard, that you may have fellowship with us. And our fellowship is with the Father and with his Son, Jesus Christ. We are writing these things so you may fully share our joy. We'll stop there. So John had a unique access to Jesus. And here's the thing. This is what John is really saying. You can have this relationship with God too. He's not saying, hey man, too bad you didn't live 2,000 years ago. We were there, you weren't. Instead, he's saying, no, this is for you as well. Look at 1 John 1:3. We proclaim to you what we ourselves have actually seen and heard so that you may have fellowship with us, and our fellowship is with the Father and with the Son, Jesus Christ, who are writing these things so you may fully share our joy. We want you to have the same joy that we have had and that we have experienced. And so this is the thing he's bringing to our attention. But there's something that keeps that joy out of our life, and it's unconfessed sin. Go back to 1 John, look at verse 5. This is the message we heard from Jesus and now declare to you. God is light, and in him there is no darkness at all. So we're lying if we say we have fellowship with God and we go on living in spiritual darkness, and we're not practicing the truth. But if we're living in the light, as God is in the light, then we have fellowship with each other, and the blood of Jesus Christ cleanses us from all sin. God wants us to live in the light. And in the Bible, light is a picture, a metaphor for walking closely with God. Darkness is a picture or metaphor for walking in sin. In Ephesians 5, it says, you were formerly darkness, but now you're light in the Lord. So walk as children of the light. For the Christian who is living in light, he will not be living in sin. Real faith is proven by obedience. You're either in the light or you're not in the light. And so when you're in the light, it means that you will be honest. God is not looking for perfection. He's looking for transparency. So he shines the light in our life to expose our sin so we will turn from it and find his forgiveness. A great example of this is David, the man after God's own heart. Now, how could a man who committed adultery and also be responsible for effectively bringing about the death of another man, that would be Uriah, the husband of Bathsheba, be called a man after God's own heart? I'll tell you how. When he was confronted with his sin, he came clean, he admitted it, and God forgave him. Contrast him to King Saul, the first king of Israel, who was rejected from ruling on the throne. Saul would justify his sin. He would excuse his sin. He would lie about his sin. David, in contrast, admitted it. When David was confronted by Nathan the prophet, basically said, you know, your sin has found you out. David said, I have sinned against God. That is why he was a man after God's own heart, because he admitted it and turned from it when confronted with it. Listen, when you fall into sin, you have no one to blame but yourself. James 1:14 says, each person is tempted when they're dragged away by their own evil desires, and they sin, and then sin, when it's full grown, gives birth to death. So we are responsible. You say, well, the temptation was too strong. It was irresistible. That's not true. Nothing is irresistible. You can resist it. The Bible says, resist the devil and he will flee from you. But first it says, submit to God. So first I submit to God, then I resist the devil. 1 Corinthians 10:13 says, there's no temptation that you're going to face that is not common to everybody else. But God, who is faithful, will not allow you to be tempted above your capacity to resist, but will with him temptation make a way of escape that you may be able to bear it. Bottom line, there's always an exit sign. You just need to look for it. But see, we excuse it. We don't take responsibility. Say, well, I'm only human. Yeah, that's true. You're only human. But you're also, if you're a Christian, a spirit-filled child of God. And the Bible says you can walk in the spirit and not fulfill the lust of the flesh. So God shines his light in your life, not to shame you, but to heal you. Verse 7. The blood of Jesus Christ cleanses us from all sin. And the way to be forgiven of your sin is to confess it. To confess it. Look at 1 John 1:8. If we claim we have no sin, we're only fooling ourselves and we're not living in the truth. But if we confess our sin, he's faithful and just to forgive us our sin and cleanse us from all unrighteousness. What a promise that is. It's time to stop making excuses and start making confession.
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0: Well, Pastor Greg continues now with his message in John chapter 1. We're talking today about walking in the light and about confessing those sins that keep us away from God. It doesn't come naturally for many people.
1: When the Bible uses this phrase, confess, it means to agree with. All right, to agree with. So let's use an analogy, and this is for our friends over in Maui. So let's talk about Maui sunsets. All right, so California sunsets can be pretty awesome, I have to say. Every now and then I'll watch one and post it, but Maui sunsets are on the next level. There's a beautiful little beach there on the island of Maui called Napili Beach. You just watch the sun slowly set. I remember one in particular not too long ago where the sky took on a pink hue. It's just unbelievable, you know, what you're seeing. So let's say you and I are sitting on the beach and I say, now that is a beautiful sunset. And you say, you know what? I agree. So we just confess something together. You agreed with me. Now let's say I say, let's go and get some dinner. And I take you to my favorite Italian restaurant on the island of Maui called Sale Pepe. By the way, that's run by some folks in our church, and it's so good. And one of the owners is from Italy. He has an Italian oven that he imported. He gets his flour from Italy. He gets his tomato sauce from Italy. So when he makes a pizza or they make fresh pasta, it's on another level. So I say, that is amazing pasta. You say, I agree. So we're confessing something together. Now let's say we leave and we go by a roadside stand and buy something to eat there. And I say, this is rancid. And you say, I agree. So when we say, I agree with God, or to confess means I see things the way God sees them. God says, that is good. We say, I agree with you, God. God says, that is bad. We say, and I also agree with you on that, Lord. So to confess is to see your sin as God sees it. Not excusing it, not making excuses for it, not blaming it on others, but owning it, being responsible for it, And then the promise is, if we will confess our sin, he's faithful and just to forgive us our sin and cleanse us from all unrighteousness. And what a promise. If we will confess our sin, he's faithful and just to forgive us our sin and cleanse us from some unrighteousness, right? No, all. No matter what you've done, it's been covered by the blood of Jesus Christ when he died on the cross for you. And listen to this. God not only forgives your sin and cleanses your sin, he forgets your sin. Because he says in Micah 7:19, you will trample our sins under your feet and throw them into the depths of the ocean. God says, I'll be merciful and your sins will I remember no more. See, sometimes we drag up old things we did wrong and we go over them again and again. And the fact is, we should put those things in the past as God does. Our God has a big eraser, so let him use it in your life. We should not choose to remember what God has chosen to forget. His mercy is greater than your mess. His grace is deeper than your guilt, and his forgiveness is immediate and complete, and it will transform you. And it doesn't take years, and it doesn't take months, and it doesn't take weeks or days or even hours. It can happen just like that. You can be forgiven of all of your sin. Can you imagine? You don't have to imagine. It's real. And it can happen for you, because I'm talking to somebody right now that is racked with guilt. And you've tried to suppress this guilt, and you've tried to drown this guilt with alcohol or perhaps drug use or other things. But the reality is, it comes back to haunt you, especially when you lay your head on your pillow at night. And you can be free from this guilt. It can be removed from your life, because the issue is not guilt. It's the source of the guilt. That's what you want to deal with. What is the source of the guilt? The source of the guilt is, you've done something wrong and you're guilty. But the good news is, Christ can forgive you because he paid for that sin when he died on the cross for you. So you must accept and receive that guilt. Maybe you feel like you're sinking, you're taking on water. What do you do now? Well, I love the story in the Bible where Peter was walking on the water with Jesus and he started to sink. And we read that he cried out, Lord, save me. And Jesus said to him, you got yourself in this mess, figure it out. You read that verse? I haven't either. The verse I read instead is, immediately Jesus reached out his hand and pulled him up. That's the answer. Lord, save me. Immediately Jesus will hear your prayer. Maybe you would say, man, I've made a mess of my life. I've tried to figure it out. You need to say, Lord, save me. You might say, I have this addiction. I can't break free from it. I've tried everything. You need to cry out, Lord, save me. That's the answer. You need to call out to him and he will hear your prayer and he will answer your prayer, because the Bible says, whoever will call upon the name of the Lord will be saved. So we're going to close now in prayer. And I'm going to extend an opportunity for you to call on his name and be saved. Maybe I'm talking to somebody right now who has never heard these things before, that there's a God in heaven who loves you, who has a plan for your life. It sent his son Jesus to die on the cross for your sin, because God so loved the world, he gave his only begotten son, and whoever believes in him should not perish, but have everlasting life. Maybe I'm talking to somebody that was raised in the church. I mentioned this earlier. And you don't really have your own relationship with the Lord. You need to ask God to forgive you. You need a relationship with Christ yourself. That's what this is all about. You can have this relationship with God. It's nice someone else has it. God wants you to have it. You know, what's so amazing to me is how personal my relationship with the Lord is. You know, John, the author of this gospel, refers to himself as the disciple that Jesus loved. That almost might sound boastful, like I'm the disciple Jesus loved. Not at all. If he would have said, I'm the disciple that loves Jesus, that might have been boastful. But I'm the disciple that Jesus loved. And sometimes I feel like my relationship with God is such that I don't know if anybody else has this relationship with the Lord like I do. Then I meet someone else and they have it too. God is so amazing. He can make himself known to us as individuals and we feel like we might even be his favorite. I have 5 grandchildren and 2 of them have hijacked my phone. And they've gone into contacts and taken their name out and instead put in your favorite grandchild. And so now when I get a call from my favorite grandchild, I have to figure out which one it is. One of them is sitting in the front row right here. And I saw the other one earlier. And I'm going to now reveal who my favorite grandchild is. All of them. But that's the kind of relationship we can have with God. Your favorite grandchild is calling, Lord. Your favorite daughter, your favorite son. The apostle whom Jesus loved. Jesus loves you. This is personal. This is for you. This can happen now, but you must call on the name of the Lord. Let's pray. Father, I pray that you will speak to any person here who does not have a relationship with you. Help them to see their need for you and help them to come to you right now, we pray. Now, while our heads are bowed and our eyes are closed and we're praying, maybe you would say, I want this relationship with Jesus you've been talking about. I want to know him as my Savior, as my Lord, as my friend, as my Father. I have this guilt. I have this sin. I want it removed. I want it cleansed. I want it forgiven. Pray for me. If you want Jesus Christ to come into your life, if you want him to forgive you of your sin, if you want to know that when you die, you will go to heaven, if you want your guilt removed, just pray this prayer. After me, right where you are. Just pray, Lord Jesus, I know I'm a sinner. But I know you are the Savior of the world who died on the cross for my sin. I'm sorry for my sin. I turn from it. I repent of it. And I ask you to come into my life and forgive me of all of my sin. I choose to follow you from this moment forward. In Jesus' name I pray. Amen.

0: 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Today, here on A New Beginning, he's been praying with those who've made a decision for the Lord. 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You know, Pastor Greg, so many people have enjoyed the movie Jesus Revolution, but they've asked you a lot of did it really happen like that questions, you know?
1: Yes.
0: Well, there's a way to get the full story, the true story, and that's by way of a book we're making available, the original book, Jesus Revolution. Let's talk about some of the questions that you've had. Let me shoot some questions to you as sort of a lightning round, and you give us quick answers to these questions. All right?
1: All right.
0: So,
1: let's go.
0: Did Pastor Chuck really look like Kelsey Grammer?
1: You know, they do slightly resemble each other, but the answer is you have to decide that for yourself.
0: All right. So did Kathy have a part in you coming to the Lord?
1: No, that's actually a little bit of film magic there. There's two stories in the original story, how I came to faith. And it was a girl that I had met who was a Christian. And she was at the Christian meeting, and it kind of drew me there to hear the gospel. But I told this to the director, John Irwin. He said, you can't have two love interests in one movie, so we're going to have it all be just Kathy. Well, the other girl wasn't really a love interest, but she did get my attention. So the answer is no, Kathy did not play a role in bringing me to Christ. I met Kathy after I became a Christian. Sorry if that messes it up for you.
0: Did you really wind up in military school?
1: Oh, yes, that's very true.
0: Yeah.
1: Yes, I went to Southern California Military Academy.
0: Yeah.
1: It's gone now. I burned it to the ground, actually. No, I didn't. Yes, I went to Southern California Military Academy in Long Beach, California. That's true.
0: So this was in the movie. Did the historic band Love Song really get its start after informally playing a couple of tunes for Pastor Chuck Smith?
1: Yeah, very true. They were already a pre-existing rock band. They all came to Christ, and they were just writing some new songs, some Christian songs, and they went to see Pastor Chuck because the Jesus movement was beginning to take off at that point, and they went into his office and played. And I have to tell you, when just the guys played, just them and their guitars and their beautiful harmonies, it was so impressive. It was so incredible. And Chuck was deeply moved and asked them, I think, to play at church that night. And so that was really the beginning of what we call today contemporary Christian music.
0: Yeah. Did Chuck really wash the feet of hippies coming into the church?
1: Yes. Well, the story is told that they had replaced the carpet at Calvary Chapel. And the young hippie kids were coming in, and they were barefoot, and they were sitting in the pews, and they were putting their toes to the little holes that held the little communion cups. After you received communion, there would be a place to put your cup. So they were poking their toes through, and so the elders came to Chuck and said, Pastor Chuck, we can't have these kids coming into the church barefoot. They have to wear shoes. Well, he didn't want to put any barrier between these kids and hearing the gospel. So he said, well, they should come in anyway. No, we just put in new carpet, they said. So Chuck came up with a solution. He decided he would wash the feet of the kids so they could come into church barefoot. So that's a true story.
0: Well, all these stories are recounted in your book called Jesus Revolution, are they not?
1: Yeah, that's right. You know, Dave, actually, The author of the book is Ellen Vaughn, who's a prolific, outstanding writer, but it was written with me because I told her the stories. So it's actually in her voice. It's beautifully written. She does a deep dive into the history of the time, into the culture, what was going on in America, the backdrop of the Jesus movement. 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
0: Yeah, that's right. 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
3: If you're coming over from the windward side to town, take the Likelike or the Poly. There's an accident on the H3 townbound after the Hirono Tunnel, and traffic is already backed up before the tunnel entrance. Also, an accident in Kaimuki on the H1 westbound, but it's not causing much of a slowdown. The H1 eastbound is slow in the usual stretch from the Likelike to Makiki. Expect wet roads if you're heading out right now. We have light showers all around the island.
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14: Forgive us our trespasses, our sins, as we forgive those who sin or trespass against us. If we're cleansed, how come I still feel dirty sometimes? Am I still clean? When I sin, I'm not clean anymore, right? Because I feel dirty. I did something that is grievous to God and grievous to the people around me. Am I still clean? That's the question we sometimes ask, or maybe we should ask ourselves. Because really, the scriptures say, yes, you are still clean. You are clean in the sight of God. Okay? But yes, you're a little dirty before Him right now. There's something that has affected your relationship with Him. I look at it like this. Sin doesn't affect our position with God. You're a child of God forever. So your kids or my kids, they sin against us. They do something very wrong. We don't like it. Hey, but their position is my child. They're still my child, right? So position doesn't change before God. But the condition of your relationship might change. Condition of my relationship with my wife and daughter on Friday night was a little different, okay? The condition of a relationship with God can sometimes change as a result of the things we do in our life. So we are cleansed, but my friends, we're cleansed, but we are in need of cleansing, you know, every day, because we still mess up. We still live in these human bodies. We still have a sinful nature that hasn't been destroyed or eliminated. We're a work in progress. Yeah? The Holy Spirit came to live in you for whenever you became a Christian, and since then He's been chiseling away at us, at you, making you more like Christ. But it's a work that's going to take a long time. Yeah, you don't become perfect overnight. You don't become perfect right away. We're a work in progress. So we do need cleansing on a daily basis. And so I was thinking about, as pondering this sermon, I thought, I'm thinking of David. David, we look to David as an example of someone who needed cleansing. David was a man who lived during the Old Testament days, okay? We know that he was a shepherd, yeah? He was a shepherd. He was a I want to say dragon slayer, but it's not. He was a giant slayer, okay? He was a giant slayer. He was a national hero. He was the youngest sibling. He was a leader. He was a king. And the scriptures say that David, in Acts 13, verse 22, David was a man after God's own heart. A man after God's own heart. He's pretty close to God. You know, when God looked at David, He saw a man who's trying to walk after Him. Huh? There's some passages in, like, okay, David wrote the majority of the Psalms, these worship songs in the Old Testament, and we can see what his heart was like towards God through just a few of these Psalms. Psalms 27, verse 1, he was trusting. The Lord is my light and my salvation. Whom shall I fear? The Lord is the stronghold of my life. Of whom shall I be afraid? He was loving. He had a loving heart towards God. Psalms 18, verse 1, I love you, O Lord, my strength. He loved the Lord. He was faithful to the Lord. Psalms 23, verse 6. Surely goodness and love will follow me all the days of my life, and I will dwell in the house of the Lord forever. Psalms 119. You can't read Psalms 119 and see his heart to, to be obedient to the Lord. Psalms 119, verse 34. Give me understanding, and I will keep your law and obey it with all my heart. And finally, in Psalms 25, 11, he had a repentant heart towards God. When he sinned, he didn't

is just like us. And we are just like him in many ways. So what did he do when he was dirty before God? What did David do when he felt something is not right between God and I? There's something not right. And I won't go through the whole story, but many of you are familiar with it. Remember David? He saw Bathsheba. He committed adultery with this woman. She got pregnant. He did things that got his Bathsheba's husband killed. So, adulterer, murderer, liar, deceitful, all these things. He saw that. And then this guy named Nathan comes up to David and, in a very wise manner, shows David, you messed up, David. You really did. And David, he didn't say, get out of my sight, Nathan. I didn't mess up. Get out of here. Kill this dude, man. He's telling me wrong things. He didn't say that because he knew that Nathan was right. He knew what Nathan had exposed to him was right. And David's reply to Nathan, I have sinned in the sight of God. I have sinned in the sight of God. And David penned these two songs, Psalm 32 and Psalm 51. After this whole thing happened with Nathan, after all this debacle here, after all this sin fest occurred, right? He pens these songs, okay? And I think we can learn a few things from how David responded when he was unclean and he needed cleansing. Okay, Psalms 32. How blessed is he whose transgression is forgiven, whose sin is covered. How blessed is the man to whom the Lord does not impute iniquity, and in whose spirit there is no deceit. When I kept silent about my sin, my body wasted away through my groaning all day long. For day and night your hand was heavy upon me. My vitality was drained away as with the fever heat of summer, Selah. I acknowledged my sin to you, and my iniquity I did not hide. I said, I will confess my transgressions to the Lord, and you forgave the guilt of my sin, Selah. Therefore, let everyone who is godly pray to you in time when you may be found. First thing we need to do, following David's example, acknowledge our sin to God. Acknowledge means to recognize, to admit, or confess our sin to God. Bring it out in the open, confess our transgressions, tell him what has made us dirty. And I think, my friends, this is what gets many of us bogged down in our Christian life. We don't experience this vibrant relationship with God because sometimes we don't acknowledge our sins to God. We don't seek cleansing from God. We compare ourselves to other Christians and think, hey, what I'm doing is not as bad as what those guys are doing or what that person is doing. This is not so bad. I don't need to confess my sins to God. It's not that bad. Or, yeah, someday. We become Mr. or Miss Manana. Tomorrow I'll confess it to God. I'm just having too much fun doing what I'm doing now. I'll confess it tomorrow. Besides, the grace of God covers me of all my sins. Yeah, I'll do it tomorrow. Or I'll do it when I feel like it. Or I'll do it. We deceive ourselves. Or we stay away from the people. Okay, I know this is to be true in my life. We stay away from people who might speak into our lives. And we hang out with people who won't say anything about the sinful life that we're leading. Okay? Oh, I don't want to hang out with those guys because they're going to see how I live and they might say something to me. Oh, but these guys are good. They're doing the same thing. I'll hang out with these guys. They're not going to say nothing because they do the very same thing I'm doing. I know because I've done that. However, we have a great person that lives inside of us, the Holy Spirit. The Holy Spirit, God, lives inside of each of you and myself. All of us who first believed, who have placed our faith in Christ, God sent his Holy Spirit to live in us. And the Holy Spirit will never leave us. Okay? Holy Spirit's in there. He's in us. Yeah? And Romans 8:26 says, the Holy Spirit bears witness with our spirit that we are children of God. The Holy Spirit convict. You know what John 17 says? Jesus said, one of the things the Holy Spirit will do in the world is convict the world of sin. Hey, we're in the world, right? We're part of the world. The Holy Spirit will convict us of when we go off the track. The Holy Spirit will do that. And if you don't sense the Holy Spirit doing that in your life, maybe you haven't first believed yet. Maybe you still need to come to that part in your journey when, yeah, I want to believe in you, Jesus Christ. Anyway, we have the Holy Spirit who will convict us and lead us and direct us. The Holy Spirit will put his finger on us and say, hey, Dennis, there's something that's not right in your life. Okay? And the Holy Spirit might direct someone like Nathan into your life and say, hey, God led me to talk to you about this in a loving way.

0: manner. Yeah. So acknowledge our sin to God. We need to do that, my friends. Acknowledge our sins to God. Okay? And let's continue. Psalm 51. Be gracious to me, O God, according to your loving kindness. According to the greatness of your compassion, blot out my transgressions. Wash me thoroughly from my iniquity and cleanse me from sin. For I know my transgressions and my sin is ever before me. Against you and you only I have sinned and done what is evil in your sight, so that you are justified when you speak and blameless when you judge. Behold, I was brought forth in iniquity, and in sin my mother conceived me. Behold, you desire truth in the innermost being, and in the hidden part you will make me know wisdom. Purify me with hyssop, and I shall be clean. Wash me, and I shall be whiter than snow. Acknowledge our sin to God and ask God to wash us thoroughly of our sin. Cleanse me, God. Make me clean. I don't like living this life. I don't like having a relationship with you where I don't sense you're with me. Wash me, God. Cleanse me of these things that I've allowed to become a barrier in my life with you. I love that old hymn, "What can wash away my sins? Nothing but the blood of Jesus. What can make me whole again? Nothing but the blood of Jesus." The blood of Jesus washes away all our sins. In the hospitals of Hungary back in the 1800s, one out of six women who had children died of something called childbirth fever. One out of six. And back then, at least in these hospitals in Hungary, a doctor's routine started in the dissecting room where the doctor would perform autopsies. And from the autopsy, the dissecting room, he would make his rounds to examine expectant mothers. But none of the doctors ever thought to wash his hands. Well, there was a doctor named Ignaz Semmelweis, pictured behind me, Ignaz Semmelweis. He began to practice strict hand washing. He was the very first doctor to associate a lack of hand washing with a huge fatality rate. Dr. Semmelweis, once he started washing his hands in a chlorine-based solution, he lost 1 in 50 mothers to this childbirth fever. And yet his colleagues laughed at him. Once he said, "Childbirth fever is caused by decomposed material conveyed to a wound. I have shown how it can be prevented. I have proven all that I've said. But while we talk, women are dying. I'm not asking anything world-shaking. I'm just asking that you wash your hands." And no one believed him. But washing their hands would have saved so many lives. And we ask God to wash us. Wash me. Cleanse me. That's the prayer of David here in Psalm 51. Make me clean and wash me. Unless I wash you, you have no part of me. That's what Jesus said to Peter. Without our being washed clean, we all die from contamination to sin. If we don't ask God to cleanse us, that sin is going to continue to permeate in our lives and affect us in not a good way. So, faith family, acknowledge our sins to God. Ask God to wash us thoroughly of our sins. Psalms 32, 10 through 11. Many are the sorrows of the wicked, but he who trusts in the Lord, loving kindness shall surround him. Be glad in the Lord and rejoice, you righteous ones, and shout for joy, all you who are upright in heart. This is the last part of that psalm. And it starts out earlier, I hid my sin from you, I acknowledge my sin from you, and boom, be glad in the Lord and rejoice. The end of Psalm 51, create in me a clean heart, O God, and renew a steadfast spirit in me, within me. Do not cast me away from your presence. Do not take your Holy Spirit from me. Restore to me the joy of your salvation and sustain me with a willing spirit. After we acknowledge our sinfulness to God, after we ask God to thoroughly cleanse us, we can experience the renewed joy of knowing God. Be glad in the Lord and shout and rejoice. Restore to me the joy of my salvation. Do you have the joy of your salvation today, my friends? Do you have the joy of knowing God? Or is there something that you've allowed to come between you and God? Is there a sin that you need to acknowledge before God, that you need to ask God to cleanse you of? And then you will experience the joy of your relationship with God. Okay, so we're going to skip to the New Testament now, because in the New Testament, in the book of 1 John, okay, we're going to look at a few things right here. We read truths that parallel those of David's psalm. 1 John chapter 1. John was addressing a lot of false teaching that was going on about the Lord. And so in 1 John chapter 1, verse 6, we read this. If we say that we have fellowship with him and yet walk in the darkness, we lie and do not practice the truth. David was guilty of this. He had fellowship with God, and yet he walked in darkness. He wasn't practicing the truth. Verse 7. But if we walk in the light as he himself is in the light, we have fellowship with one another, and the blood of Jesus, his son, cleanses us from all sin. There we go. Ask God to cleanse me. The blood of Jesus cleanses us from all sin. Verse 8. But if we say we have no sin, we are deceiving ourselves, and the truth is not in us. And finally, verse 9. I remember when I was in the Air Force, and I was going through Bible study with my friends, getting discipled by my friends, and they said, Dennis, this verse, 1 John 1, 9, this verse, okay, is the Christian bar of soap. And I go, what are you talking about? A Christian bar of soap? You know, what do you mean? So let's read it, okay? If we confess our sins, he is faithful and righteous. Other version says just, to forgive us our sins and to cleanse us from all unrighteousness. And being a young Christian, they said, Dennis, there are going to be times in your life when you do sin against God, and you're going to feel dirty, and you're going to feel far away from God. And what do you do when that happens? This is what you do. And I really needed to know this answer, because I got to admit, I went to this church back when I was a baby Christian, and, you know, okay, I don't know if many churches do this anymore, but at the end of every service, the pianist would play the song, Just As I Am Without One, very, heart-jerking song. And then the pastor would go, brother, sister, if you would like to come and be a Christian today, come forward, come down the altar as the song is played, Just As I Am. I tell you, every Sunday I wanted to go forward because, oh man, I really messed up last week. I need to go up there again, you know? So I would go up Just As I Am. Hey, you were here last month, Dennis. Yeah, I need the Lord. You know, I was like, maybe that's a good attitude to have. I don't know, but we need to confess. That is the Christian bar. So it is a cleansing promise for all of us. And I encourage you, if you haven't memorized this verse yet, memorize it. Memorize it so that those times you feel far from God, 1 John 1, 9 can go through your brain. If we confess our sins, he is, and then the attribute of God, he is faithful, he is righteous, he is just. He is all those things. God keeps his word. He's faithful, he's righteous. And what will he do? He will forgive us and cleanse us of all our sins. Any sin, all our sins. Any sin. Oh, you don't know what the sins I've done, Dennis. I've done a lot of bad. No, no, no. All your sins, he will cleanse you and forgive you of. Memorize that passage if you haven't already. How long has it been? How long has it been since you looked to God for cleansing? A day? A week? Maybe a month? Maybe it's been a long time since you asked God for cleansing. Don't wait too long. You don't want all those sins in your life to build up to the point where you just kind of walk away from God and say, I don't want to walk with God. Don't wait too long. In 2015, just a couple years ago, for the first time in 20 years, Pike's Place Marketplace there in Seattle, Washington, in fact, that was there in 2014. So they have a famous gum wall. Cal Poly, San Luis Obispo, we have a famous gum wall. In 2015, the gum wall was cleaned out. The gum wall had grown to 8 feet high and more than 54 feet wide, with approximately 150 pieces of gum per brick. Yeah, that's a pretty gummy wall there. The cleaning of the wall was needed because the sugar in the gum was starting to erode the surface of the bricks. By some accounts, 1 million gum wads covered that wall. Workers filled 94 buckets with 1.75 tons of gum. If you want to see a time lapse of it getting cleaned, it's pretty impressive. But it took 130 hours to clean this gum wall. But shortly after the wall was reopened, people began to gum up the wall. There's a picture of the Eiffel Tower up there and with gum and stuff. It looked quite interesting. Anyway, that gum, the gum wads remind me of sin in our lives. Sometimes you look at, that's sin. Those gum wads are pretty colorful, aren't they? They look pretty cool. Well, not those gum wads, but the ones on the walls. Like, wow, this is a purple one. There's a blue one. There's a red one, orange, all kinds of colors. Pretty cool. How did they make that kind? How did they make the gum go like that? Anyway, I digress. Some people find certain sins exciting, colorful, even something to celebrate. But if you give it time, eventually our sins will begin to erode the bricks in our life. We might not see the damage for a while, but the damage will make itself evident after a while. You can't escape the effect of sin on our lives. You cannot. So we need to deal with it. Are you feeling a little icky and sticky this morning? Maybe you have a bunch of gum wads of sin in your life that, hey, I need to talk to God about this sin. You can do that today. He promises to clean it all away. Thank you, Faith family, for listening this morning. And I hope you'll apply it, one of these truths to your life. Acknowledge our sin to God. Ask Him to make us clean. Rejoice in a renewed relationship with God. Have you come to a place in your life where you have placed your faith in Jesus Christ and become a recipient of the 38 wonders a child of God experiences the moment they first believe? Have you by faith been cleansed of all your sins, past, present, and future, through the blood of Christ? You know, we have the different videos you had one to share, Pastor Scott, Bill, Esther. Could we make a video of you, of when you first believed? Could I come up to you today and say, hey, could you share a video of when you first believed in Jesus Christ? Could you say, yeah, you could. Or are you at that point in your journey, your spiritual journey, saying, nah, I don't think I'm there yet. I don't think I have first believed. Well, my friends, the good news is you can do that today. You can first believe in Jesus Christ today. And what do you need to do? Well, you need to admit that you were a sinner. Admit that the things that you've done in your life that have been hurtful to God and people, yeah, admit that. Admit that to God. And believe Jesus Christ is the Savior. Believe that Jesus is the person who came to deal with our sins, to reconcile us to God through His blood that was shed for us. So admit we're a sinner. Believe in a Savior and ask Jesus Christ to be your Savior. It's as simple as that. So I ask you, could I make a video of you today of when you first believed? If your answer is yes, yeah. If your answer, not yet, first believe today. Place your faith in Him today. Okay. If you have a question on how to do that, I'll be up here after the service. I'd be willing to talk to you. I'd love to talk to you, actually, and talk to you about that process. Ask Jesus to be your Savior. Are you regularly confessing and forsaking your sin as God reveals it to you through His Word and through people and the Holy Spirit who lives in you? If not, if you're not regularly confessing your sin to God, start today. Okay? Okay, this is going to date me a little bit, but when I was a kid, I used to listen to the radio, and you know how radios have call letters, you know, like KYA or, well, I remember KFRC, San Francisco. It just reminds me of my head. That's like from the 60s, KFRC. So it's not an acronym I developed, but it's something someone else developed that stuck in my mind. So you got KFRC, you got KSI, KSA. Keep short accounts with God. Okay, keep short accounts with God. KSA, you and me, okay? KSA, keep short accounts with God. Memorize 1 John 1:9. Oh yeah, Lord, if I confess my sins to you, you're faithful and just to forgive me. KSA, I want to keep short accounts with you, God. Lord, please forgive me for putting that bad water, bad chlorine in the water, poisoning my family. You know? KSA, keep short accounts with God. If you're in need of cleansing today, remember that God's forgiveness and cleansing is always available. It's like the line of the song that we sang with Rico and Sherry and the gang earlier. There's nothing too dirty that He can't make worthy. He washes us in mercy. We are clean. Seek his cleansing today and make it a habit to seek his cleansing so that you can experience and you will experience this refreshed and revived joy of knowing God. And if people look at you, whoa, what's the matter with that person? They're so joyful. Oh, I can share with that person why I'm so joyful. You know, share with that person about Jesus Christ. We're cleansed. We're cleansed for all time, but we should seek his cleansing daily.
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4: The backups are building on the west side on both freeways because of an accident at the H1-H2 merge. The H2 is backed up to the Waianae exit. The H1 is backed up to the Waikele exit. After the accident, you'll be back at the speed limit to Halawa. After that, though, it's slow as usual on the Moanalua going over Red Hill. The H1 is clear to the Middle Street merge, and the H1 is slow from Middle Street to downtown. No incidents from east or windward Oahu.
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0: Today we begin this teaching with a profound question. What does reverence to God look like? To reverence God is like a fruit tree that produces the fruit of holy living. A tree is known by the fruit it bears, and in the same way, reverence to God is shown in the life of the believer through the actions, attitudes, and choices that is deliberately made to reflect God's holiness. The fruit of reverence includes honoring God, having a reverential fear of God, respecting God, and treating Him as holy. This kind of reverence is not merely a feeling, but a way of life. It shapes how we worship, how we speak, how we obey, and how we live before God and others. A holy life will bear the fruit of reverence. Join Bishop Bethea as he continues this teaching on Holy Living Shows Reverence to God, Part 2.
1: And so then, how do I reverence God without the help of the Holy Spirit? Holy Spirit, I want to reverence God. How many of you are afraid to say that right now? How many of you want to say it? Now, don't worry about the next person. Don't worry about whatever happened in your life before. Don't worry about anything else. Just say, Holy Spirit,
2: Holy Spirit.
1: I want to reverence God.
2: I want to reverence God.
1: Now, what I want you to do is dwell on what you just said. Just dwell on it and watch Holy Spirit. Watch Him work. Hallelujah. Watch Him work. Hallelujah. The Bible says it's in Him I live. It's in Him I move. It's in Him I have my being. I'm my very existence. I am who I am because of Him in me, causing me to be who I am.
3: Hallelujah.
1: This might be too simple for some of you.
3: Yeah.
1: So let me get to the deep stuff. Hallelujah. But I need you to understand, this is what we are looking for. When you are trying anything to go towards God, you are looking for how do I go from just not truly knowing God to but knowing of Him, to hear people talk about Him, the people hear people pray to Him and all of this. But I want to know this God that they're praying to. The Bible says the effectual fervent prayers of a righteous man, a prayers of a righteous man availeth much. Why is it sometimes a person will pray? You see God move. See somebody else pray, you see nothing. It's not because God loved the other person more than He loved the person He didn't answer prayer. What God does is He says a righteous man, a man that understands that it's in me that He live, move, and have His being. When He speak, I listen. Because He will never, ever take credit for what I do in Him and through Him. Are you with me? Hallelujah. Amen, amen. Like I told you, I had some notes. Amen. Hallelujah. Amen, amen. But you know what? When the worship was going on, I was just praying. And the Lord had me speaking in tongues and had me just worshiping Him and worshiping Him. And so when I came out, I realized that it was not going to go the way that I had planned. Amen. But I realized it was going to go the way that Holy Spirit had planned. See, Holy Spirit knew everybody who was going to be here. He knows your individual situation. He knows your individual relationship with God. And all our individual relationship with God is very unique. There's no two relationship with God that's like the other. And Holy Spirit knows that. I don't know that. No pastor, no preacher knows that. But Holy Spirit knows where you are. And He knows what you need to get. And He knows what you need to hear. As a matter of fact, you may not need but one sentence out of everything that you hear today. But that's the sentence the Holy Spirit knew you need. Somebody say hallelujah.
3: Hallelujah.
1: You may not need but one paragraph or one word, amen, but Holy Spirit knows what you need. But this is the key. How many of us are really allowing Holy Spirit to do the purpose that He came to do, that He was put in us to do? Hallelujah. Hallelujah. How many of you could wake up in the morning, Holy Spirit, You are in me to help me understand what Father's will is today. Now, you know who I'm going to deal with. You know who I'm going to experience. You know how I'm going to experience it. You know what I'm going to feel when they say whatever. You know I'm going to feel some kind of way when some people say things. You know I'm going to feel joyous when other people say things. I'm going to feel all kind of ways. But how do I glorify God in my response? all day. Give Holy Spirit permission to take over. And then during the day, whenever you're going to be like, man, I wanted to do A, B, or C, but I didn't. Amen. I want to respond a particular way, but I didn't. Mm, that was good. I like that. I like this me that don't do what me want to do. Hallelujah. Amen. Hallelujah. I like this me that do what's right, not what I think is right. Amen. Somebody say, I love this. You don't need to figure out what and how to please God. All you got to do is let Holy Spirit do what God put him in you to do. That's it. We struggle too much. We struggle way too much with this Christian walk. And this is why we keep coming up short. This is why we don't seem to glorify God in our actions, because somehow or another, we believe that it's in us. It's not in us. It's in him who is in us. Hallelujah.
4: Hallelujah.
1: And this is why the Bible says it's in him we move. I don't make no moves. I don't do anything, make no decisions unless I get him involved. It's in him we live. I don't exist without him. It's in him we have our being, our very, very life. Holy Spirit is what quickens us. Every morning you wake up. Every morning you wake up, you know what quickens you to get up out of your bed? Holy Spirit. I like to say, good morning, Holy Spirit. Thank you for another day. And I begin to say, hallelujah, thank you, Jesus, amen. And I know I'm not saying it in and of my own might. I know Holy Spirit is calling me to say, hallelujah, thank you, Jesus. See, what happens is reverence. You never, ever take credit for anything you do towards God. You always give God the credit for anything you do towards him. Are you following what I'm saying?
5: Yes.
1: You know how some people, you know, they lose weight. Well, you know, I started doing this and I started doing that. I started taking this vitamin. I started taking that vitamin. And, you know, people say, man, you know, well, some of you know I turned 50 yesterday. Hallelujah. Well, I did. You know, let me just explain it to you. There was a young lady in the church from Tanzania. And she was 29, and she said, I don't have birthdays anymore. And I said, really? She said, yeah. She said, ever since I was 20, I only have anniversaries since I was 20. So I'm 50 having my 20th anniversary since I was 50. Hallelujah. Amen. I said, I'm going to steal that. You need to know I'm going to use that. And so what I'm saying to you is that it doesn't matter, amen, how you think you know what God wants. Let Holy Spirit show you what God wants. Let me tell you something. I have batted zero trying to figure out what God wanted. And then when I go to Holy Spirit, I never had it right. You understand what I'm saying? A lot of us try to figure this thing out, and it's just like, well, Lord, I believe this is what you want, Lord, and so, Lord, I want to do this to you. Okay, Holy Spirit, is I'm on point? No. I do it again another time. Lord, I believe this is what you desire. I believe this is what's going to please you. Okay, Holy Spirit, you're the inspector. What, is it going to please God? He said, no. So I've been batting zero for 30-something years. So I decided I'm just going to just let Holy Spirit show me what God wants. Somebody say hallelujah.
4: Hallelujah.
1: It's easy. This Christian walk become easy. People will know that, amen, you have a reverence for God. Like I said, I had some notes. Amen. So in my last message, like I said, we begin to make you aware of reverence to God. And in this message, what we want to do is we want to pick up where Holy Spirit left off. Amen. Hallelujah. I already done that. Amen. Hallelujah. So what we want to look at is that we want to be more aware of how a holy life is the fruit of a life of reverence. Remember, I told you that reverence is like a fruit tree, and the predominant fruit that comes from that tree is a holy life to God. That is the main fruit. The main fruit that comes from the tree of reverence is holy life. So until I reverence God, I cannot live a holy life. And in order to live a holy life, there must be reverence. So reverence is more than respect with our lips. It goes a little bit further than that. It's a deep awe of God, amen, that shapes how we think, how we speak, how we worship, amen, and how we live.
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1: See, you can respect somebody, amen, and not have the proper reverence, amen. It's just like I was sharing how a parent, this little boy, I saw him punch his father in the face. He's only 1 or 2 years old, and this same little boy knocked his grandfather, one of the grandfather teeth out of his mouth. And I was seeing how whatever they did, they never ever brought that little boy to seeing them and reverencing them. And so if there's children that don't respect their parents, is because they don't do what their parents say. They may respect them, because I remember this young man, he was a pastor's son, and he says, "I only go to church and do what my father say around church so I can keep get the money. So I can keep getting money." But he didn't have no reverence to his dad at all. And his dad was a pastor. And this is how we can be. We can be like, "Well, Lord, I need you to bless me. I want the blessings of the Lord. I want the help of the Lord. I want God to do this and I want God to do that. But what I don't want is reverence to him so that I can be holy. What I don't want to do is I don't want his holiness. I want everything else he's got to offer, but I don't want his holiness, because for me to accept his holiness, that means that I'm going to have to change something. I'm going to have to make some adjustments to my life." But I can tell you this, I've been at this here seriously now. I was brought up in the church. I've been in church since I was 6 or 7 years old. Amen. I need you to know that when I was 37 and got serious about my relationship with God, I will tell you now, there is nothing that I've ever done where I obeyed God that today I regret. There is nothing that Holy Spirit has led me to do that I regret. I need you to know that, glory to God, no matter what you think you got, no matter what kind of life you think you got, no matter how great you think it is, I need you to know there's a greater life that you can only experience whenever you allow God to show you why he put you in your mother's womb. Hallelujah. Amen. Why? Why are you here? Why are you on this earth? Why do you wake up every morning? Why do you live in Hawaii? Why do you live wherever you live? Why did God do this? And why did God do that? And why did God do the other? Well, it all will come together whenever you begin to allow him, amen, to show you the purpose. The purpose for your life will come in the form of you and I becoming reverent to God. As I said, those parents that raised that little boy, even though he respected them for what he wanted from them, but he didn't respect them enough to reverence them. And that's the thing. I remember this same little boy, I was babysitting. We used to babysit him. And one morning, he raised his hand to hit me. And next thing I knew, I was getting him from under the bed across the room. No, I'm telling you the truth. I ain't going to lie to you. And I told his parents. And I took him. I say, "Son, you too young. And I'm too old. I'm 50 years old. If you grow to be 15 and I'm 65 and you hit me, you're going to hurt me. So I need to get it out of your system now that you never hit, not just me, but you never hit. Are you understanding what I'm saying? You never hit anybody. That is not playing. That's the, you have, even as kids, you don't hit other kids. That's not playing. And so a couple months later, he was with me. And I don't know, that spirit tried to get to him. And he did like this. He said, he realized what was going to happen if I he'd have went through with that. No, you got to, the Bible says, spread a rod, spoil a child. But it says the rod of reproof will draw the foolishness out of them. And this is why the jailhouse is full, because somebody didn't understand that just like we reverence God, amen, as Christians, we're supposed to reverence God, and we are supposed to live in such a way that people reverence us because of our reverence to God, but no one will reverence us beyond our reverence to Him. So when I reverence Him, I know that people are going to reverence me. Not reverence in the same way they reverence Him, but they're going to respect me. And I know some of you say, well, that's abuse. You call it what you want to. You call it what you want to. But he is a fine young man today. He got all his teeth. He ain't in jail. His parents don't have no issues with him disobeying the teachers. Don't have none of that trouble. Because somebody at that 1 or 2 years old told him that, listen, life has consequences. And whatever decision you make, just know it's going to have a consequence. And I'm the one that, just like God caused me to experience consequences when I do wrong, right now, because I'm responsible for you, I'm going to be the one to show you what the consequences are. Amen. Why is I'm saying what I'm saying? This same child, whenever it was born, and mother took it to the doctor, and you know how the doctors want to give them all those shots. Well, the doctor wanted to give this child 7 shots in one day. And the mom said, no, you can only give him 3. And so that was a Thursday. She bring him to the church that Sunday, and we're having fellowship, and I'm watching the child, and I'm seeing his eyes go back in his head, you know. And I tell the mom, I said, give me your child. So I took and I began to pray with him and whatnot like that. And, you know, they rushed him to the hospital. I said, ain't nothing they can do. It's those shots that he got. But you know, no doctor's going to say, I don't know why I'm going here, but pray with me. Amen. No doctor is going to say that it's another doctor's fault that we gave him too much drugs for their age. And so, but anyway, that Monday we was babysitting him. And again, he went into the hospital. They just gave him some Tylenol or whatnot. Like, they didn't know what to do. And again, we had him, and he just got stiff of the board. Just stiff, eyes rolled back in his head. And I said, I began to walk with him and pray with him and whatnot like that. And then I told my wife, I said, run some cold water in the tub. We put him in the tub and prayed. And after a while, he was fine. His mother came. She said, ain't no need me taking him to the hospital. This is the best hospital he's going to be in. But it's in Him we live and move and have our being. And so the first thing is, like, they wanted to take him to the hospital. They were their parents on that Sunday. Okay, take him to the hospital. But now, he's under our care. We're gonna put the, I'm like, Holy Spirit, you in me, what do I do with this boy? What do I do with him? And he's showed me what to do with him. The point that I'm trying to make is, no matter what happens in your life, no matter what comes up, no matter what goes on, amen, remember this. Ask the Holy Spirit living in you what to do. Amen. The same little boy, the parents left the iron on, and he went and stuck his hand on the iron. Stuck his hand on the iron, and all of this skin just came off and stuck on the iron. And so they came to the store. My wife was in the store, and they said, you know, what do we do? So my wife said, called me, and she said, bring my medical bag. I said, well, bring it for what? And she told me what was going on. I said, no, you don't need the medical bag. I'm coming. And I went to the store, and I grabbed him. I'm like, on the way, okay, Holy Spirit, what are we doing here? What we got going on here? So I get there, and I told the parents, I said, God can heal him right now. Can y'all agree with me that God can heal him right now? And they said, well, Pastor, if you believe, I said, can you believe? Let's pray. So we started praying, and that same hand, he started doing this to my back. While I was holding him, he started patting my back with that burnt hand. And I said, see, God can heal.
4: Amen.
1: So I need you to know, I just didn't discipline him, knock him under the bed. But I've been in his life to do good, to show him God.
5: Yeah.
1: All the way through. So what I'm trying to show you is that you don't just choose how you're going to show a child God. You have to show them God across the board. You got to show them that God is a healer. Come on. He's a discipliner.
5: Yes.
1: Amen.
5: Yes.
1: He loves.
5: Yes.
1: Amen. And so if you want a child, amen, to grow up right, then you're going to have to show them a complete package using the Word of God and the Holy Spirit. Somebody say hallelujah.
5: Hallelujah.
1: Hallelujah. So he grew up. It was so funny. He had such reverence towards my wife and I. I don't know what his parents was doing, but he used to call my wife Pastor Melrose, not Pastor Melrose, Pastor Melrose. And I don't know what they were doing. And the parents told him, they said, you know, we were doing something, and his name was Jeremiah. He said, I'm going to tell Pastor Melrose. Wait a minute, we're your parents. How are you going to tell somebody on your parents? But the level of reverence that he had for us, that's the only reason that child made that statement. Because he had reverence for us. To even his parents, he was like, I'm going to tell Pastor Melrose. He didn't even say me. He was like, listen, I mean, not going to go to the top. I'm going to go to her because she's going to get you. Amen. And so let me finish up here. Amen. Glory to God. I believe that something that you heard thus far is getting you thinking. If nothing else that you heard is that Holy Spirit, if you're a born again believer, Holy Spirit is in there to fix whatever. To fix what? Our thinking, to fix our thoughts, to fix our response, and most of all, to fix our reverence to God. Because a lot of Christians don't even know what that is. Reverence is just not something that you and God, it's displayed, it's a life, it's lived out. How you treat people reverence God. Amen.
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2: The accident on the H1 townbound near Manager's Drive has been cleared, but traffic still under speed from the Kunia Road exit to the Waimate Pearl Ridge on-ramp. But that's it for slow traffic on the west side. It's clear from Pearl City to downtown. Kalani Anoli Highway is clear from Hawaii Kai, but it's still slow on the freeway from the old Waialae Road overpass to Makuhli. Windward traffic is good on the Pali, the Likelike, and the H3 from Kaneohe and Kailua.
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14: Welcome to Seculo. It is Tuesday, June 2nd. We are on the air, folks. It is going to be a packed show. Rick Rennell's joining us in just like 4 minutes. So we're going to have a lot to cover really early on, talking about the California elections. And also we're going to talk a little bit about the alleged conversation between President Trump and Benjamin Netanyahu. Now, the details of that conversation have been reported massively throughout mainstream media and social media, but with other people, I was saying, denying that some of the allegations that happened. Clearly a very heated conversation where President Trump is focused on trying to end the war in Iran while Israel does ramp up certain things. Now, we can have a debate because there's obviously this conversation that seems to be focused in America about who's controlling who. Does President Trump listen only to Benjamin Netanyahu? Does Israel control America's interests? Then on the other hand, you have this conversation where now the press is going, President Trump, you know, goes after Benjamin Netanyahu in a profanity-laced tirade. Well, both cannot be accurate. But this is the problem with the American media and their hypocrisy over Israel. We're going to talk about that coming up. But, of course, eyes are oddly, maybe for the first time in a very long time, the country stage, world stage is probably also focused on this as well. As you see, Los Angeles is today deciding who will progress in the mayoral race for Los Angeles. And, of course, that is between Karen Bass, Spencer Pratt, who is the third candidate. I always forget this candidate's name. I'll make you say it.
16: Oh, you put me on the spot here. It's Rahman.
14: Yes. And it's a jungle primary, correct?
16: Right.
14: Which, if you don't know what that means the top two, doesn't matter what party, doesn't matter whatever it is, who is number one and number two, will then move on to a general election. So, again, think of this kind of as a nonpartisan runoff, if you will, where you get to decide who will be now the two candidates. There has been a lot of different polling. Some have said that Spencer Pratt is coming in second. Some have said he's coming third. It is going to be an uphill battle, but we know that he has gotten a lot of national attention. He's done a lot of things right in terms of the way he has positioned a Los Angeles moment. Look, I have been on here, and Rick, I'm sure, will be joining us next. I believe we should have a thriving Los Angeles. I believe we should have a thriving New York City. I believe we should have a thriving San Francisco, that these areas of the world are so important to our country. They bring in so many people. They brought in so much industry, and unfortunately have been run into the ground by leadership who has just not served the interests of the people. I am not a cut and run kind of person saying we need to abandon these cities. Absolutely not. I actually think we need them in America. You need Manhattan. You need Los Angeles. And they have been under some pretty bad leadership over the last few years. So let's help turn them around. Let's see if other people can do a better job there. So we'll see what happens. I want to hear from you, 1-800-684-3110, 1-800-684-3110, whether it is about the mayoral race, whether about Israel, and we'll discuss other topics as well throughout the next hour. Of course, the work of the ACLJ that continues on. We have new petitions that are going up all the time, and I always want you to get involved. Now, there's ways for me to just tell you, hey, go to ACLJ.org, sign a petition, let me read it to you and all that. Instead, what I would rather say is go to ACLJ.org, look over all the different options we have, and I want you to be a part of what you feel comfortable with. So that's, again, at ACLJ.org/sign. 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Again, ACLJ.org/sign. I'm going to be honest with you, everyone. The thing that tells me how many time we have
16: right.
14: just went down. So I'm just going to have to wing it here and go, let's assume this is what? We got like 20 seconds? How long? 40? 40 seconds? I can go for days. Phone lines are open for you at 1-800-684-3110. 1-800-684-3110. Y'all give me a countdown in there.
16: I've got a clock over here I just pulled up, so I can take it from you if you'd like, Logan.
14: And that's no fun.
16: Okay, fine. You got 25 seconds. Have fun.
14: I mean, I know this song pretty well.
16: Okay.
14: Hopefully it should be okay. I want you to go to ACLJ.org, but right now I want you to call in because Rick's going to be calling in. He'll be on the show next segment. And then I want to hear from you. 1-800-684-3110.

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0: Thanks for joining us. 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Phone lines are open for you at 1-800-684-3110. Eyes are on California today as it is election day, or at least primary day. The jungle primary system, always fun to try to explain it to people who are outside of the areas where these kind of systems happen, where the top two candidates move forward regardless of political party or affiliation. And Rick, how are things feeling in California?
1: Well, look, I think it's a big day, and to me, it's a pretty obvious vote. You either vote to continue what's happening in Los Angeles because you believe we're on the right path, or you vote to say we're not on the right path, things are not going well, and let's try something new and different. And I think that's where most people are. I can't imagine anyone voting to say that Karen Bass has done such a great job that she deserves re-election. I mean, we literally didn't have water in our fire hydrants. So that seems to me something that's pretty basic. But, you know, there's a machine in Los Angeles that is telling people through unions and through other mechanisms that you should just vote for the Democrat. It's really robotic in terms of always vote for the Democrat no matter what. And we really have to have people who are willing to think and not just pull a lever that they're traditionally pulling. Yeah.
0: I have seen zero excitement from people, even my friends who are voting for either Bass or Rahman, who have decided those are their options. It is a lot of hold their nose and vote because they feel like they can't vote for the more conservative candidate, or maybe they feel like Spencer got associated with Trump and they can't do it. But I see no one. I mean, and I mean that, zero people in my, you know, friends. I got a lot of friends in California, got a lot of friends in Los Angeles who are excited about the opportunity to vote for Karen Bass, to vote for these people. They've at least acknowledged that they know that things are bad. They just aren't, like you said, willing to necessarily pull the lever for someone they consider to be more conservative in this kind of moment. And again, he has not shown himself to be this super Republican conservative, but for Los Angeles, clearly the marketing of saying, you know, we know you don't like Karen Bass, but are you really going to vote for someone that may or may not be somewhat liked by President Trump? That's sad that that has come to this day, but there doesn't feel like there's excitement coming from anyone on the Democrat side. And Rick, what I just said on the last segment, and you know that we've talked about this before, is I'm one of those people who doesn't feel like we need to just cut our losses with Los Angeles, cut our losses with New York or San Francisco. I feel like we need these places to be thriving in this country.
1: Yeah, of course. I mean, look, we're hosting the FIFA. That's where we're hosting the Olympics. I mean, Los Angeles is an amazing city despite its leadership. And we have massive problems, but we still have the most beautiful coastline and the most beautiful weather in all of the United States. And I've traveled the world, and I actually think Southern California has the best weather in the world.
0: Yeah.
1: And I have literally

0: really educated myself on weather around the world by my travels. And so I am strategically in Southern California because it's an amazing place. But let me just say this to anyone who is in Los Angeles, where I live. You're an idiot if you vote for Karen Bass. I am sorry, but this, I'm getting angry as you're talking, Logan, because I hear some of the same things, and I just say to people, pull your head out. This is the most asinine, ridiculous way to think that we don't have water when there's a fire. We have homeless people that are zombies everywhere. I took a picture and put it on Twitter when I was driving through Beverly Hills. It literally looks like the zombie apocalypse in Beverly Hills. People have got to break out of this mentality that a Democrat is better. Karen Bass is a total failure. And if you vote for her, you're an idiot. I'm sorry, but this is so plain and simple. Try something new. Don't be an idiot.
1: I think if you've never experienced what LA was like 20 years ago, you never experienced what it was like 10 years ago, same with New York City, where you may look at it now and go, well, compared to, you don't understand what these places were like. They were thriving. They were beautiful. Yeah, they were always edgy. They're going to be. They're the biggest, my population in our country.
2: Well, and to that point as well, New York was always different because it was an urban center, whereas you had beautiful landscapes in Los Angeles. And Rick, when you look at this as well, Democrats always want to talk about affordability crisis in America, and they try to blame Republicans. I think the perfect, test case for all of that is California, where it is the most expensive place to live. You can't just say that's the, sunshine tax or the weather tax anymore because of how out of control the affordability crisis is there for many people. And you see these policies. You talk about a machine in California that's able to continue the hold on the government. I mean, a jungle primary system is part of that as well, of being able to coalesce and move many times two Democrats forward to the general election so that another party doesn't even have a choice. But when you look at what Spencer Pratt's doing, but there's also this governor's race. How can anyone in California that hasn't woken up to this already, and unfortunately they're seeing their neighbors leave the state in many places because they are waking up to it. But those that remain, how can anyone look at the leadership at the state and city level? And even we talk about that Karen Bass is running, but a city councilwoman is also running, trying to edge out Spencer Pratt. How can anyone look at this and blame conservatives, blame anyone else but themselves because of that very machine that keeps them in power?
0: Yeah, look, this is where I think Spencer has done a good job, and he's got the best shot of upending what's going to happen in our political system in California tonight. I think Spencer's got the best shot because he has done a really good job of just being common sense, saying, "I'm not a Republican, I'm not a Democrat." Remember, too, and although you and I, because we're political, we may see through this, but there is no partisan line for the mayor's race in Los Angeles. It doesn't say Republican or Democrat. So people are going to go in and they're going to see Karen Bass and they're going to see Nithya Raman and they're going to see Spencer Pratt. Spencer's done a good job of saying to people, I'm just a normal person who's outraged at what's been happening. He's stuck to the issues. I actually think the Bill Maher interview where he's getting panned was very good for Spencer Pratt because when Bill was asking him about solar panels, Spencer's like, I might get to that later, but right now we got a zombie apocalypse and we've got no water in our fire hydrants. And so he is sticking to the messages. I'm going to be watching very closely tonight West Hollywood, Hollywood Hills, and Miracle Mile. Because I believe that those three areas are going to be the first Democratic areas that are going to look at Spencer and say, you know what, we got to try something different. We got a zombie apocalypse going on right now with homeless people.
2: Well, and Rick, I think once again, we'll see very much tomorrow. We'll talk with you again tomorrow with the results and see what happened tonight. But I think that for the first time really in a long time, this has become a national story, looking at Los Angeles for so many years. Even the national media just kind of wrote it off as, yeah, we know what's going to happen. Probably the two most liberal candidates will advance. And then you see now them making it a national story, trying to frame Spencer Pratt as this radical conservative, when really, if you listen to his message, it's not about conservative politics. It's about making a city that's a great city livable.
0: Yeah, look, and he is talking about all those issues. He's talking about common sense. He also got Kristen Cavallari to come out for him and say, like, I love Spencer Pratt. And so you have to remember that Logan knows this. Hollywood and Los Angeles is a one industry town of entertainment and acting. And you've got Karen Bass who is out there criticizing an actor, saying, oh, you're just an actor. I don't think that's going to help.
1: Yeah, it shouldn't play.
0: LA either.
1: No, absolutely. Rick, well, appreciate you stopping on. I look forward to seeing how things pan out tonight. We'll be following it, and we look forward to hearing your commentary, whatever happens, on upcoming episodes. So thanks for joining us. Again, if you want to be a part of the show, maybe you've got a commentary you want to get your thoughts in about what's happening in California, 1-800-684-3110. We are live, I know, in Los Angeles right now on local radio, as well as, of course, available online to a lot of you who just watch and stream us, which we appreciate those people as well. 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All I'm asking you to do is look at our petitions. 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Again, that is at aclj.org. 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
1: Welcome back to Seculo. We are going to have some phone calls in just a moment. They're screening some right now, but if you want to get a hold, it's a great time to do it at 1-800-684-3110. We are talking about what's going on in California. I know a lot of you also are looking at even other races that are happening in California, and then maybe the potential run for president by Gavin Newsom, who has at least flirted with that and pretty much said it's happening. and it feels like has weirdly the most momentum in the Democrat side right now, which is, again, 2 years out, but that is not that far. We know with presidential elections now, President Trump announced his run in 2024, well beyond 2 years. And we know that once the midterms are over, I mean, in terms of fundraising and getting your campaign together, we know that those talks are already well underway. These aren't fast-paced scenarios. They do a lot of little meetings that then lead to bigger meetings, which then lead to bigger meetings, put together teams. It takes time. Before you hear about it, know that most of these candidates have been at least debating running for president for at least 4 years. And I would say 2 years of serious, serious talk. So we know that's happening as well. I want to take a call about that. Eric, in Pennsylvania, go ahead. You're ACLJ champion, which I appreciate. Someone who gives on a monthly basis. Go ahead, though.
4: Yeah, I heard Gavin Newsom say when I thought two Republicans might need to get it, so there would be two on the ballot, don't worry about that. We'll take care of that. They're going to cheat. It's definitely a lot of corruption. They better have a lot of poll workers for the Democrats, even though it's supposedly nonpartisan. That's they're going to cheat. The machine is working. Thanks for my comment.
1: Yeah, Eric, I don't want to say they're going to be cheating in the traditional sense of, like, you know, stuffing ballots, and though there were some ballot boxes that got burned over the weekend.
2: Right.
1: I think that what you're probably seeing is some confidence by Gavin Newsom knowing really the uphill battle someone like Spencer Pratt actually has. And I do think that as much as I would love to see Los Angeles turn it around, and I hope that tonight we are all shocked and that he takes number one, he could get second place. I mean, that would be a win at this point. If he can actually make it to the next step, that would be a huge win for anyone who thinks there needs to be a new path in California.
2: Well, and once again, when we talk about this jungle primary system and what that means, it in of itself is a way to control who even makes it to the general election by that political machine that really runs California. When you start to look at this, in the governor's race, there's 1, 2, 3. There's six people polling above 5% when you look at this race. So when a lot of times also because the conservatives, the Republican Party in the state is less organized at the state level because of funding, because of historic elections, et cetera, you end up with a lot more people running as Republicans trying to be like, I can be the person. And they all take votes away from each other, making it harder to get a Republican on the general election ballot. What we have when we look at this, the polling, the latest polling for governor, you have Javier Becerra, who was the Attorney General of California, someone we have filed many cases opposing in the history of the ACLJ, as well as he was the Director of Health and Human Services, the role that RFK Jr. has under the Biden administration. He is polling at 24% right now. You have in an average of the latest seven polls. You have Steve Hilton, who is polling at 22.3%, and you have Tom Steyer, a billionaire but extremely left wing, who's polling in third at around 19.9%. However, Steyer has been spending a lot of his own money and surging in some of these polls late. It's kind of a toss up. If you look at just the averages, it could be a Republican versus a Democrat in the November general election. It could be Steve Hilton versus Becerra or Steyer. There's a chance, though, that Steve Hilton gets left out of the conversation if Steyer is able to jump him, but Becerra maintains his lead. That's how the jungle primary works. So it's only the top two vote getters get to move on to the general. Same thing in L.A., right now, for the mayor's race, you have what appears to be almost a three-way tie within the margin of error. All three, Karen Bass, you have Spencer Pratt, and Nathia Raman, who is the councilwoman, that are all polling in the low 20s. So really, it doesn't matter if you win unless you get 51%. I believe it doesn't even have to go to the general election at that point. But that doesn't happen, typically.
1: You get 51%.
2: And typically in a jungle primary, a lot of times if you get to the 51%, at least in runoffs,
1: you're just elected.
2: State rules do vary based off of where you are, but the jungle primary system is kind of like a runoff system. But regardless, when you look at this, you're seeing a three-way tie in the mayor's race. We don't know who of those three which two will move forward. Spencer Pratt has done a really good job of kind of separating himself. He's not running as a Republican. He's running as an independent in this race. But you look at this and you see these other two. Can they, through the organization of the state party, get enough people motivated to turn in ballots or to go vote in person today? That's what it comes down to. And when you're really looking at a razor-thin margin that you're competing, you almost have to be running way ahead of people to be able to pull this off if you are not a part of that machine. Do I think that Spencer can make it and get to that general election ballot in November? I think he can. I think there is that energy. There's reason for people to go vote for him, but it's not a done deal, and we'll see what happens. We'll see if the machine can control it, because at the end of the day, I think the political machine in Los Angeles is fine with either one of the two Democrats that are running. They still want to have their control over the direction of Los Angeles.
1: Exactly. And look, again, that's what I've told you is when I'm looking at my friends, there are some that are quietly saying, yeah, I'm voting for Spencer. I'm voting for Spencer. You know, I think even Spencer specifically said there's been some big name celebrities, the Leonardo DiCaprio's, those people who have quietly told him, yeah, they're going to be supporting him. However, I've also seen as many, if not more, saying you can't vote for him. I understand it's bad. Let's go vote for the same old, and maybe next time we'll get him. We'll find somebody new and fresh and exciting. You can't live that way. With that, though, there's only a half hour left of this show. We just finished our first half hour. We're going to head into the second half hour. If you're actually in Los Angeles, you're listening on Terrestrial Radio, I know that later on they play the second half of our show. So if you are listening in Los Angeles right now, find us live right now, ACLJ.org, YouTube, Rumble, wherever it may be. 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Well, the second half hour is live, 12 to 1 p.m. Eastern time. 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So join us, whether it's now live or later on. But phone lines are open, and the next segments, I want to be hearing from you. We're going to move this discussion as well to talk about what happened between President Trump and Benjamin Netanyahu, allegedly, in this heated call that happened. A lot of debate is kind of sparking over that. If you've seen that news, I want to hear from you about it as well as our relationship with Israel. And, of course, the war in Iran feels like it once again may be at another breaking point. Give me a call, 1-800-684-3110. I'll be honest with you. We got a lot of phone lines open right now. A lot of you watching, not a lot of you calling. I want to hear from you. It's always good to hear worldwide where people stand. I know California may be of interest of you, but you may not feel like calling in. Well, the world stage is looking at you in California. The world stage is looking at you also with our relationship with Israel. Let's discuss that coming up. I also want you to continue to support the work of the ACLJ. It's an important time. We know the fight for religious freedom is always heating up, and summertime always feels like it gets a little bit crazier. More people are in the streets. A lot of stuff's happening. So whether that is wrapping up what happened in classrooms as people start looking back to school, whether that is public sidewalks that maybe get street preachers who get arrested. There's a lot that happens in that world, and I want you to get involved with us right now. Sign that petition that we have online right now at aclj.org/sign. We'll be right back with more on Secular.
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Welcome to Face, a radio ministry from Kalihi Union Church, where we are committed to loving God, loving people.

0: were these tongues of fire, a tongue that came down from heaven, then divided and landed on each of them. This is pretty strange stuff. This is momentous stuff, but it speaks of the unity that we now have with God. God, who has been distant, even when Jesus was here, he came from heaven, he came to us, but he's still on the outside, and now he's gone back to heaven. Where is God? And God comes in the person of the Holy Spirit close to each one of us. So there's no longer any distance between us and God. His law is not just written on a scroll that a leader reads. Now his law by the Spirit has come and to be written where? On our hearts. So we not only hear it and know it, but it's a part of our living and of our life. And then they used to go and worship in the temple. Beautiful, massive temple. And they would go in all these stones. But now the Holy Spirit has come and he has made us the living temple of God. And so your body, my body, becomes the temple of the Holy Spirit. And then he is bringing together, not only joining a unity with us in God, but with us together. We are so different. You want to see just how different we are? Just go to our services at 1 o'clock and 3 o'clock and 6 o'clock and come at 7:15. It's all different. We are so different. But we are the same in Jesus. And so now there's a unity of our hearts, not only with Jesus, but with each other. You understand? And that God is preparing his bride, not by making us all the same. Remember before the Tower of Babel? Okay, they all spoke the same language, same culture. And then God said, they're using this for evil. I'm going to divide them up and braid all the different languages. Now, God brings us united again, not by making us all speak Tongan or Koshayan or Japanese. No, he brings us together with one Savior, and that's the Lord Jesus. And with all of our differences, like different parts in a body, he brings us together by the Holy Spirit, and he unites us. And he calls us his bride, preparing us in beauty when he comes and gets us. This is what happens at Pentecost. So thank you for being here as we celebrate the wonders of Christ and his work through the Holy Spirit. And the Lord's Supper, which we will share in a few minutes, demonstrates all of these truths. That's why we just don't hold up the bread. What do? We eat it. Because we want to be filled with the presence and the character and the life of Jesus. That's why we just don't watch someone else drink the juice. We drink it because we want to, on the inside, have the transforming power of Jesus. And it represents that Christ dwells within us and we dwell in him. Okay? If you have sermon notes, it will help you. If you don't, you can put up your hand. The ushers will bring you one. It'll help you following along because there's so much in this as we just take a few minutes and look at Acts chapter 2. It says in chapter 2, verse 9, it says that all of them were filled with the Holy Spirit. Can we read it together? All of them were filled with the Holy Spirit and began to speak in other languages as the Spirit enabled them. And so we see this power of God at work that actually is to touch each one of their lives. It talks about filling them up. And the power of God, remember that roaring sound? Okay, that sound was there not just to get their attention, say, wake up, people, but to give them awe of the power of God. If you've ever been in a hurricane or a storm, or we've been praying for Tonga as they've been rebuilding after the tsunami and all that awe of the earthquake and the volcano that blew up. I mean, those kinds of things go, whoa. But this was an awe that God was working of who the Creator is, who is also our Savior. And so if this awe is there so that we can serve, and there is an empowering that God gives to us so that each of us can serve and do what we cannot do on our own. If God asks you to do something, you say, that's too hard. God asks you to lead. God asks you to share Christ with a friend. God asks you to say no to things that your friends are doing. God asks you to say yes and to step out like the Hansons and go to the mission field. All kinds of areas. And you say, that's too hard. But the Holy Spirit has come to give us power to do what we are not able to do on our own. Understand? He gives us power. Doesn't matter how young you are, how old you are. Doesn't matter how different you are. The power comes from God. And in fact, one very, very ancient preacher, he used to say that someone who does not have the Holy Spirit is like a sailboat in the ocean and there's no wind. And that sailboat is useless and can go nowhere. And the wind is like the Holy Spirit who breathes into our life and gives us power for us to obey and to move forward with Him and to do what He's called us to do. So the power comes, but it comes when we come together in one place. Okay, can we say together?
1: Together.
0: As a family, this is where the battle starts. If you want a family rooted on the Holy Spirit, if you want to be a community where the Holy Spirit is moving and filling, you first have to get together. We say together?
1: Yeah.
0: It's really key. It's true for a church. The church has to be together. Can we say together?
1: Together.
0: It's true for multiple churches. The Holy Spirit moves. When you know that revival is happening, when you have multiple churches that begin to work together, that is always the sign that God is working, because unity is the sign of Christ. And so it's when churches, and thank you, those of you that have come and represented your churches are here. It means the world to us because we want to be together in Christ. But it's together where? In one place. And Satan will do anything to make excuses to divide us up where we're all in different places. And togetherness, you've got to be as a family in one place. And even with all of the technology and as a church, and this was key for each one of them. So for the Holy Spirit in moving, we have this power enabling us, but it comes when we first begin with prayer. Can we say prayer?
1: Prayer.
0: And then that prayer is an offering of praise to God. Can we say praise? Okay, and that God is praised, and then as a result, there is this curiosity of wonder. Can we say wonder?
1: Wonder.
0: You know, people around saying, what are you so happy about? What are you praising God for? Why are you actually singing or not just sitting there with your mouth closed in the pew? What's going on? There's a wonder that there's something more that God is doing than what they know. And then there is the proclamation. Can we say proclamation? That's when we preach Jesus. And then as a result, there is salvation. We say salvation? But all of this begins, it begins when we pray together and when we praise God together. If that's not there, and you're looking to have a united family or an empowered life or relationship, it starts. It starts when there is this together in praying and seeking the Lord and then praising Him by the power of the Holy Spirit. Secondly, you're going to see the power from God. It sounds for service in that it prepares us for the unexpected, right where we are now. When the Spirit of God fills people's lives and is moving on the inside, He creates an expectation that He's busy. And He's going to, and you're saying, okay, is there someone He's going to heal today? Did all of you see the pictures of Eddie and Sepe? Sepe's in Arcosine, and Eddie finally, we've been waiting 9 months, he had a liver transplant. It was incredible, praise God. And there's this expectation of hope and of life. We thought Eddie was going to die 10 times, over and over. And God has held onto him. It's the same kind of thing when the Spirit of Christ comes into your heart, there is a new lease on life. That I'm a new person in Christ, and we are waiting for what God is going to do and how He is going to move and transform. It's unexpected. And you can be old, you can be young, you can be new, you can be rich, and in any kind of setting. the working of God. You can be 5 years old and the Spirit of God can fill you and use you powerfully. Or you can be 105. It's the power from the Spirit. It's not from ourselves. Okay? He is the one who imparts life. He implants hope. He reveals God. He is the one who creates a Christ-like character in us. The Holy Spirit saves us. He makes us new by the blood of Christ. He testifies to Christ. He guides us into the truth. He teaches us all things. He comforts us as believers. He convicts us of our sin. He builds the body and he makes beautiful the bride of Christ. That's the work of the Holy Spirit in us. Okay? So he comes and we have that noise with the great power. But after the noise, what do we have? We have the presence of the Holy Spirit who ignites us into action. Okay, so the fire came down. I think it was a lot bigger than this flame, but this is all I've got, so I'm sorry. Okay? And it came down, then it separated and landed on each of them. And fire, it may bring your mind back to when John the Baptist was pointing to Jesus. And he said to everyone, you know, I baptize you for repentance of sins, to turn away from your sin and turn to God. But someone's coming after me and he's more powerful than I am. He's so powerful I don't even deserve to tie the sandal, the thong on his sandal. But he said, he's going to baptize you. I baptize you with water, but he's going to baptize you with the Holy Spirit and with fire. And here, fire, when we think of the Holy Spirit and the holiness of God, fire is what purifies. Fire is what takes any disease, any germs, and it wipes it out and it consumes it. Fire takes and it cleanses. And so when it talks about the Holy Spirit, he's Holy Spirit because he's holy. That's not a trick question, okay? It's the Holy Spirit because he's, and he's holy because he's completely pure. And so his representation of fire is what cleanses our lives, but also what ignites us to action, to have a fire. Now, Rex, where are you, Rex? Rex, good to see you. He built, along with Romeo and others, they built in the back a fire pit. All right? Now, in Hawaiian, we built an emu, right? It's a pit down, you put it in, and the Kushayans, they built, is it pronounced an um, okay? And some of you may have had a barbecue this afternoon, or some of you for Memorial Day, you may have had a barbecue, and you had a barbecue, and you had different kinds of charcoal, okay? It doesn't matter whether you've got an emu or an or a charcoal pit or whatever you've got, you still need the fire. And in all of our churches, we're very different in how we operate, how we worship, but we all need the fire of the Holy Spirit to ignite our hearts, to ignite, first of all, our devotion to God. And I ask you a question. What level of devotion do you have for God? How hot is that fire? You know, is it red hot and flaming, or is it just sort of, ouch? Or is it getting cold? Because the Holy Spirit comes to ignite a fire, first of our love for God, but then in our love for each other. You know, if you've got a marriage that's struggling right now, or if you're having issues between brothers and sisters in your family, or you got problems at the workplace or problems in your school, it's the Holy Spirit who comes and who ignites a love in our heart for people that really bother us. We had to do that with one of our Hanai sons about 30 years ago. And we said, Lord, how do we love this guy? And Trish and I just held hands and prayed and said, Lord, would you come and give us your heart and put it in our hearts so you ignite in us a love. Some of us need to ask God for that. How much love do you have for God and then for each other? You know, one of the struggles, it just breaks my heart when anyone comes to church and no one gets out of their way and goes up and says hi to them. You know, we're always saying to our partner churches, don't stay out of the way. Don't think like, oh, you're over there and you stay out of the way. No, make this your home. So when someone comes to your home, what do you do?
1: Welcome them.
0: You welcome them and you go over and say, hi, and glad you're here. Okay, and you take that initiative and all of that. And that's an igniting of our hearts where we're not sitting and waiting someone else to come to us, but we go to them. And we say, we love you in the name of Jesus. Hey, I'm Jonathan. What's your name? But it's an igniting to action. And what will take you? You have another question. What will take you so that when you come, you just don't come in and you sit in your pew? But you come and you first take time with God and say, Lord, ignite my heart. But then when he ignites your heart, you say, okay, now God, who can I love in your name? Understand? That's the Holy Spirit. How are you at that? How many people do you go and before the service, you went and said, hey, this is who I am. I'm new here, or I don't know what I'm doing, but hey, good to see you. You see, the Holy Spirit comes not only to purify us, but to purify us in order to activate us into movement and into obedience, not only with God, but then in reaching out to each other. Amen? lots of neat stories on that one. Corrie ten Boom, she preached here in the church and used to stay in our home, and she was a Holocaust survivor. And she used to say, you can try by your own strength to do the work of God. She says, you will be confused, you will be exhausted, and it will be tedious. But when you're filled by the Holy Spirit, the ministry of God just flows through you. So start by asking God to come and to change you from the inside out. And then to take what he puts on the inside and to let it come out of you to the people around you. Do you understand? So here we have the presence of the Holy Spirit igniting us to action. And these tongues of fire, it was the gift of God's Spirit, was available equally to everybody. Every single person. You are not excluded. The Holy Spirit loves you. Jesus loves you. The Father loves you just as much as anyone else. And he will work in you differently from the way he works in me. He will work in your church differently from the way he works in the other churches. But he loves you, and you invite him to come and work and move in your midst. Whether you're an athlete or an artist, or whether you're a teacher, or whether you're a student, or whether you are shy, or whether you are someone who goes out and talks to people, or you're smart and educated, or whether you're simple, whether you work with your hands, or whether you work with a computer, whether you're a man or a woman or a child, doesn't matter. The tongues of fire landed on them all. Not just on the pastors, not just on the important ones, every single person. Don't we have a wonderful God? It's just a shift of the Holy Spirit and this calling to remain in him and his great love. So that our serving, remember, we're ignited to serve. It's not a humbug, but it's a joy. So in John 15, Jesus says, I am the vine, you are the branches. And if we're cut off from him, then there's no life in us. But if we remain in him, then we will bear much fruit. But he said, apart from me, you can do nothing. But with me, he said, you will bear much fruit. So abide in my love. That was Jesus in John 15. Okay, and finishing this off. So we have the power and this great sound that is stirring us to service. We've got the presence of the Holy Spirit and the tongues of fire to ignite us into action and to step out for Jesus. And then we have the preaching of the wonders of God. And you see this in Acts 2, where all the other community comes around. You have the disciples, and they're praising God, and the community comes, and they start listening, and they're going, whoa, I can hear my own language. I can hear, whoa, they're speaking Egyptian. They're speaking all these different from the Eastern Middle East. They're speaking from Italian, from Rome, and all these different languages. And they were saying, whoa, this is strange. Now, some people were mocking and saying, oh, they're just drunk. Be very careful. Some of the greatest mocking will happen in the most holiest moments. God himself sends his Spirit and power from heaven, and people are sitting there mocking. And in our differences, we have to be very careful that we do not laugh at how God works in different ways, in different cultures, in different times, in different people. We have to be very careful that we don't blaspheme the Holy Spirit in that kind of way. But there is this amazing new beginning and work of God where they go, something different and supernatural is happening here. And when the Holy Spirit fills your life, and when the Holy Spirit fills a church, the Spirit supernaturally speaks through each person in order to testify to who Jesus is. Young people, don't wait to be older to begin sharing Christ with your friends.
1: Listen.
0: Don't wait until you are married and have a job and you have kids to think that then you can be used by Jesus Christ. No, the Holy Spirit comes and He empowers our life so that right now, wherever we are, whatever we're doing, we can share Christ with someone else. And it's really sad, and maybe there's someone here today that has stopped sharing about Jesus because someone has mocked you. And I remember being in high school, and I was really shy. I couldn't speak. I stuttered. And you know, I wouldn't, just because I wouldn't swear and curse and laugh at the bad jokes the way the other kids, they would still mock you because why aren't you jumping into it? And so I would shut up. And I close the door. Don't let Satan do that to you. Our value is from the love of Jesus who loves you. And He wants to take what is real in your heart, and whether it's received on the outside or not, He wants to use you to change someone else's life for Jesus Christ. Okay? And then finally, it's so wonderful of God that people supernaturally hear in our cultural language of love. That God doesn't say, oh, we all have to learn Aramaic in order to worship God, or we all have to speak Italian in order to worship God or read scripture. Isn't it remarkable that the Lord comes to us and He loves us in our own language, and He loves us in our own culture, and He loves us in our own sinfulness and weakness, and our own strengths and beauty. And that's the glory of the gospel, is that Jesus Christ. It's also true in terms of even within your own language, you have different languages of love. And husbands, some of you are struggling to let your wife know just how much you love her, because it seems like the more you try, the more you fail, and she just doesn't receive it or get it. And we say, Holy Spirit, help me to speak my wife's language. And we have to learn to do that between churches too, in terms of what's important and what isn't important. And Pastor John and I were always making jokes and bantering back and forth about how the different cultures of Asia and here in Hawaii and with Pastor Kendo and all of us, we are so different. But we have to learn to speak each other's language even though we speak the same language and words. And the Holy Spirit is the one who, when you ask Him, He will help you to do that. Okay? Let's stand together. Thank you for being patient. As we want to come and prepare ourselves for communion, and we're going to take the Lord's table together, and just as they're ready, I just want to pray, Father, that You would be coming right now through Your Holy Spirit and filling each one of us, Lord. And Lord, apart from You, we can do nothing. And Lord, we need You. And I pray, Lord Jesus, from people that just feel empty right now, we just invite You, Holy Spirit, You come and fill us up. Lord, You come and gain our attention and whatever it takes. And Lord, You come and You ignite that passion of fire within our hearts. Lord, for the sin that is in our lives, Lord, purify us by Your presence, not by us trying harder or feeling sorry enough, but by us turning to You and being washed with the blood of Jesus. So Lord, let today be the day when we say, yes, Jesus. Can we say that together? Yes, Jesus. Jesus, forgive me. Jesus, come and live in my heart by Your Spirit. In Christ's name we pray. Amen.
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7: 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That's 855-577-2255. We're so glad you're here to listen. Today's program will complete the message we began yesterday. Here's Pastor Allen with part two of Stormproof Foundations.
8: Different translations will offer different insights sometimes. Not every day. So if you've done this more than once, maybe you want to change the translation you're reading this year. Say, well, I like this. I got it. You don't have to. The best translation to read is the one you will read. There's no perfect translation. They're translations. Well, why does it make a difference? Well, occasionally, it doesn't always make a difference. And don't build your theology around a word or a comma, because it may not be the best word, and the comma may be inserted in the wrong place, just like when I write. I sprinkle commas all over everything. Here a comma, there a comma. But in this case, there really is a subtle difference. See, translation requires opinion. So reading a different translation gives you a perspective from a different opinion. It's not that good or evil. You want to get to know the character of God from the broader story. The effort of language and communication is important. It's why the manipulation of language, which we are watching these days in unprecedented levels, they're making new translations of the Bible that are leaving almost completely much of what's very apparent in the languages from which they're translating to make it more politically correct. But we've got to begin to read our Bibles. I put Matthew 12 because the same word is used there. And in this case, even in the NIV, they used, I think, a better word. It says the Pharisees went out and plotted how they might kill Jesus. It's in your notes. Aware of this, Jesus withdrew from that place. And many followed him, and he healed their sick, warning them not to tell who he was. Now, if all that it had said in Matthew 12 was Jesus went home, you would again have missed the point. But here you get this sense. It's very similar to the verse in Matthew 4 and verse 12. Now, in Matthew 12, it says that they're plotting how they can kill Jesus. And aware that they're doing it, Jesus knows what they're doing. So he withdrew from that place. And when many people followed him, he kept ministering. He healed many people, but he warned them not to draw attention to himself. Now, that's a pretty important piece to understand about Jesus. On more than one occasion, when he was faced with very real threats, very determined adversaries, he withdrew. He wasn't reckless. I have to think about that a bit, because that's probably not my intuitive response. Somebody pushes you, you push them harder. They're bigger than you, get an equalizer. But from time to time, Jesus, led by the Spirit, would withdraw. You see, when we're led by the Spirit of God, we know when to be bold and defiant, because on multiple occasions, Jesus is very bold and very defiant of those in power. He is frequently not a peacemaker. But it's equally clear that there were times he knew when to be measured.

0: particular case, these four did it with a sense of urgency. They left nets, they left a boat, they left their father. They're moving with the same enthusiasm we were if somebody said, they called your number. You got the winning lottery ticket. We're like, where? I think of the way I respond to the Lord. I wonder if you could confirm that. Out of the mouth of two or three witnesses. I'm going to wait and see what the Bible reading has to say to me today. I have commitments. I have responsibilities. Never thought about that before. Couldn't be God. Must be indigestion. I mean, we read this like this is normal. This is not normal. Now, these men have been invited into something pretty remarkable. An inner circle experience. Their lives will never be the same again.
1: We'll be right back. But first, Pastor Allen wants to share a limited edition commemorative set to help you celebrate God's faithfulness to our nation.
2: Hey, we're celebrating this year the 250th anniversary of the signing of the Declaration of Independence. What a wonderful privilege we have. You know, God has blessed our nation so many good things. People say to me, well, our whole history's not good. Well, folks, you know, my history's not great. Your family history's not perfect. But you love your family. You love your children. In spite of our weaknesses, well, our nation hadn't been perfect, but through that whole story, the goodness of God is evident. It still is. Let's ask God to bless America again.
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0: See, I don't believe you get dramatic outcomes until you're willing to give the Lord your best. I'm very sorry. I think it's terribly unfortunate that we've been invited towards such half-hearted Christianity. There's such a lack of enthusiasm around our faith. And I say that having spent my life in the arena, so I'm not throwing stones at anybody, folks. I don't really think we've been somehow. I mean, the failure may be on the pulpit, so I'm willing. I don't have an answer, so I really don't mean it critically. But we don't have the same kind of enthusiasm around our faith that we have for other things in our lives. We just don't. And I think a part of what is coming, I think a part of the opportunity that is before us is that we're going to have aspirations towards the Lord in new ways. We'll have aspirations that our children would serve the Lord. We'd be engaged with the Lord. I'm not talking about being saved and baptized. Those are all good things. I'm not opposed to those. But we've kind of got checklists and we get them accomplished. And then we get excited about the other things we want them to do or become. And God's usually kind of way down that list somewhere. Until there's a crisis, then we get our God stuff out and dust it off and go, oh, we need God's help in that. I understand. I've been a part of that journey. But that's not what I'm reading. These guys, Jesus said, come follow me. They go like, we're in. He hasn't been doing miracles yet. He's just begun to preach the gospel. You've got the sequence in this chapter. We've come from the temptation in the wilderness to John being arrested. There's already some public pushback. Jesus moves into Capernaum. He's a new arrival, and he begins to preach the gospel. And that northern end of the lake is where the warm springs are. It's where the fishing takes place. So he's recruiting disciples from the fishermen on the northern end of the lake. And they're following him with an urgency. Lord, I want to be better at that. At this point in my life, I want to be better at that. And then this last segment of this chapter, I think is really a synopsis of Jesus' ministry. I mean, it fits in a context here. It fits into a sequential place. It's an unfolding story, but if I had to find two or three verses to give you a summary of Jesus' ministry, this is it. Jesus went throughout Galilee, teaching in their synagogues, preaching the good news of the kingdom and healing every disease and sickness among the people. News about him spread all over Syria, beyond Israel, all over Syria. And people brought to him all who were ill with various diseases, those suffering severe pain, the demon-possessed, those having seizures, the paralyzed, and he healed them. Large crowds from Galilee, the Decapolis, Jerusalem, Judea, and the region across the Jordan followed him. It's a pretty remarkable story. Jesus has had opposition from the devil himself. In this chapter, we've only looked at one chapter. Jesus had opposition from the devil himself. His friend John has been imprisoned. So there's a public declaration that there's a very low tolerance for challenging the status quo. You better cooperate. John said, I think not, and he's in prison. At the beginning of Jesus' ministry, the establishment has a bias against him. His cousin's already been arrested. Jesus is obedient, fulfilling his assignment. There's two separate initiatives moving forward in time and space. The proclamation that the kingdom of God is at hand and the opposition to it, they are both emerging. That is a very biblical principle. See, I used to imagine that revivals would take place. They would be so universal, so sweeping, so broad in scope that everybody you know would be raising their hand going, oh, I'm in on that. That really isn't biblical. There's a couple of exceptions. Nineveh, we get this report of widespread. But it's a very unusual circumstance. Typically, you see the forces at work and the collision coming between the perspectives. Jesus is teaching and preaching regarding the kingdom of God in their synagogues, Matthew tells us. Now, I promise you something about the first century in Israel. It's very similar to the 21st century in Tennessee. Not everybody went to synagogue. I've visited synagogues that have been excavated in many of those smaller communities, and they would hold a few dozen people. Not everybody in the community went to synagogue. But Jesus went to deliver his message in the synagogue. If you wanted to get the Jesus message, you had to go to the synagogue. Now, I know he spoke to broader crowds and he gave a Sermon on the Mount, but the direct report is that he traveled around the region speaking in the synagogues. He had to be in the synagogue to hear Jesus. And then it says that he was healing every disease and sickness. Jesus is a healer. He still is. Don't debate that. I'm amazed at Christians. I mean, I read the stuff. They publish whole studies, seminars, videotapes. Does Jesus heal? I'm like, which Bible did you read? I mean, how could you arrive at that conclusion? Jesus is healing every sickness and disease. News about him spread over a very wide area. You could miss this if you don't know the geography a little bit. Jesus' reputation is growing very rapidly. It says that people were brought to him who were ill. There's no easy ministry. I smile. We raise our hands and go, I would like to lead a group. I'll host a small group. Then you call it a few weeks ago, I want a different group. The people in my group are difficult. Years ago, I saw an advertisement. It was before AI. It said, lion tamer wants tamer lion. I feel that way about ministry most times. God, isn't there an easier problem? Then you have somebody that had the sniffles. I didn't want to pray with somebody with a life-threatening problem. Is there anybody who didn't come from a torqued family? No, not many. Ministry's challenging. It's sacrifice. You have to think about somebody else in front of you. You have to clean your house. Ah, what a hassle. Well, I mean, I know there's eternity in the balance and there's rewards to be gained, but I'd have to vacuum. I mean, it's very clear. We haven't read a chapter. Well, we have read a chapter. They're bringing only sick people to Jesus. They weren't bringing all the people to say, you're the man. They're putting difficult cases in front of him and going, what are you going to do now? What are you going to do with this one? We know it's true because you're going to read in Matthew where they bring cases to his disciples and his disciples can't help him and they go find Jesus and say, we brought him to your disciples and they couldn't do anything. It's like a test every day. Couldn't we just have a polite Bible study and not talk about praying for people? You could, but there'll be no life there. There'll be no vitality there. Jesus described it as the blind following the blind, not because you're blind and you can't read, but you're spiritually unaware. Large crowds are following Jesus. This is not a house church initiative. I smile. People say, you know, the New Testament's just about the house church. Which New Testament? They're bringing people. Listen to Matthew's description. It says they brought people from all over Syria, not just from Israel. Syria. Syria's north of Israel, if you don't know your map. And then he said that they were bringing the people, large crowds from Galilee, the region where he was, the Decapolis, that means 10 cities in Greek. 8 of the cities are on the other side of the Jordan River in modern-day Jordan. So they're gathering people from modern-day Syria, modern-day Jordan, all over the northern part of Israel, from Jerusalem and Judea, which is the south of Israel. There are people coming from multiple nations. In Matthew 24, Jesus is saying to his disciples, Matthew 24 is Jesus' largest, longest prophetic message. He's telling his friends what's ahead of them, and not just his first century friends. He says, you'll be handed over to be persecuted and put to death. Gee, like you and John? And you'll be hated by all nations because of me. I'm amused. People say God doesn't care about the nations. In which Bible? At that time, many will turn away from the faith and will betray each other, and many false prophets will appear and deceive many people. And because of the increase of wickedness, the love of most will grow cold, but he who stands firm to the end will be saved. And this gospel of the kingdom will be preached in the whole world. Matthew told us in chapter 4 that Jesus preached the gospel of the kingdom in all the synagogues around Galilee. And when Jesus is getting near the end of his life, he looks at his closest friends and he said, this gospel of the kingdom that you've heard me preach dozens and dozens and dozens of times, it's going to be preached in the whole world. If you want to find the penultimate, the ultimate sign of the end of this age, it's the proclamation of the gospel of the kingdom in the whole world. And the church has to be engaged with that. We're a part of the catalyst for the end of the age. And then finally, last chapter of Matthew, similar message. The 11 disciples went to Galilee, to the mountain where Jesus had told them. When they saw him, they worshiped him, and some doubted. Folks, things haven't changed. And Jesus came to them and said, all authority in heaven on earth has been given to me. Therefore, you go and you make disciples of all nations. You baptize them in the name of the Father and the Son and the Holy Spirit. And you teach them to obey everything I've commanded you. Jesus said, you've watched me do it. You've been a part of that drama. I've commissioned you and sent you out to do it. And now I'm leaving and you preach this message. Folks, we're the 21st century edition.
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16: From the Ma'alama Media News Center, I'm Chaz Ontai. U.S. and Chinese military officials are meeting in Hawaii. The Star Advertiser reports discussions focus on air and maritime safety. Officials described the talks as candid and constructive and reviewed existing agreements designed to prevent miscalculations at sea and in the air. The meetings come at a time where both countries hope to stabilize their relations amid broader tensions in the Indo-Pacific region. Episode 48 of Lava Fountaining at Kilauea is over after 9 hours. The Star Advertiser reports the fountaining ended at around 1:40 p.m. on Monday in Halemaumau Crater. The U.S. Geological Survey lowered the volcano alert level from watch to advisory. Fountains had reached more than 650 feet after activity began before dawn. This news report is brought to you by Timothy's Sour Shop. Hey, couple late. Timothy's is open 7 days a week, 9 a.m. to 8 p.m. Highs of advisory east and south facing shores, partly sunny, scattered showers, highs in the low 80s.
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19: And thank you for joining us today for the daily edition of Turning Point. We're so happy to have you with us. I'm David Jeremiah, and it's my wonderful privilege to be your teacher and host each day as we meet. We've been doing this for a long time. Over 40 years we've been doing this together for many of us, and so grateful for the many of you who have been faithful listeners and encouragers and supporters. So grateful for all that you do, because together we've been able to do so much. Today we're going to finish our discussion that we began yesterday as the introduction to this series on the Holy Spirit gets off the ground. We're talking about the promise of the Spirit, how the Lord Jesus told us ahead of time that He was coming. And the Holy Spirit is called the promise of Jesus, that He would send someone to take His place after He went back to heaven. The Holy Spirit was poured out upon the church on the day of Pentecost, and we have been blessed because of that ever since. We'll explore some of the ways it touches us as we open our Bibles together in just a moment. Before we get to our lesson, let me tell you that during the month of June, our resource for the month is the full-length book, The Holy Spirit You May Not Know. I wrote this book as I was teaching this material in church as a pastor, and the book has just been released. The world changed on the day of Pentecost 2,000 years ago, and an upstairs room was filled with the presence of the Holy Spirit. The Bible says that on that particular day, over 3,000 people were converted. When the Holy Spirit was set loose, when Jesus sent the promise, and we'll talk more about that as we open our Bibles together today. And I want to ask you to open your Bible with me to John 14, verses 16 and 17. We'll continue and conclude our discussion of the promise of the Spirit. As important as the Holy Spirit is, He never preempts the place of Christ. On the other hand, wherever Christ is magnified, you can be sure the Holy Spirit is at work. His task is to make much of Jesus. This is a word needed in our generation, men and women, because there are groups today who have elevated the Spirit in such a way that Jesus is almost lost. To be sure, the Spirit is God. We do not need to make Him God. He already is, but His place in the Trinity is to glorify Jesus Christ. And when the Spirit is doing His work in your life, you will not be going around talking primarily about the Holy Spirit. You'll be talking about Jesus. You will be talking about Jesus Christ because the Spirit comes to lift Him up. Spirit-filled Christians, men and women, are Christ-centered Christians. Like John the Baptist, who said, "He must increase, but I must decrease." So the Holy Spirit comes, first of all, to promote Jesus Christ. And if you get yourself in a group and all of a sudden Jesus Christ gets lost and the Holy Spirit becomes the whole discussion and the gifts of the Spirit and speaking in tongues and all of this takes over, whenever that happens, you know something's not right. Because the Holy Spirit did not come to promote Himself. He came to promote Jesus. And if you're filled with the Spirit of Jesus, you'll be filled with the Spirit itself. That's the way that works. And that's what the Bible teaches. So He's here to promote Jesus Christ. Secondly, the Holy Spirit has come to provide strength for believers. I want you to know that's very special to me, especially during these days. I'm sure it's special to some of you, even though you may not know what's going on. John 14, 16 says, "I will pray the Father, and He will send you another helper." How many of you could use another helper? I mean, amen. We could use a little help, couldn't we? Jesus called the Holy Spirit helper. That word has the meaning of someone who comes alongside of you, who walks beside you. The word is parakaleo, called alongside of. He comes to strengthen you. The Holy Spirit is the one who comes with strength. He's the divine strengthener. Someone once said, the Holy Spirit is the rod of iron in your back. The Holy Spirit is the one who gives you the backbone to do the things you don't have the courage to do. How we need that today. How we need that in our world today, in our churches today. We live in a time of immense pressure, and without the Spirit's strength, we will collapse. Think of Simon Peter. He's a great illustration. On the night Jesus was betrayed, Peter denied the Lord three times. When confronted, he swore, "I don't even know the man," speaking of Jesus. What a pitiful picture of cowardice. Yet wait 40 days, and that same Peter stands before a hostile crowd on the day of Pentecost and proclaims Jesus Christ crucified and risen, and 3,000 people are converted. So you say, what made the difference between Peter on the night before Jesus died and Peter 40 days later? Two things: the resurrection of Jesus Christ and the coming of the Holy Spirit. The Holy Spirit transformed Peter from a coward to a courageous preacher. The Holy Spirit was the steel in Peter's backbone. He was the source of his power. And that's what Jesus promised. He said, "I will send you another helper. He is the strength we need to live boldly and faithfully in a hostile world." How many of you know that if you only ever do the things you think you can do, you will never do the things God called you to do? I'm sure it would surprise you that many times I don't feel like preaching to you on Sunday. I'm tired. Maybe I've had a busy week, or I'm not feeling good physically. But you know what? One of the most wonderful things in the world to be a preacher is to stand up here and feel weak and know that the Holy Spirit has filled you with his power. Sometimes it's almost like I'm standing over here watching someone else preach because the Holy Spirit is doing it. In 1966, a 22-year-old English woman named Jackie Pullinger boarded a ship with little more than a suitcase, a few dollars, and a prayer. She had asked God to show her where to get off. At every port the ship stopped, she felt no peace until the ship docked in Hong Kong. There, God led her to Koh Lan Wat City, a lawless maze of alleys ruled by gangs and filled with heroin addicts and street children. Jackie moved into a tiny room in that dark city. She had no money, no program, and no plan. All she had was the Holy Spirit. At first, she felt helpless, but when addicts came to her for prayer, she discovered something astonishing. Many of them who got prayed for were delivered from heroin without withdrawal pain. Doctors couldn't explain it. Jackie simply said, "I discovered the Holy Spirit is stronger than heroin. I just show up and he brings life." Her ministry became known as St. Stephen's Society. It has since helped thousands of people recover from drug addiction. Former gang members have become pastors, addicts, free, and broken lives became whole. We may never walk into a walled city of crime and addiction as Jackie did, but all of us know what it's like to feel powerless. And it is in those very moments that the Holy Spirit comes alongside us to help us and to strengthen us and to enable us to do what we could never do if he weren't active. The Bible says, "You shall receive power after the Holy Spirit has come upon you." The Bible says, "I pray that from his glorious unlimited resources, he will empower you with inner strength through his Spirit." The Bible says God has not given us a spirit of fear, but of power and of love and of a sound mind. Ladies and gentlemen, one of the purposes of the Holy Spirit is to give you the strength you don't have without him. He gives you the power, the courage to do things you would never do on your own. He becomes the source of God within you. He comes to promote Jesus Christ. He comes to provide strength for Christian living. Here's the third thing. The Holy Spirit comes to point us to the truth. Jesus said this about the Holy Spirit in John 14:26. "But the Helper, the Holy Spirit, whom the Father will send in my name, he will teach you all things and bring to your remembrance all things that I said to you." And two chapters later, Jesus said, "I still have many things to say to you, but you cannot bear them now. However, when he, the Spirit of truth, has come, he will guide you into all truth." You know, truth is almost lost in our world today, is it not? You wonder if anybody really even knows what the meaning of it is. people talk about their truth, it's just another way of describing their deception and lies. But the Bible says there is truth, and Jesus Christ is the truth. And sometimes as we look at what's going on in life, we need someone to help us understand the truth. What is true? In John 14, 26, Jesus explained that the Spirit would be the disciples' helper, and that he would teach them everything they needed to know, and even bring back to their mind the words he had already spoken. In John 16, Jesus said there was more truth waiting for them, but they weren't ready for it yet. He said he would handle that too. When the time came, he would give them the truth that they needed at that moment. So let me just tell you this. The same Spirit still teaches us today, reminding us of God's word when we need it most and leading us into deeper understanding as we grow. If you've ever memorized any verses, you know that sometimes when you're in a situation, that verse will pop into your mind. Who does that? The Holy Spirit does that. The Holy Spirit brings to your memory the things Jesus has already said, so you have that verse when you need it the most. And you know, sometimes what I've discovered is, and I don't know if this happens to you, these are verses I haven't even reviewed in a long time, and if you told me, could you say that verse and do it perfectly, I couldn't, but the Holy Spirit can. And he brings that verse back to your mind, so when you're in the midst of the situation, you know exactly what it is you should say, because the Spirit of truth is working in your heart. The Holy Spirit comes to promote Jesus Christ. The Holy Spirit comes to provide strength for your life. The Holy Spirit comes to point you to the truth. And here's the one that I love maybe the most. The Holy Spirit comes to pray for us. The Holy Spirit prays for us. Listen to this. Did you know that you have two prayer partners? One is in heaven, the Lord Jesus Christ, who ever lives to make intercession for you at the right hand of the Father. And the other lives within you, the Holy Spirit. Romans 8:26 and 27 says, likewise, the Spirit also helps in our weakness. For we do not know what we should pray for as we ought, but the Spirit himself makes intercession for us with groanings which cannot be uttered. Now he who searches the heart knows what the mind of the Spirit is, because he makes intercession for the saints according to the will of God. Paul says, listen to this, Paul says that the Spirit of God prays for us when we don't know how to pray. Have you ever been in a situation where you didn't know how to pray? You tried to pray, the words wouldn't come, you couldn't put your thoughts together, it was such a deep problem you didn't even know how to address it. That's something we can all picture, something we've all experienced. It's like the little boy who knelt by his bed and he folded his hands and whispered, God, A, B, C, D, E, F, G, all the way to Z. And his mother smiled and asked what he was doing. He said, I don't know what to pray, so I just gave God all the letters. And he can put them together any way he wants. There are times when praying feels almost impossible. Life can get so stressful or painful that we don't even know what to say to God. I remember one time years ago when I was going through cancer. I was going to the hospital and they were going to do a biopsy of my spleen. And when they told me how they were going to do that, I didn't want to do it. We were in the operating room where they were getting ready to do it, and the doctor said something about, do you want to pray? And I couldn't pray. Donna was there and she prayed great, but I couldn't pray. But I knew that the Spirit of God was in that moment, that he was helping me. When you can't even put your words together, the Holy Spirit is there. And the Bible says he makes intercession for you with groanings that cannot be uttered. Oh, what a precious thing that is. Someone has said in prayer, it's better to have a heart without words than it is to have words without a heart. And when the heart cannot find words, the Holy Spirit makes intercession with groanings too deep for words. Have you ever felt so sad or mixed up inside that you couldn't find the right words? Maybe you just didn't know what to say. You sighed, you groaned, you whispered Jesus' name. Paul says in those moments, the Holy Spirit takes what's in your heart, even if it's just a sigh, and he brings it to God. He understands what's going on inside you better than you understand yourself. It's like when you ask a friend to pray for you, but you can't really explain what's wrong. The amazing thing is you don't have to explain anything to the Holy Spirit. He already knows your worries and your struggles, and he carries them straight to God's throne. The Spirit takes those wordless longings, and he shapes them, and he lays them before the Father. through the intercession of Christ. No wonder God answers prayer. Prayer is the combined work of the Holy Spirit within us, the Son beside the Father, and the Father receiving the request. Did you know when you pray, the entire Trinity gets involved? It's no wonder God answers prayer. So the personality of the Holy Spirit, the priority of the Holy Spirit, the purpose of the Holy Spirit. And let me talk with you for just a moment about the permanency of the Holy Spirit. In the Old Testament, the Holy Spirit's ministry was much different than it is today. In the Old Testament, the Holy Spirit would come upon people for certain occasions. He came upon Samson for feats of strength. The Holy Spirit came upon Gideon for leadership. The Holy Spirit came upon the prophets for their ministry. But his presence was just temporary. He came and went according to the purposes of God. But notice carefully what Jesus said about the Holy Spirit now. And I will pray the Father, and he will give you another helper, that he may abide with you for how long? Forever. The Spirit of truth, whom the world cannot receive, because it neither sees him nor knows him, but you know him. Now, here is a phrase that tells you the difference between the Old Testament and the New Testament. In the Old Testament, he is with you. In the New Testament, he is in you. Aren't you glad you live in the New Testament days? We don't live in the Old Testament. The Bible says that when you become a Christian, you are baptized in the Holy Spirit. The Holy Spirit becomes your possession. And in fact, the scripture actually says, if you don't have the Spirit, you can't be a Christian. You don't have to wait for the Holy Spirit. You don't have to have some ecstatic experience and then you get the Holy Spirit. When you get Jesus, you get the Holy Spirit. The Holy Spirit comes to live within you. So if you're a Christian, you have the indwelling Holy Spirit. He's living within you right now. You may not feel it. You may not know it. You may not understand it, but it doesn't make any difference. It's still true. The Holy Spirit indwells every single believer. I met a man once who told me that he'd been away from God for 16 years. He'd come to Christ as a boy, but he'd wandered so far. That night he returned in repentance. 16 years of rebellion had not driven the Holy Spirit away. The Spirit had been resident all along, convicting him, drawing him until he came back. That's the difference between having the Spirit as a resident, having the Spirit as the president. He may live in your life, but he longs to reign in your life. And joy comes not just from having the Holy Spirit within you. Joy comes when the Holy Spirit within you is sitting on the throne of your life and he's running the show. And you're not doing this on your own, but you're asking God to help you. Perhaps that is why some of you are miserable. You know Christ and the Spirit is in you, but you have pushed him to the side and taken charge of everything yourself. The conviction you feel even now is the Spirit's way of reminding you that you will never know peace until the Holy Spirit is the president of your life. Don't just accept him as the resident. Anoint him as the president. Do what he says. Tell him that you want to be under his authority and do what he tells you to do. The Bible says God's Spirit will not always strive with man. That means that when the Holy Spirit is speaking to you, don't take it for granted because he may not speak to you again in such a way. I think of that often when we come to the end of a service and I ask you to give your heart to Christ. Some of you say, well, I think I won't do that today. Maybe I'll do it next time. You don't even know if you're going to have it next time. But one thing you can't be sure of, will the Holy Spirit still be striving within your heart then as he is today? Years ago in Europe, a young man and woman were walking together along the banks of a wide river. And their conversation turned to a friend they both admired. Mary has such a radiant personality, the young man remarked. His companion smiled. She really does. But what do you think makes her that way? They walked in silence for a moment, and then the path opened to a clearing with a clear view across the water. On the opposite bank stood an ancient stone castle, its towers rising against the sky. And the young man pointed. He said, when I was a boy, I love to sit here in the evening and watch that castle. And you could always tell what was happening inside by the lights in the window. If only a few people were home, just a dim glow showed. But when guests arrived, the place came alive with brightness. I'll never forget the night a member of the royal family visited. Every single window blazed with light and the castle seemed to shine from within. It was unforgettable. He paused and then he said, that's how I explain Mary's radiance. She's entertaining a royal guest. She's got the Holy Spirit within her, shining through her. So it is when the Holy Spirit lives in us. He fills every room of our heart with light. And when others see on the outside, it's simply the glow of his presence. There's an old French film called Jean de Florette. It takes place in the hills of Provence after the First World War. A man named Jean, a city tax collector, inherits a small farm, and he moves there with his wife and his little daughter. He's full of dreams, and he's convinced that with enough effort, he can make the rocky land flourish. But there's one big problem. There's no water. The ground is dry. Jean doesn't realize that a strong hidden spring is right beneath the property. So instead, day and night, he straps barrels to his donkey and trudges to fetch water from a distant source. Heat is brutal, work never ends, and he wears himself out trying to survive. Sadly, Jean never discovers the spring. His health breaks down from the constant strain, and he dies without ever tapping into the water that was already his. And you know what? That's a picture of a lot of us. We exhaust ourselves trying to find help somewhere out there. We're running around from one specialist to another, reading one email, one internet post, trying to find the answers to our problems, when all the while the Spirit of God is right here, living inside of us. Jesus called him rivers of living water. He is our inexhaustible supply. And the question is, are we going to wear ourselves out like Jean, or are we going to draw from the Spirit who's already in us? So many Christians I know try to do the Lord's work in the energy of the flesh. How impossible that is. The Lord's work can't be done in the energy of the flesh, because the Lord's work is way too big and too hard and too difficult. You need the Spirit of God within you to do the work of God, to live the life of God. And my question to you is, have you ever come to the realization that within you is that power, the power of the Holy Spirit? If you're a Christian, if you have put your trust in Jesus Christ, I'm making an announcement today that may surprise some of you. You already have the Holy Spirit living within you. You don't have to get him. You don't have to go to a conference and try to find the Holy Spirit. The Holy Spirit lives within you. The Bible says if there is no Holy Spirit within you, you're not a Christian. So now that you have the Holy Spirit, what are you going to do about it? Are you going to let him give you the wisdom? And in these next weeks, I'm going to try to help us do that and learn how to use the Holy Spirit's power as he intended us to do it. I don't know about the rest of you. I find a great need for this in my life right now. And I know that God has promised to meet that need through the person of the Holy Spirit. Here's the other thing you need to understand. If you don't have Jesus, you don't have the Holy Spirit. If you're not a Christian, you just can't put any of this into operation, because you have to have Jesus to have the Holy Spirit. When you come to a saving knowledge of Jesus Christ, the Holy Spirit comes to live within you. So if you're interested in all the things we've talked about, the first thing you need to do is this. Put your trust in Jesus Christ as your Savior. Don't wait any longer. Do it now. You have no idea what you're missing by holding out on Jesus. He's come to give you everything, eternal life, and not just that, but spiritual power, if you just trust him, if you just put your faith in him. And that's the most important thing. The Holy Spirit came to empower us with the gospel so that we could share the message I have just shared, that God loves you and Christ died for you, and he wants you to be one of his own. If you will put your trust in him, that can happen today. Hey, by the way, if you make that decision, let us know, because we have a whole packet of material we'd like to send to you that will help you understand what happens next. I hope you'll let us do that. Tomorrow, we will begin 2 days of discussion of what it means to be born of the Spirit from John chapter 3. This is one of the chapters in this brand new book, and this is the lesson tomorrow. I hope you'll join us then as we continue our discussion of the Holy Spirit you may not know. I'm David Jeremiah, and it's my privilege to be your teacher every day. Thank you for joining me. Have a great day. We'll see you next time.

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11: The favorable hand of God does not mean no pain, no suffering, no hurt, no heartache. The favorable hand of God will oftentimes lead us into situations and circumstances and down through valleys in our life that'll bring great pain and great suffering and heartache. Most believers' response to heartache and pain and suffering is, where's God? Well, God's been so good to me, but now look what I'm going through. God, where are you? God, if you loved me, Lord, if you had a favorable hand toward me.
12: God was watching over the prophet Nehemiah, but that did not guarantee him a life of ease and comfort. In fact, God uprooted Nehemiah and assigned him to rebuild the walls of Jerusalem. Today's edition of In Touch, the teaching ministry of Dr. Charles Stanley, returns to Nehemiah chapter 1 to understand more about the favorable hand of the Lord. Let's listen in to Dr. Stanley's message.
11: God loves everybody. But God, because He's a God of love, desires to show His favor toward His children. That is, He desires to show His goodness. He desires to express His goodness. He desires to give to us everything we need, everything we desire that fits His will and purpose for our life. So He is a good God, the Bible says. He is a loving God. And I think Nehemiah put it in such a beautiful way when he says, the good hand of my God was upon me. That he says, the favorable hand of God was upon me. And so as I look through this book and read this scripture over and over and over again, asking myself this question, what is it in a man's life and what is it in his relationship to God that he could say, the good hand of my God is upon me, that God has a favorable hand toward me? Because I think all of us would like to feel that and sense that, that we are favored by God. Doesn't mean we are better than someone else. Doesn't mean that we are more loved than someone else. But it means that God works in your life and my life, that it's very evident that He has favored us. That is, that He is expressing His goodness and expressing His love toward us. Well, I think there are a number of things, and if you're wise, you'll jot them all down. For the simple reason that the truth is, all of us want to feel the favor and the goodness of God upon our life. Well, one of the first things that I noticed in the life of Nehemiah is this, that here was a man who lived with a definite purpose in mind. Now, if you have no purpose in life, and you're just sort of floating through doing the best you can with no sense of direction, nothing you want to accomplish, and no sense of godly purpose and godly direction, and somehow allowing God to use you in some fashion, then why should you expect the favorable hand of God to be upon you? Why should you expect the favorable, good hand of God to be upon you in a very special way or an extra way? Why should you expect that if you don't have any purpose, nothing you're trying to accomplish, and you're just sort of floating through life? It is very clear, here's a man who lived with a definite purpose in mind, and he said, the good hand of my God is upon me. The favorable hand of God is upon me. The second characteristic I noticed in his life was this, that here is a man in whose life prayer is a priority. If you and I want the favor of God, then we must build an intimate relationship with Him. And that comes through praying, through listening, through talking to Him, setting aside time to listen, God, what are You saying to me? What are You saying to us at this particular time in our life? And so here is a man whose life is certainly very clearly lived with a certain purpose in mind. He has a sense of direction. He is a man in whose life prayer is a priority. When something rises that he does not know how to deal with it, he immediately goes to the Father seeking direction and asking for God to give him direction for his life. Certainly that's the pattern of the Lord Jesus. The Bible says every morning he was out there praying, every evening he was praying, not because he had to, but because he loved his relationship with the Father. If we want the favorable hand of God upon us, what is it that God wants from us most of all? He wants an intimate relationship, not service. Service is a result of that. An intimate relationship, building a relationship with us, whereby what? He desires and is able to pour out those extra blessings. His favorable hand is upon us. He was a person in whose life prayer was a priority. The third thing I want you to notice about him is this, that his was the pathway of faith. If we want the favorable hand of God upon us, we must learn to walk by faith. We must trust God, because you see, our faith says more about what we believe about God than probably any other aspect of our life. If we believe that God is who He says He is, then whatever He tells us to do, we'll be willing to do it because we can trust Him. If God is not trustworthy, what kind of a God is He? If He is a trustworthy God, a faithful God, a God who is reliably there when He says, I'll always be there, never leave you nor forsake you. Every single promise that He's given, He says, you can do all things through Christ who will strengthen you. Your God will supply all of your needs according to His riches and glory in Christ Jesus. That person who is walking by faith is going to experience the favorable hand of God, because God desires to pour out His blessings. And as Paul says, He'll do more abundantly than you and I expect or think. That's the favorable hand of God. He's a man of faith. He's a man who's willing to trust the Lord for whatever the need may be. Then I think there's another principle here, another characteristics of the person who certainly experiences the favorable hand of God, and that's this, that the bottom line, the principle that governs their life is the principle of obedience. If we want the favorable hand of God upon us, If we want Him to be able to pour out His blessings upon us, unhindered by something within us, then we must learn to walk in obedience to Him.

favorable hand to be upon them, but they just want it handed to them. They just want to pray and let God just bless them with no commitment and no diligence and no hard work. This is still a day of diligence and hard work and being industrious as a Christian. You see, not only did he give direction, but he got in there and helped make it happen. And God is looking for industrious people, people who are willing to work, people who are willing to sacrifice, people who are willing to give their best, not just when it's convenient, but when it's not convenient. And if God can find people who are willing to be industrious and working hard, willing to sacrifice, willing to pay the price, you know what he's going to do? He's going to pour out his favorable hand. For those who have a purpose in life and are praying and walking by faith, living in obedience to him, and who are willing to work at whatever God calls you to do, and to do your best at that. God deserves our best no matter what we're doing. Whatever he's called us to do, he deserves our very best at that. I believe the favorable hand of God, the good hand of God is going to rest, be offered to and poured out upon those who are diligently willing to give their best. If you determine in your life that no matter what God leads you to do and wherever he sends you, you're going to give it your best. You're going to give it your best because the Bible says that you and I ought to serve. We ought to work in our secular vocation or whatever as unto the Lord. If I'm serving and working as unto the Lord, I'm not checking the clock. I'm not more concerned about my finances than my job. I am more concerned in pleasing my Heavenly Father. And if you and I please our Heavenly Father, listen, when we walk pleasing our Heavenly Father in faith and obedience to him, God will give us favor in the eyes oftentimes of the world. Now, they won't quite understand what's going on. What's going on? God is giving us favor. There's another characteristic I see in his life that I think is so very important, and that's this. Each of these words begins with a P, but I'm going to add one here, because here, what did he do? He rounded up people to participate with him in what God had called him to do. The word here is humility. Here is a man who did not believe that he could get it all done himself. It was the participation of others. And as he began to share the vision that God had given him, and he says, the good hand of God has been favorable to me. What did he do? He surrounded himself with people. He began to organize them, and he motivated them, and he got them involved. Nowhere did he have the idea, here I am, Nehemiah, coming from the king, and I'm going to get this done. He knew that he couldn't do it. There were some things he didn't know how to do. And probably one of the reasons that God's good hand of favor does not get poured out upon us more than it does is because oftentimes we want to handle things ourselves and we think we can do it. God has made all of us weak enough in order to need him. And listen, the best position in life to be in is to know that you don't know it all and that you can't do it yourself and that we are needy and that we are weak and that we are absolutely, totally dependent upon him. That's why Paul said, I can do all things through Christ who strengthens me. He didn't just say, I can do all things. I can do all things through Christ who strengthens me, because whatever God calls us to do, God, listen, will enable us to do it. That's what the work of the Holy Spirit is all about, enabling us to become the persons God wants us to be and enabling us to accomplish the work God has called us to accomplish. When you and I are willing to recognize that we don't have all the answers, that we need one another, that no matter how strong we are, that we are still weak, and that we desperately need to relate and to depend upon each other's gifts and talents and skills, God will pour out his favor upon us when we walk and when we come to the work that God has called us to do with a humble spirit. That doesn't mean piously humble. It means the recognition that I need you, you need me, we need God to do whatever he desires to accomplish in our life. Another characteristic that's so evident here is this, and that is something that I would put it in this fashion. And that is, when if we want the good hand of God upon us, and the favorable hand of God upon us, we have to recognize and accept. Listen to this now. We have to recognize and accept that with God's purpose in our life comes pain and comes suffering. Listen, the favorable hand of God does not mean no pain, no suffering, no hurt, no heartache. The favorable hand of God will oftentimes lead us into situations and circumstances and down through valleys in our life that will bring great pain and great suffering and heartache. Most believers' response to heartache and pain and suffering is, where's God? Well, God's been so good to me, but now look what I'm going through. God, where are you?
God, if you loved me, Lord, if you had a favorable hand toward me, Lord,

0: Where's your good hand? This isn't your good hand. This is your chastising hand. The favorable hand of God always allows for pain because pain is part of His purifying process in our life. And no matter what He's called us to do, He has ultimately called us to be conformed to the likeness of His Son. So whatever the purpose in life is, and you and I may be able to accomplish a lot of things in life or a few things, makes no difference. Ultimately, God's divine purpose is to shape us into the likeness of His Son. Well, if His favorable hand isn't a handful of things that I choose. Now, if I say, oh, but the favorable hand of God, here's what I'd like you to put in your hand. If you're going to offer that to me, God, here's what I'd like to have. All of us have our choices in life. All of us have our desires in life. All of us have our rathers in life, things we'd rather have or rather do or rather go. But the favorable hand of God has the best there is for us. The favorable hand of God is ready to be emptied onto you and me. The favorable hand of God is always ready to be emptied upon us if we position ourselves to be able to receive it. But if I see only things that I like, and things that please me and things that make me feel good, if I only see those things as a favorable hand of God, what I will do is reject that favorable hand. Because sometimes with it comes pain and suffering and heartache and things we don't understand, things we can't fix. God is still in absolute control. That does not mean that His favorable hand has turned to be false. But His favorable good hand, the good hand of God, was upon me. When you and I walk with a purpose, prayerfully, in faith, obediently, cooperatively. When we recognize the hardships and the setbacks, when we recognize these things is still the good hand of God being poured out upon us, we're going to experience over and over again God's favorable hand being poured out upon us. And we're going to see and experience blessings that we can't even begin to fathom. And we're going to be able to recognize again and again that this is the grace of God. This is the goodness of God. This is the love of God. This is that undeserved favor of God being poured out upon us. Because we deserve it? Never. But because God is of such nature, He desires to pour out His favorable hand upon us. There will be progress. And then, of course, the last word I want to give you is praise. Because here's one thing you'll notice all through this book. You're going to find out that nowhere does Nehemiah take any credit for it. He talks about the good hand of the Lord in the 20th verse of this second chapter, the God of heaven will give us success. And if you'll notice over here again, the 6th chapter, he says it was God who helped us accomplish this work. And so what is he doing all through here? He's praising the Lord. Now look what happens. You know, sometimes we ask God for things or ask him for direction of our life and we want to be blessed and we want the Lord to do in our lives and do for us what we think, God, if you don't do it, it's not going to happen. And God is so good and so loving and so kind and so gracious. Paul said it this way in Ephesians. He said in this 3rd chapter, he says, I want you to know the love of Christ, which surpasses knowledge, that you may be filled up in all the knowledge of God. Now listen to this. Now unto him who is able to do exceeding abundantly beyond all that we ask or think, according to the power that works within us, to him be glory and praise. You know what happened as a result of Nehemiah's responsibility here and his faithfulness to God? Well, look at it if you will. Look if you will in the 8th chapter. Because here's where Ezra also gets in on the scene. He's a scribe. The scripture says in the 8th chapter, now, of course, the walls are built, the gates are built, and they're protected. And now what happens? What happens is they begin to worship God. Verse 4, and Ezra the scribe stood at a wooden podium, which they had made for the purpose. That's where we get the whole idea of pulpits and podiums and so forth. That's scriptural. He stood there, and what happens? And beside him stood all these folks. In verse 5, and Ezra opened the book in the sight of all the people, for he was standing above all the people. That's why they put preachers up here. We didn't decide this. And Ezra opened the book in the sight of all the people, for he was standing above all the people. And when he opened it, all the people stood up. Then Ezra blessed the Lord, the great God, and all the people answered, amen, amen. While lifting up their hands, then they bowed low and worshiped the Lord with their faces to the ground. What did they do? They gave praise and glory and honor to God. And the rest of this book speaks of their praise and their glory and their honor to Almighty God. You know what? Listen to this. It doesn't make a difference what your vocation is. It doesn't make a difference what God's called you to do. If you and I live obediently before Him with His purpose in mind, prayerfully, walking in faith, trusting Him, obediently before Him, willing to cooperate in the spirit of humility, understanding that pain is going to be a part of our life, being industrious and diligent in the things that God has called us to do, giving Him the praise and the glory and the honor. There will be progress in our life. There will be accomplishments in our life. And you know what? God will accomplish in your life far more than you expect. He says, more than you expect. And I do believe it's more than we expect, more than we deserve, and far more than you and I could ever do among ourselves. The good hand of God, the favorable hand of God, willing to be poured out upon His children. But if a person has no sense of purpose, they pray only in emergencies, they're not trusting God, and they're lazy, they're not committed to being obedient to Him, they complain when difficulty and hardship hits them, and their life is like a capsule, they play Lone Ranger, they want to do it all themselves. Then, my friend, listen, I'll tell you something else about the favorable hand of God. It isn't half full. The favorable hand of God is full of the best of God's blessings that fit you and me at that moment in our life, and it will fit us again the next time He pours them out. And the truth is that you and I can live under the favorable hand of God. It is a choice that we make if we're willing to make the right choices in life. Well, where does it all begin? It begins with the first most important decision a person can make in their life. That decision is a spiritual decision. It is a life-changing decision. It is a decision that has eternal consequences and will make an awesome impact in your life. That is the decision to trust the Lord Jesus Christ as your personal Savior. It is the decision to recognize that God is your Creator. It is the decision to recognize that He has the right to rule and reign in your life. It is the decision to recognize that sin has separated you between you and your God. It is a decision to receive by faith Jesus as your Savior, recognizing His death at Calvary as payment for your sin, acknowledging Him as your Savior, your Lord and your Master. That's the first step. And the moment you do that, something will happen in your life. Sins are forgiven. You become a child of God. Then God's favorable hand that's been shut up because you've lived in rebellion toward God is suddenly full, ready to be poured out in your life so that you too can say, the favorable hand of God was upon me. And Father, we thank You that You make it simple and plain for us, that in our rebellion, in our indifference, in our frustrations, our anxieties, our fears, we so often stymie and hinder the pouring out of Your best blessings toward us. So I want to pray that everyone who hears this message may examine his or her life, that those who are unsaved may trust Jesus Christ as their Savior and position themselves then to be allowed to receive and to believe and to experience Your wonderful love. I pray for every believer to examine their heart in the light of these characteristics of Nehemiah, that all of us may be walking as Your children, continually experiencing the good favor of our God. For we ask it in Jesus' name. Amen.
1: Experiencing God's favor begins with receiving Jesus Christ as your Savior, because in doing so, you're adopted into God's family. 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Today's moment with Charles Stanley provides some focus. 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
1: 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With Insight for Believers, here's a moment with Charles Stanley.
7: It's very important because people who do not understand that find themselves heading in one of two directions. First of all, they totally ignore the Holy Spirit. Secondly, there are excesses and misunderstandings about why God sent him. God sent the Holy Spirit through his Son, Jesus Christ. Remember, Jesus said, if I go away, I'll not leave you comfortless. And he said, if you'll recall, I will send the Helper. He'll be in you, with you, and upon you. Very important we understand that in order to live a godly life, it must be the work of the Spirit in us. Secondly, in order to carry out the mission God has called us, each of us with, it's the work of the Holy Spirit. And thirdly, oftentimes people talk about getting the Spirit. And the truth is, it's not so much I get the Spirit, because when we were saved, the Holy Spirit sealed us at that moment as a child of God forever. And likewise, the Scripture says, if you do not have the Spirit of God, you're none of His. So every single believer is indwelt by the Holy Spirit upon salvation, so that He can use us, work through us, live through us, the life of the Lord Jesus Christ. The truth is, no one who is saved is without the Spirit. And so there's all kind of misunderstandings about the Spirit, which the Bible is very, very clear about.
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25: From the Malama Media News Center, I'm Chaz Ontai. U.S. and Chinese military officials are meeting in Hawaii. The Star Advertiser reports discussions focus on air and maritime safety. Officials described the talks as candid and constructive and reviewed existing agreements designed to prevent miscalculations at sea and in the air. The meetings come at a time where both countries hope to stabilize their relations amid broader tensions in the Indo-Pacific region. Episode 48 of Lava Fountaining at Kilauea is over after 9 hours. The Star Advertiser reports the fountaining ended at around 1:40 p.m. on Monday in Halemaumau Crater. The U.S. Geological Survey lowered the volcano alert level from watch to advisory. Fountains had reached more than 650 feet after activity began before dawn. This news report is brought to you by Timmy T's Sour Shop. Hey, couple late. Timmy T's is open 7 days a week, 9 a.m. to 8 p.m. Highs of advisory east and south facing shores, partly sunny, scattered showers, highs in the low 80s.
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27: Oh.

0: Even before he was born, Jacob's parents were told by God that the younger would rule over the older. But instead of trusting God to keep his promise, Jacob decided to help God out and do things his own way. Well, you can probably guess how that turns out. Welcome to Through the Bible with Dr. J. Vernon McGee. I'm Steve Schwetz, your host, inviting you along on this five-year journey through God's amazing Word. We're continuing a classic family drama in the book of Genesis, and in this study, we're going to see Jacob on the receiving end of deception, this time from his uncle Laban. What Jacob dishes out earlier in life, he now gets served back full measure. In fact, these next 20-plus years are only the beginning of Jacob's education. God is patiently at work shaping a man who wants to do life his own way into the man he intends him to be. And while Jacob's story starts with struggle, it doesn't end there. God transforms him into a man that we later know as Israel. And here's the good news. God is still doing that kind of work today, taking men and women who yield their hearts to him and shaping us into something new in Christ Jesus. Aren't you glad? I know I am. As you grab your Bible and find your spot here on the Bible bus, let's pause for a moment and hear from a couple of fellow travelers. First, Betty, who listens by app, she sent us this note. It's a short one, but she's got a powerful message. She says, Dr. McGee's teaching on grace transformed my relationship with God. Less performance, more trust, freedom at last. Well, that's certainly stating it clearly, isn't it? And Betty, thanks for sharing. And then here's a voicemail from a listener who's been with us a while.
1: I got saved in 1989 with just me and my truck. My dad had passed at an early age, and I was asking God why it happened. And the next thing I know, I'm listening to McGee over the next week or two. And I says, boy, I don't like the guy's voice, but I kept looking for him the next day and the next day and the next day. Anyway, I listen when I shave every morning on the app, and it's wonderful. I learned so much through McGee and his down-to-earth, sensible teaching, and it's really good stuff. I mean, he doesn't, you know, blow things out of proportion. He just tells it like it is. That's what I love about him more than anything. And he's still got a great sense of humor. Okay, Steve and Greg and everybody at TTB, God bless you. Thank you. I love you. Bye-bye.
0: So great to have you aboard. I love Dr. McGee's teaching, too. And yes, his humor never gets old. I'll be saving you a seat as the Bible bus rolls along. You know, we'd love to hear from you as well. So if you've been on the Bible bus for a while, what's standing out to you in a fresh way today? And what advice would you share with someone who's just climbing aboard for the first time? And if you're new, what brought you here? And what surprised or excited you so far? Just send us a note through our app or email us at BibleBus@ttb.org or write to Box 7100, Pasadena, California, 91109. In Canada, Box 25325, London, Ontario, N6C6B1. And you can leave us a voicemail anytime at 1-800-65-BIBLE. Let's pray. Father, thank you for the hope that you're not finished with us, that you're patiently teaching us and shaping us to be more like your Son. Please use your word in the lives of those who hear it and respond to your Spirit's leading. In Jesus' name, amen. Now let's turn to Genesis 29 as we make our way through the Bible with Dr. J. Vernon McGee.
2: And now, friends, today we come to the 29th chapter of Genesis. And if you have your Bible, you'll want to turn there. And we left off in the 28th chapter. You remember this man, Jacob, had to leave home post-haste. In fact, he took French leave. He had to go because his brother was going to kill him. And his mother sent him, together with the father, Isaac, back to Uncle Laban that he might get a wife back there. That's where Isaac had gotten his wife, Rebekah. And so they are sending Jacob back there. And he's on his own. And he's a clever boy, and he's demonstrated that cleverness. And even that night, he was so homesick, God appeared to him to comfort him and made these wonderful promises to him, transferred them, the ones he'd given to Abraham, Isaac, and to Jacob. Now they are given to Jacob. And then, lo and behold, the next day, if he doesn't make a vow with God and trades with him, and he says, if you'll take care of me and do this for me and bring me back here, then I'll do this for you. Well, believe me, friends, God already told him that. And if it depended on Jacob's faithfulness, I'm afraid he'd never receive very much from the Lord. After all, isn't it all by grace? And that's the way you and I got saved. We never deserved it. If we did, none of us would ever be saved. Now, over chapter 29, I'd like to write Galatians 6, 7, and 8. Be not deceived, God is not mocked, for whatsoever man soweth, that shall he also reap. For he that soweth to his flesh shall of the flesh reap corruption, but he that soweth to the Spirit shall of the Spirit reap life everlasting. And probably the popular title that we ought to put over this chapter is Chickens Come Home to Roost. Now you'll see, beginning in this chapter, Jacob begins to reap the harvest of his evil doing. And you will also find that this is a universal law of God, that whatsoever a man sows, that shall he also reap. Now, if the Bible teaches anything, it teaches that this is true, and it's true in any area of life. You sow corn, you get corn. You sow cotton, you get cotton. You sow wheat, you'll reap wheat. If you sow tares, you'll reap tares. And you'll find out that that runs all the way through Scripture in every field. For instance, Pharaoh slew the male children of the Hebrews. And what happened? Well, his own son was slain by the death angel. Ahab slew Naboth in cold blood, and the dogs licked the blood of Naboth. And Elijah came to Ahab and said, look, the very same place that dogs licked the blood of Naboth, the dogs are going to lick your blood. And Ahab, I think, rather smiled at that and said, well, I'll keep away from that place. But it just happened to be literally fulfilled. You remember David found that this was an inexorable law that was applicable to his own life in reference to his sin. He committed a sin, a terrible sin. God forgave him, yes, but may I say to you, chickens come home to roost. What you sow, you reap. And his own daughter was raped, and his son slain. Even Paul the Apostle, he felt the weight of this law. He gave his consent to the stoning of Stephen. And what happened? Well, Paul was taken outside the city of Lystra and stoned and left for dead. But this man Jacob is really the classic example, and we're going to see that. And I mention all of this at the beginning of this chapter. Now, will you notice, this man Jacob is rather cocky. He has practiced deceit. He would stoop to use methods that were just a little shady to accomplish his purpose. He was proud of his cleverness. And now will you note verse 1, chapter 29 of Genesis. Then Jacob went on his journey and came into the land of the people of the east. Now he leaves Bethel, goes on his journey, and after a period of time, I do not know how long, why he arrived in the land of Haran, and he looked, and behold, a well in the field. And lo, there were three flocks of sheep lying by it. For out of that well they watered the flocks, and a great stone was upon the well's mouth. And thither were all the flocks gathered, and they rolled the stone from the well's mouth and watered the sheep, and put the stone again upon the well's mouth in his place. You see, water is a very important item in that country, and still is. There's not too much of it in many places. And it has to be husbanded, and it has to be protected. And so here was the well that they watered the sheep and the people in that area. Now, a certain time during the day, the stone that was on top of the well was removed, and everybody watered the sheep. Everybody got the water. Then the top was put back down. Now, Jacob arrives there before they take the stone away from the well. And here comes Jacob now. And believe me, he's as cocky as ever. Listen to him. Verse 4, and Jacob said unto them, my brethren, whence be ye? And they said, of Haran are we. And he said unto them, know ye Laban, the son of Nahor? And they said, we know him. And they did, I guess. Jacob didn't, but he's going to get acquainted with him. Verse 6, and he said unto them, is he well? And they said, he's well. And behold, Rachel his daughter cometh with the sheep. And he said, lo, It's yet high day, neither is it time that the cattle should be gathered together. Water ye the sheep and go and feed them. Here Jacob has just arrived in a land, and he's telling them already how to water their sheep, how they should do. This is typical of him, by the way. And they said, we cannot until all the flocks be gathered together, until they roll a stone from the well's mouth, then we water the sheep. And while he yet spake with them, Rachel came with her father's sheep, for she kept them. Now, this is a woman's work, by the way, in that day. She was the shepherdess that took care of the sheep. And it came to pass, when Jacob saw Rachel, the daughter of Laban, his mother's brother, and the sheep of Laban, his mother's brother, that Jacob went near and rolled a stone from the well's mouth and watered the flock of Laban, his mother's brother. And frankly, I don't know who told him to do it, but he did it. Whether this was time, I don't know. I doubt whether it was. But after all, Jacob is not really following anyone's law except his own. He made the rules for the game as he went through life. That is the first part of his life. But he's got a tremendous lesson that he's going to have to learn, and Uncle Laban is really the one to teach him. And then we find in verse 11, and this has always been a strange verse to me, and Jacob kissed Rachel and lifted up his voice and wept. And frankly, kissing that girl, and why he should weep, it's difficult for me to understand, other than I'm of the opinion that this boy had had a lonely trip all the way from the moment he left home. He spent that lonely night at Bethel, but he's still trading the next day, and he'd had a lonely trip. You must remember that from Bethel, he had to go up by the Sea of Galilee. He had to go up into Syria, and he had to cross that desert there. I suppose he had many experiences along the way. And now to find out that he's arrived at the place he's going, because he knew nothing about it before. And when he got there, he becomes very cocky, of course. He greets these men in a matter-of-fact way, as if he'd known them all their life, asks some questions, and then he rolls the stone away. And whether it was time, I doubt it, but he did. And I imagine that he so welled up with emotion that when he greeted this girl, Rachel, and he kissed her, and he wept, I suppose that that would be the only way that you could explain it. But I'm sure the next time that he didn't weep. Now, verse 12, and Jacob told Rachel that he was her father's brother. And you notice father's brother actually means nephew. The Hebrew does not make a lot of the distinctions that we make today. We've got it reduced down to whether a person is a kissing cousin or not. Well, in that day, they didn't have it. If you're related, you're related, and that means you're a brother. And that's the way that it's translated here, and quite properly so. But he is actually his nephew, that he was her father's brother, and that he was Rebekah's son. And Rebekah was the sister of Laban. And she ran and told her father. And it came to pass, when Laban heard the tidings of Jacob, his sister's son, that he ran to meet him, and embraced him, and kissed him, and brought him to his house, and he told Laban all these things. I imagine that he had quite a bit to talk about, the trip that he'd made, how he'd left home, and how, I'm not sure, but what he entertained him at dinner with the story of how he tricked his brother, how he got the birthright, and how he got the blessing, how he used trickery to do it, and how clever he was, and probably about that night at Bethel. Well, he told Laban all these things. And Laban said to him, surely thou art my bone and my flesh. Laban was convinced now this was his nephew, and he says, you're my relative. Come in, make yourself at home. And he abode with him the space of a month. Now, he's there for a month. And what happens? Well, he's not working. He's, after all, the nephew that's come from a far country, and he's come over to visit his uncle. And I suppose that he felt like he ought to have free board there. And during that time, why, he's been courting this girl, Rachel. At least he's certainly been casting his eyes in that direction. And I think she was casting her eyes in his direction. And now, one morning at breakfast, and I think that's when this took place, notice verse 15. And Laban said unto Jacob, because thou art my brother, shouldst thou therefore serve me for naught? Tell me, what shall thy wages be? This Uncle Laban is pretty clever. Now, who has said anything about going to work? Jacob hasn't. And Uncle Laban, in a very tactful way at breakfast, he says, now, Jacob, my nephew, I don't want you to work for me for nothing. I'm going to pay you. Well, who said anything about going to work? Jacob hadn't, but Laban had. And frankly, you don't live with Laban a month without making some sort of an arrangement to pay your board. Uncle Laban was clever also, and he now is going to deal with his nephew. And Laban had two daughters. The name of the elder was Leah, and the name of the younger was Rachel. Now, we are introduced to another daughter here, Leah. And actually, Uncle Laban has been watching this boy. And he's noted that this boy, his nephew's become very much interested in his daughter. That is, in Rachel, the younger daughter. You can understand why. The next verse tells us, verse 17, Leah was tender-eyed, but Rachel was beautiful and well-favored. And that means, again, here's another very beautiful girl, and that's Rachel. But Leah was tender-eyed, and that's the way of saying she was not so beautiful at all. I remember years ago in college reading in Greek, and especially in some of the plays, for instance, Euripides, you find out that when the fella wanted to say something very nice about his girl, why, the thing he said to her, that she was cow-eyed, that she had the eyes of a cow. Well, I always laughed at that. I would turn that over before I would decide that was a compliment. But have you ever looked in the eye of a cow recently? Well, the next time you meet a cow, you take a look at the eye. They're generally very beautiful. Now, I've never seen a cow I thought had ugly eyes since I'd read that. And so the way that you would describe in that day a person, that is a woman, she would be cow-eyed, that means beautiful, or tender-eyed, mean that she was sort of an ugly duckling. So Laban had these two daughters, and it's obvious now that Jacob is in love with Rachel. In fact, verse 18 reads, and Jacob loved Rachel and said, I'll serve thee 7 years for Rachel, thy younger daughter. And he was quite moon-eyed himself. And so that morning at breakfast, when Uncle Laban suggested he go to work, he had something in mind himself, and he knew the boy was in love with the girl. And so he said, now, what shall your wages be? And Jacob said, well, if you don't mind, I'd be willing to serve you 7 years for Rachel. And this man Laban is for driving a pretty hard bargain. And that's what he does. And Laban said, it's better that I give her to thee than that I should give her to another man. Abide with me. That'll be all right with me if you'll serve me. And this is about one of the loveliest things that's said about Jacob. Frankly, the only part of this man's life, in the early part of it, that has anything in it that's beautiful or fine or noble, is his love for Rachel, and that is outstanding. Listen to this, verse 20. And Jacob served 7 years for Rachel, and they seemed unto him but a few days for the love he had to her. You can see this man working. I tell you, Uncle Laban had him working, and he did many things. Worked out in the cold, out in the rain, out in all sorts of weather, but he always thought of that girl, Rachel, and there she was to meet him and to greet him, and he's in love with her. And Jacob said unto Laban, give me my wife, for my days are fulfilled, that I may go in unto her. And Laban gathered together all the men of the place and made a feast. And it came to pass in the evening. Now notice what Uncle Laban's doing. This is a dirty trick. That he took Leah, his daughter, and brought her to him, and he went in unto her. Now at the marriage ceremony in that day, the way that it was done, the woman was veiled, entirely veiled. You couldn't see her at all. And so poor Jacob didn't see the girl he's getting until he got in the tent. And he lifted the veil. And lo and behold, it wasn't Rachel. It was Leah. And I wonder if that very moment when he saw he'd been tricked, I wonder if he didn't recall something that he was the younger. And he pretended to be the elder to deceive his own father. And he deceived his father. And that's the reason he had to leave home. And he got the blessing. And it was a good trick he had pulled. But you see, God doesn't go in for that type of conduct. God doesn't approve of it. God had promised him the blessing, but he's got to get it God's way. And so what happened? Well, the thing that happened is just simply this. That chickens are now coming home to roost. He pretended to be the elder, and he was the younger. Now he thinks he's getting the younger, and he gets the elder. Chickens are indeed coming home to roost. And what happened? Came to pass in the evening that he took Leah his daughter, brought her to him, he went in unto her. And Laban gave unto his daughter Leah Zilpah, his maid, for a handmaid. It came to pass that in the morning, behold, it was Leah. And he said to Laban, what is this that thou hast done unto me? Did not I serve thee for Rachel? Wherefore then hast thou beguiled me? May I tell you, when the tables have turned, this becomes an awful thing. In fact, it's a criminal thing that he's done. But notice how Uncle Laban passes it all. Uncle Laban is an expert, friends, at this type of thing. And Laban said, it must not be so done in our country to give the younger before the firstborn. Uncle Laban said, well, there was a little matter, a little clause in the contract. In fact, it was that which was in fine print, Jacob, and I forgot to call your attention to it. There is a rule in the country that the elder daughter must marry first, and the younger daughter can't marry until the elder daughter is married. And I forgot to tell you that. And that's the reason that it worked out as it did. Well, I tell you, a man served 7 years here. And now notice, Uncle Laban is prepared to be very generous in his dealings. He says, fulfill her week. And that week, you see, 7 years. And we will give thee this also for the service which thou shalt serve with me yet 7 other years. Now, don't come along, friends, anyone, and say, well, look, here, this man's going to have 2 wives, and it looks like God approved of it. Well, why do you think God approved of it? The record here is inspired, because this is what happened. But that doesn't mean God approved of it. In fact, as in the case of Abraham taking Hagar, the entire story, the whole incident, reveals that God disapproved of it, and it's recorded because it is a fact. Now, Jacob did so, verse 28, fulfilled her week, and he gave him Rachel, his daughter, to wife also, and Laban gave to Rachel his daughter, Bilhah, his handmaid, to be her maid. And he went in also unto Rachel, and he loved also Rachel more than Leah, and served with him yet 7 other years. Believe me, Uncle Laban is getting his money's worth, is he not? And poor Jacob is really going to school, but he has 2 wives, and he shouldn't have them. He'll be in trouble before it's over. We'll have to leave off right there today, my beloved.
0: Well, the tables have turned. The master deceiver is now learning what it feels like to be deceived himself. And Uncle Laban isn't finished with Jacob yet. There's more schooling ahead, and we'll hear about it in our next study. 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I'm Steve Schwetz. 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
17: 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Today on this episode of Evidence and Answers, we will journey back to the time of Jesus. 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Learn how recent excavations continue to affirm the gospel narrative and the rapid spread of early Christianity. 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And you'll also find hundreds more podcasts that you may download or just listen online. Now let's get right into the conclusion as we defend and discuss unchanging truth in changing times.
18: But at the Mount of Olives, there's a storage facility there where there's dozens of ossuaries that they're still studying.
19: Amazing. And one of these ossuaries, I know, and it's controversial because it could be tied to James or another family member, but it's kind of inconclusive in some of its, you know, what it's proclaiming, or at least there's two different sides to this. But what really, with further study of these ossuaries, we really get insight into the burial practices of first century. So very, very, very good. And thank you for that, Pat. Well, Joe, Pat mentioned tombs. And of course, we can't leave any kind of evidence or archaeological insight unless we explore the most famous of tombs, and that is Jesus's tomb. So, like these various ossuaries, what are some of the ideas, thoughts surrounding which is the actual tomb of Jesus? I know there's been several reports of different ones, but provide some insight. Give us some thoughts on to what you think.
15: Well, there's two leading sites for Jesus' burial tomb, and one most people know as the Garden Tomb, and then the second one is known as the Church of the Holy Sepulchre. And within the Garden Tomb, there is a very peaceful garden place. It's very frequented. I believe it's still owned by a British group, and this was ultimately discovered by the British general Charles Gordon as the place of the skull. It's where Christ was crucified, right next door on a hilltop that kind of has the physical appearance of a skull there. A bus station has now been built in front of it, so the appearance is a little bit convoluted now. But then you have the burial place of Jesus, allegedly there right next door to it. And, you know, this is a site where many people have frequented. It's a very beautiful site. It's well maintained and so forth. And in this site, there is a tomb. You have a burial bench and you have an opening there. And certainly that tomb was present during the time of Christ. And what we have to do when we compare the Garden Tomb along with the Church of the Holy Sepulchre option as a tomb, we have to put them up against the criteria for the tomb being qualified to be known as Jesus's burial place. And there are really about eight conditions that have to be met. I mean, the tomb had to be near a site of the crucifixion. Secondly, it had to be located in a garden. It had to be outside the city walls when Jesus was crucified there in the early 30s AD. The tomb had to be, you know, hewn out of a stone quarry. It had to be an exceptional tomb because it was a rich man's tomb, Joseph of Arimathea, of course. It had to have a rolling stone. It had to have an outer chamber and an inner chamber. And it had to be a new tomb, thus hewn in the first century there, because it says he was laid in the new tomb of Joseph of Arimathea. So of these about eight conditions, you apply these to both the Garden Tomb and the Church of Holy Sepulchre, you have the Garden Tomb largely fulfilling, with no question, about half of those eight criteria. But when you look at a few of the other half, if it's a rich man's tomb, you find that the Garden Tomb is very small. It's very cramped. And then secondly, if you look at the Garden Tomb as well, it seems to be a product of the First Temple period, perhaps in the 8th century B.C. Sometime. So it doesn't seem to be a newly hewn tomb, though it was hewn from a quarry, ultimately. And, you know, when you compare these different things with the Church of the Holy Sepulchre, these conditions, and it satisfies about half of the eight conditions, because part of the burial tomb at the Church of the Holy Sepulchre is missing, but you do have an outer chamber present with the Church of the Holy Sepulchre. You seem to find that it was a new tomb hewn in the first century AD. It was outside the city walls. It could qualify as a rich man's tomb. So there's all kinds of ways in which you can piece together the Church of the Holy Sepulchre too. So not all the eight conditions actually are neatly applied to either the Church of the Holy Sepulchre or the Garden Tomb, but it seems more of them can be justified at the Church of the Holy Sepulchre. Today, if you go to visit it, it's run by different denominations of churches, and ultimately, it's probably the correct place of Jesus's burial. It's most likely, if I had to choose, it would be the Holy Sepulchre, even though it's not a great place to go and sit and sing some worship songs or have communion at, because it's been turned into kind of a place of superstition and all the things and the accoutrements that go along with religion are present there. So if I had to pick, it would be the Church of the Holy Sepulchre.

0: these opportunities open up, you could dig on some of these biblical sites. So appreciate that. Well, Pat, we've covered some ground. We've covered a mosaic. We've covered some graffiti, the ossuaries, and Joe just looked at Jesus's tombs. And these are things that archaeologists discovered in the past, but there's still current work happening. My question to you is, what current archaeological excavations are going on that may shed light on Jesus's life and time?
1: Yeah, you know, building on what Joe just spoke about, yeah, they have done some recent excavations on the Church of the Holy Sepulchre. You know, and as Joe stated, there's two competing sites for Jesus' tomb, the Garden Tomb and the Church of the Holy Sepulchre. And I agree with Joe. I would favor the Church of the Holy Sepulchre as perhaps the burial place of Christ. This has been the traditional site of Jesus buried. The tradition goes all the way back to the first century. And as Joe mentioned, when Hadrian put down the revolt of the Jews there in about 130 AD, he wanted to stomp out Israel and Christianity. And he went to many of these sacred sites that the Christians had marked and knew were sacred sites. And he put Roman temples or altars on these sacred sites. And here at the burial site of Jesus, he put a temple to Jupiter on it there in about 130 AD. And it was later, when the Emperor Constantine became a Christian in the 4th century, he sent his mother, Helena, and she went down there to find these Christian sites. And the locals knew this is the burial site of Jesus there. And so she removed that temple to Jupiter and marked that as the burial place of Jesus and put a church there. So that tradition goes way back. Well, in 2019, the three religious groups that run the Church of the Holy Sepulchre there, the Greek Orthodox, Roman Catholic, and the Armenian, they agreed to replace the floor tiles there. And this gave archaeologists the opportunity then, they've been long waiting for, to do some excavation at that site. And one of the most significant discoveries is that under the tile there, as they studied the soil there, they found remains of olive trees and grapevines and seeds of plants. And so they discovered that indeed there was a garden there. And it confirms what John says, that where Jesus was buried, where he was crucified, was there in a garden. And in the garden, a new tomb which no one yet had been laid. And so there's indeed a garden there. So that gives a stronger evidence that perhaps indeed the Church of the Holy Sepulchre was in a garden. And perhaps it builds that case that that is the garden tomb of Jesus. And another significant discovery made in 2004 was the Pool of Siloam. And this pool is famous because this is in John 9, where Jesus healed the man blind from birth by rubbing, you know, spit and mud in his eyes. And this location is also connected with the Old Testament. It's at the end of Hezekiah's tunnel. We talked about that a few weeks ago, 2 Kings chapter 20. Hezekiah made a tunnel that connected the Gihon Springs and brought the city into Jerusalem here. And it emptied at the pool. And the pool was called in Isaiah chapter 8, the waters of Shiloah, or the pool of Shiloh in Nehemiah chapter 3. And in John, it's the Pool of Siloam, John chapter 9. And in 2004, you know, workers working on a sewer line south of the Temple Mount uncovered these ancient stone steps. And these were large stone steps. And it indicated that they had discovered a large stepped pool with three sides lined with these broad stone steps here, which was discovered. And it quickly became clear to archaeologists that they had discovered and found the Pool of Siloam. And so this pool is dated to the Second Temple period, and it's a large rectangular pool with stone steps descending into the water, a huge pool that could hold large numbers of people. Scholars believe that the pool may have been about 200 feet wide. And so this pool likely served as the mikveh, the ritual purification pool for Jewish pilgrims. So pilgrims traveling to the temple would purify themselves in the pool here and then walk up the pilgrimage

0: road to the temple. And that brings us to another recent discovery that was made. There was discovered a stepped street used by pilgrims. It was uncovered, leading from the Pool of Siloam to the Temple Mount here, which was found on the north side of the Pool of Siloam. So it was paved and well cut and very nicely dressed with limestone. And the stonework shows that it was a first century paved street along the western wall of the Temple Mount. So this was the walkway that was used by pilgrims that led from the Pool of Siloam, where they would do their purification and bathe there, and then go up this pilgrimage road here to the Temple Mount to offer sacrifices there. So that's another great discovery, and maybe one that's lesser known. Maybe this is a last one I'll cover here, is the city of Sepphoris. It's a Galilean city near Nazareth. They're doing excavations there, and it is one of the largest and most important cities in Galilee during the time of Jesus. And it's not far from Nazareth, where Jesus grew up. It's about maybe 3, 4 miles from Nazareth. And it's never mentioned directly in the New Testament, but it's close to the city of Nazareth. And Nazareth, it's a small little town, and it says that Jesus was a carpenter here. Well, Sepphoris was the capital of Galilee, an important administrative and cultural center, and it was destroyed but rebuilt by Herod Antipas, the ruler of Galilee, during the time of Jesus. He's the son of Herod the Great. We read about him in the Gospels. And, the Jewish historian Josephus called Sepphoris the ornament of all Galilee. So it was a nice built city. It contained government buildings, wealthy homes, markets, and workshops, and a theater. And so it's right around the 4th century BC, after the death of Herod the Great, that Sepphoris was destroyed. But Herod Antipas rebuilt the city and did massive construction work. And so the construction work occurred during the years of Jesus as he's growing up in the city of Galilee. And if you remember, Jesus is a carpenter, and most likely it means, the Greek word there, tecton, means a builder or a craftsman working with wood, stone, or construction materials. So since Nazareth was a small city, many speculate, and it's a very reasonable conclusion here, that perhaps Joseph and Jesus walked and worked in the city of Sepphoris, which wouldn't be too far away there. And so this city here helps us understand the life of Jesus, in which he grew up. He grew up right near a major city or urban center. Galilee may not be the hick town that we grew up thinking it was. It was economically active and culturally diverse, and there were builders and craftsmen working on some significant construction projects during the time of the first century, right there. Anyway, those are some discoveries that people are still working on.
1: Yeah, and it really is fascinating. I mean, just to think that they may be, have archaeological excavations on the site that Jesus maybe worked on as a young man. Really, really is provocative to think about that. And thanks for that, Pat. A great overview. And of course, there's more. And again, it just underscores the importance of biblical archaeology. We need more biblical archaeologists. We need people trained and going out into the field and giving evidence for the biblical record. Well, Joe, we only have a few minutes left, but I thought it would be interesting, maybe to conclude before we get to our books, with some archaeological finds that go beyond the Holy Land. And why I mention this is just because what we do get from the biblical record, Acts particularly, is that Christianity spread fairly rapidly throughout the Roman world. And so it would go to suggest without reason that we should find archaeological evidence of Christians beyond the Israeli area. So I just throw this out to you quickly. What does the archaeological evidence show us about the Christian faith and how it spread?
2: Well, it shows us that the faith spread very quickly over a short period of time. In fact, when the book of Acts tells us that it would start in Jerusalem and then spread to Judea and Samaria and then to the uttermost parts of the world, we find with every twist of the archaeologist's spade and every new news blurb that comes out, we're finding more evidence that Christianity rapidly spread from Israel into all parts of the world. For example, the Frankfurt silver amulet, it's dated to the 3rd century. It's 1800-year-old silver amulet with a Latin inscription invoking the name of Jesus Christ on it, and it provided early evidence of Christianity spread north of the Alps into the Frankfurt area. And then there's the Armenian 4th century church that was unearthed just last year, and it shows how Christians began to develop and organize spaces shortly after adopting the faith. They started to meet together in locations. Or the Judean desert pilgrim mold that dates to the 6th and 7th century AD. It was a little limestone mold for producing souvenirs for those who traveled to the Holy Land, and they could bring home a keepsake. Well, they found this mold in northern Iran. It's called Hyrkania, and this is a place where early pilgrimage, people would come all the way from that territory and bring a home, ultimately a keepsake. And then you have submerged basilicas under Lake Iznik in Turkey. It dates to the 4th century, and it gives us insight into early Byzantine worship and burial customs and so forth. So think about this. Christianity spreads all the way to Turkey, goes north. That shouldn't surprise us because Paul's missionary journeys covered the Turkish region with the gospel, and many churches were set up. You had Antioch of Turkey, not the one of Syria, but Antioch. You had Iconium, Lystra, Derbe, the churches of Colossae, Galatians, and of course the 7 churches of Revelation. Revelation chapter 2 and 3 speaks about. And then you have other things that crop up, such as the Ethiopian Basilica that dates to the 4th century AD. And that was found in the Horn of Africa in northern Ethiopia. It's the oldest known church in the sub-Saharan African area. It features a pendant with a cross and all these various Christian symbols and so forth. That dates to the 4th century. So the gospel was really getting out there. And as we know, the disciples, the 12 apostles, began to spread and to preach the gospel. And those that they reached began to spread the gospel. And before you know it, the gospel has gone all around the world, with scriptures being translated today. The Wycliffe Bible translators, I believe there's some 2,500 languages still left to translate. So the work is still cut out ahead of us, but the gospel continued to spread even during those pre-Islamic times.
1: And that really is just mind-boggling, because let's just take that Frankfurt silver amulet that you mentioned first. I mean, that is early as 230. So it goes without saying that Christianity had come into that area prior to that, mm-hmm. shortly after Jesus' death and resurrection, enough time for someone to make this amulet, which is time-consuming of itself. It really is, as you pointed out, Joe, shows how Christianity spread quickly. And that amulet was found north of the Alps. So this is into what we would know modern day Europe. So really, really fascinating. Well, we're concluding our time together. And as with all of our episodes, we encourage our listeners to dig deeper into the topic. So, Pat, what books would you recommend on the archaeology surrounding Jesus's life and times?
0: Yeah, well, there's some great books by Shimon Gibson. He's a great archaeologist there on New Testament. But a couple I really like, especially for those just getting into archaeology, The Historical Reliability of the Gospels by Craig Blomberg, and The Historical Jesus, Ancient Evidence for the Life of Christ by Dr. Gary Habermas, two friends there. And I think their books are outstanding, especially for those getting into New Testament archaeology. And if you want to go deeper, then the books by Shimon Gibson, I would say, take you to that next level.
1: Yeah, what was great about Shimon Gibson, you know, Veritas just sponsored our symposium that you were at, Pat. Shimon Gibson was one of our presenters. Obviously, gives always unique and very fascinating insights. So on that. So, Joe, what books would you recommend on Jesus's life and times?
2: Well, again, Shimon Gibson is excellent. He wrote a book called Beneath the Church of the Holy Sepulchre for our listeners who want to learn more about this whole burial in the tomb of Jesus. In fact, it was Shimon that actually presented a lecture at the VIU Archaeology Symposium a couple years back that talked about the crucifixion location as being toward the Mount of Olives on a main highway or an artery coming into the city, because they would be crucified in very highly visible areas as a warning to not cross the Roman government. So Shimon Gibson has some great works on this, and also a recently published book that's written for the masses. It's called Excavating the Evidence of Jesus by Titus Kennedy, who is an archaeologist himself. Or Craig Evans, his book titled Jesus and His World, can be very helpful to our listeners in this regard.
1: Yeah, and Craig Evans also just spoke at our archaeological symposium as well. So if you were there, you understood how important some of these guys are. So, Joe, Pat, thank you guys so much for joining us. Join us next episode as we investigate the Armana letters, the Hittites, and the city of Megiddo. Until then, may the Lord richly bless you.
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24: From the Malama Media News Center, I'm Chaz Ontai. U.S. and Chinese military officials are meeting in Hawaii. The Star Advertiser reports discussions focus on air and maritime safety. Officials describe the talks as candid and constructive and reviewed existing agreements designed to prevent miscalculations at sea and in the air. The meetings come at a time where both countries hope to stabilize their relations amid broader tensions in the Indo-Pacific region. Episode 48 of Lava Fountaining at Kilauea is over after 9 hours. The Star Advertiser reports the fountaining ended at around 1:40 p.m. on Monday in Halemaumau Crater. The U.S. Geological Survey lowered the volcano alert level from watch to advisory. Fountains had reached more than 650 feet after activity began before dawn. 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Hey, couple A, Timmy T's is open 7 days a week, 9 a.m. to 8 p.m. Highs of advisory east and south facing shores, partly sunny, scattered showers, highs in the low 80s.
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0: Good afternoon and welcome to the Narrow Path radio broadcast. My name is Steve Gregg and we're live for an hour each weekday afternoon. And the reason we're live is so you can call in if you want to, if you have questions about the Bible or the Christian faith, or you've heard the host say something you don't think is quite right and you want to balance it or correct it, feel free to do that. The number to call, the number to call is 844-484-5737. That's 844-484-5737. And I guess I should be announcing that we do have a Zoom meeting tomorrow night, as usual, on Wednesday nights. 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It's at 7 p.m. Pacific time. 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And we do that once a month. 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And that's the only announcement I need to make, I think, right now. So I'm going to go to the phone lines and talk to Timothy in Baltimore, Maryland. Hi, Timothy. Welcome to The Narrow Path. Thanks for calling.
1: Thank you, Steve. I appreciate it. I do have a question. I wanted some clarification. I was talking to a friend of mine, a Christian friend, who a Jewish person goes to his church, and I asked what the reason was he converted to Christianity, and then we started talking about that. He said, "Well, it doesn't matter because all Jewish people will inherit the kingdom of God." And my response was, you know, John 14:6, no one comes to the Father except through me, you know, Christ says. And he said, but in the scriptures it says that, you know, the Jews are God's chosen people. And I couldn't really explain what that meant, if it was like a covenant with Abraham, or I was wondering if you could clarify all that.
0: The Jews in the Old Testament, God chose them, but that doesn't mean he chose them to go to heaven. He chose them for a job. It's like if you hire somebody or you send somebody who's a messenger for you, they now have been chosen for that purpose. Will they do it? Well, you hope they will, but they might not. But there's no special privilege associated with it. It's like being picked for a football team in, you know, at PE class or something in junior high. You know, it means you're chosen to do something, to play on the team. But there, whatever privileges may or may not attach to it or would have to be worked out separately. Abraham was chosen, or his seed was chosen, to become the blessing to all nations. Now, there is no promise made specifically that he would go to heaven or hell or anything like that. There's no mention of salvation in the promises God made to Abraham. Only promises that his seed would bless all the nations, and his seed was Christ. So the Jewish people eventually came from Abraham, and they were the ones that God chose to bring the Messiah into the world, as he promised. So they were chosen to bring the Messiah into the world. Now, they were also expected, of course, to obey the Messiah when he comes, but some of them did and some didn't. The ones who did were saved. The ones who did not were not saved. And that's pretty much how it is with all people, Jews and Gentiles. You have to be basically, you have to obey Christ, you know. And in fact, Jesus said to the Jewish listeners in Matthew 5 and verse 20, "I say to you that unless your righteousness exceeds the righteousness of the scribes and Pharisees, you will by no means enter the kingdom of heaven." So he said that all the Jews are going to be in the kingdom of heaven. Well, Jesus was talking to Jews. And he was saying that they have to be more righteous than the scribes and Pharisees, who were also Jews, or they'll by no means enter the kingdom of heaven. So Jesus certainly didn't agree with them on that, nor does anything in the New Testament. Frankly, either does the Old Testament, because the Old Testament doesn't promise heaven to anybody. There's no mention of heaven or people going to heaven when they die in the Old Testament. So, you know, the New Testament would be where you'd find the kingdom described. In fact, the term kingdom of God or kingdom of heaven comes from the New Testament. It's not found in the Old Testament. The idea of God having a kingdom is found in the Old Testament. But the expression kingdom of God or kingdom of heaven is only found in the New Testament. So he's sounds like he's kind of confused about that. He's right that the Jews were chosen God chose them, and they fulfilled their mission almost unwillingly, because they, you know, not only did they bring the Messiah in the world, they tried to kill him. They tried to kill the prophets before that, but God used them for the thing that he chose them for. And then, of course, like I say, once the Messiah is here, it's up to every individual to decide whether they're going to be his followers or not. And most Jews decided not to, though many thousands mm-hmm. did follow him, and they became what we call the church.
1: Okay. Thank you. That does definitely clarify that. Thank you for your time. Thank you.
0: All right. So did he say that he was not a Christian at all? He's just Jewish?
1: He said he converted to Christianity, and I asked why he did. And he basically said he thought that was an easier way because of the church. And he kind of described the church as, I interpret it as more of a name it and claim it kind of church.
0: Oh, yeah.
1: I haven't been there. I was, yeah.
0: Okay, so in other words, there's no evidence that he's really converted, but he was attracted to an easier way that promised more health and wealth and that kind of thing. Yeah, that's too bad. You don't get saved by joining a church, or by desiring an easy way. You know, Jesus said we have to count the cost if we're going to be his disciples, and this could be a rough way. So I think someone maybe needs to clarify to him. He's obviously confused on several points. All right. Yeah. Well, I appreciate your call, Tim.
1: Thank you very much.
0: What's that? All right. God bless you. Carrie from Fort Worth, Texas, welcome to The Narrow Path.
2: Steve, I've got a couple questions concerning dispensationalism.
0: Mm-hmm.
2: I was talking with a friend, just kind of discussing, and he was talking about mainly the premillennial position of the dispensationalists, that there had to be a millennium because the prophecy in Jeremiah 31 was not completely fulfilled, and talking about where we don't need to teach our neighbor and we don't have to learn and things like that. He says, you know, that...
0: Well, I think it's lots of people read that wrongly. Let me read it, and then I'll tell you what they're saying wrong, because I used to think that way too, that, you know, because it says no one will say to his brother, know the Lord, because they'll all know me. But that's only talking about the people who have come into the kingdom. That's only talking about the ones who have come to Mount Zion, to the Messiah, and had the law written on their hearts. It says in Jeremiah 31:31, behold, the days are coming, says the Lord, when I will make a new covenant with the house of Israel and with the house of Judah, not according to the covenant I made with their fathers the day I took them out by the hand to lead them out of the land of Egypt, my covenant which they broke, though I was a husband to them, says the Lord. But this is the covenant that I will make with the house of Israel after those days, says the Lord. I will put my law in their minds, I will write it on their hearts, and I will be their God, and they shall be my people. No more shall every man teach his neighbor and every man his brother, saying, know the Lord, for they shall all know me, from the least of them to the greatest of them, says the Lord. I will forgive their iniquity, and their sin I will remember no more. Now, these are promises made to those who are in the covenant with him. Now, he said he's going to make the new covenant with the house of Israel and the house of Judah, but he's only making it with the believers among them. And Jesus did meet with the believers in the upper room, and he did make that new covenant with them. And every Christian who follows Christ participates in that covenant. And all of them know the Lord, because we get to know him personally, unlike the old covenant, where only the priests really had access to the scriptures, and everybody else had to learn about God by hearsay from the teaching of the priests. And that's what he says won't be true anymore. You won't have to have people telling you how to know the Lord. Everyone who's in this covenant will know him. That you see, in the old covenant, not everyone in that covenant knew God personally. That just wasn't an available thing. He didn't write his law in their hearts. He didn't come to dwell in them. You know, so they were just like people who learned about God by hearsay. And in some cases, they saw miracles and things, but many generations of them never saw any of those. But the new covenant's different, because God's going to have a personal relationship to every person. Jesus said in John chapter 14, he that loves me and keeps my commandments My Father will love him, and we will come and manifest ourselves to him. And so, you know, he manifests him. He reveals himself to everybody who loves him. That wasn't true in the Old Covenant. So everyone in the New Covenant knows the Lord and doesn't have to depend on some priesthood to explain him to them. They have personal knowledge of him. They all know him from the least to the greatest. But you see, I think what people mistake, they think that because God's going to make a new covenant with the house of Israel and the house of Judah, that everybody in the house of Israel and the house of Judah is somehow going to be welcoming of that. And we see that wasn't true. Jesus came and he did offer this to the house of Israel, the house of Judah, and most of them rejected it, but some didn't. And so he made that covenant with the faithful remnant. And that, too, is what the Old Testament said would be the case. It said only the remnant would be saved. So, yeah, that, you know, reading that wrongly would make you think that when he makes this new covenant, everybody on the planet's going to know God, won't need to be evangelist. Now, those are the promises made to those who are in the covenant with him. And Paul makes it very clear that he, in 2 Corinthians 3, he says he's a minister of the new covenant. So, and there's the gospel. The gospel is the new covenant. So those who receive Christ through the gospel and become followers of Christ are in the new covenant, and these things are true of them. That's what he's saying.
2: So the part where it says that you won't have to teach your neighbor, that's referring to the priesthood, that we no longer will depend upon the priesthood?
0: Right. Every Christian knows the Lord. Remember, John said this in 1 John chapter 2. He said, you have no need that anyone teach you, but as the anointing that dwells in you teaches you all things. Now, that's the Holy Spirit. You know, so because we have the Holy Spirit, he teaches us all things. We don't need men to teach us. Now, can we benefit from people teaching us? Yeah. I mean, if they're good, if they tell the truth, you know. I mean, there are people who've learned more than we have learned yet. And if they tell us what they know and we receive it, then we've learned something from them. But we don't need them to know God. God knows us all individually and communicates with us. So that's what he's saying.
2: One more question, real quick. This third temple that the dispensationalists are saying is going to build, could that have already been fulfilled in the resurrection where Christ said, if you destroy this temple, I'll raise it up in 3 days?
0: The thing is that the description of the temple that the dispensationalists base this on, especially Ezekiel 40 through 47, doesn't seem like it's referring to Jesus' body. But it could be figurative. I don't know. Certainly, Jesus' resurrection body is the temple, and we are his body, and we are the temple. We are living stones in the temple, so we are the third temple. But I don't know that, I'm not sure that that Ezekiel was talking about the body of Christ, because he didn't say he's describing a third temple. When Ezekiel got that vision, there had only been one temple before, and it had been destroyed. So the next temple would be the second one. Now, that was eventually built by Zerubbabel, but it hadn't been built yet when Ezekiel received the vision. I believe the vision that Ezekiel received was not of a third temple, but of a second temple. So that second temple was destroyed in 70 AD, but we are the third temple. Yeah.
2: And could it be that the teaching of the tithe in the New Testament is a dispensational teaching?
0: The teaching of the tithe in the New Testament? I don't know. I think I know some Reformed people who teach tithing also. And I know dispensational teachers who will say, as I do, that the tithe was for the Old Testament. That's the Old Covenant. Although there are dispensational teachers who cannot resist the temptation to teach it anyway, because, of course, it gives them a chance to urge people to give more money. But the truth is, I think that dispensationalists are more often the ones who would say that's part of the Old Covenant. I guess people can get can take that however they want to. We should take it the right way, but a person who's a dispensationalist can go either way on it, and a person who's not dispensational can go either way on it, I would imagine. But I think the correct way is, as I said, the tithe is an Old Testament regulation. It's not mentioned in the New.
2: Thanks a lot, Dave.
0: All right, Kerry. Thanks for your call. Let's see, Tony from Greenville, South Carolina. Tony, welcome.
3: Hi, Steve. Hope you're doing well. Hey, my question is, I'm gonna kind of tie this into a narrative that I think about dispensationalists. The first thing is in Ecclesiastes, you know, there's nothing new under the sun. And it seems as though that the narrative of dispensationalists, and I listened to your Joel Richardson debate a little bit, and I heard a little bit about his backstory. You know, he's had a rough life, but they seem to think that everything's getting worse. It's getting, you know, bad. The whole thing's going to you know where, and that's why Jesus had to come back. And, you know, when I look at things, I kind of look at them through a kingdom, like, you know, hey, things are really getting better. Look at our medicine. I mean, and I'm talking over the thousands of years, right? Look what we can do. We can travel from place to place. We got computers, communications, universities, free societies, free speech.
0: Okay. So, you know, I know that. I agree. So do you have a question there, or are you just pointing that out?
3: Yeah, that's the question. Can that be called the benefits of the growth of the kingdom of Christ here on earth?
0: Well, much of it is. I mean, there's no doubt technologies that have been developed that were evil and are evil. Most technology is probably neutral, so it can benefit people of all ways. The ways that the kingdom of God has impacted the world most significantly are in the ways of social change and morality and of course, conversions. And I make conversions to Christ a separate category, because even people who never follow Christ, never are Christians, they benefit socially. And, you know, even our economic system, which has led to more prosperity than any other before, is based on principles that are found in the Bible. And, you know, many barbarous practices of pagan nations have been discontinued because the missionaries brought Christianity there, and its influence made the people give them up. Not that the missionaries made them do it, but they, you know, their consciences made them do it when they heard the gospel. So, I mean, there's been a lot of real improvements in the world. And anyone who says, oh, the world's going to hell in a handbasket, that's kind of provincial. What they mean is, in my lifetime, in this part of the world, things have gotten worse, real bad. And I wouldn't argue against that. I mean, they're in many ways, Western civilization in the past, in our lifetime, has, you know, it has had some declines. Although, of course, the kingdom of God is advancing in China and South Korea and sub-Saharan Africa and Latin America much more than it has any other time in history. So, you know, if we just kind of make our decisions based on what I'm looking at in my lifetime, I could say, wow, the church has gone dead. You know, the kingdom of God's dormant, you know, we're losing ground. But throughout history, the influence of Christ has waxed and waned in certain areas, but the net result of all the waxing and waning at any given time is the gospel is spread to more people. There's more people following Christ. There's improvements in societies that have adopted the gospel. So it's like leaven in a lump of dough. It's causing the whole thing to rise. Even as not everyone gets converted, you know, all people benefit from knowing the truth and from knowing what's good and bad, because what's morally good and bad is also good for people socially and economically and politically. So I believe, I believe it'd be a mistake to say that things are getting worse everywhere. Some things are getting worse, but the kingdom of God is still expanding. And even if it took a dip, if there was sort of a trough in the chart, at this particular time, that doesn't mean it won't. It's, you know, it's still higher than it was 100 years ago, and 100 years from now, it could be much higher than it is now. We don't want to judge the whole trajectory of history by the little piece of it that we're living in, because things do go up and down. But I compare it to gold. You know, I bought some gold for $300 an ounce back in, what, 1979 or something like that? No, 89.
3: It had to be.
0: You know, it stayed at 300 for a long time. I don't think it ever went down from there, maybe a few bucks, but it stayed at 300 for years and years. I finally sold it, but then it, you know, it went up. But you see, if you check the price of gold every day, it goes up and down and up and down and up and down and up and down. But if you stand back and look at the progress over a year, it goes up. You know, if you look over 10 years, it shoots up. You know, so, of course, what the gold I used to have for $300 an ounce, if I still had it, it's worth like $4,500 last I checked. So, you know, the same thing. You could look at a given day or week, and gold may be down compared to what it was a week or two ago. But it'll go back up, and all together, it just keeps, you know, being worth more and more. And that's true of the kingdom. The kingdom has its ups and downs, but in general, it keeps going up.
3: Yeah. Do you see that as an unfortunate narrative of the dispensational side of the group?
0: They
3: kind of have negative. Yeah.
0: Well, there's something intrinsic in dispensationalism that kind of leads to pessimism about history, because they believe that in the final era before Jesus comes back, the whole world's going to be worshiping Antichrist. And they believe that, you know, there's going to be all these plagues from Revelation and stuff like that. So the world will be like a hell hole and ruled over by a wicked ruler who forces everyone to worship him or die. However good it gets between now and then, they believe that's going to happen at the end. So since they want Jesus to come back soon, they almost have I'm not going to speak for all of them, but I know the people I know who are dispensational, they almost gloat in the idea that things are getting worse, because they think, well, it's got to get worse so that Antichrist will rise, then Jesus will come. But of course, an Antichrist rose in Germany, you know, in the 30s and 40s of the last century, and Jesus didn't come, and a whole lot of people had a bad time, you know, because of it. And there's been many dictators and so forth who do terrible things. I don't think we want an Antichrist to come and rule the world. If one does, we might feel comforted and think, well, I guess Jesus is coming soon, but it's not a comfortable place to wait. Non-dispensationalists, well, especially post-millennialists and some optimistic amillennialists, believe that the world's just going to keep getting more Christ-like because the gospel keeps going out and making disciples. And dispensationalists usually focus on the headlines that are negative and assume that that's the trend that will continue. But, you know, if you look at the overall trajectory, the kingdom of God is taking territory and has taken much more. I mean, a third of the people on the planet claim to be Christians today. The population of the earth, one third, one person out of three, the world over, claim to be Christians. That wasn't the case 2,000 years ago, so, or even 1,000 years ago. So, I mean, things, it depends on where you want to look at. Is the cup half full or half empty? You know? I think the dispensationalists often like to look at the half empty, and like post-millennial people like look at the half full, and an amillennial person just looks at it and says, yeah, it could go up or down from here. Anyway, Tony, thanks for your call. It's good talking to you. Nelson in Fort Worth, Texas, welcome to The Narrow Path. Thanks for calling.
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0: Yeah, is that not listed on our website? I don't know.
4: No, it's not listed under shortwave, just continental U.S., two or three other countries like Canada or whatever. But do you know the radio station? WWCR shortwave in Lebanon, Tennessee. I'm not sure.
0: Brother, I don't know anything about shortwave. I don't use shortwave. I don't have a license for it. I know that we were on shortwave at one time, but that's just all I do is agree to go on. And people, we're on 80 something stations around the country, and I don't know the names of most of them.
4: So you don't know the radio station that they rebroadcast your
0: on shortwave? No, I don't.
4: Caller,
0: no, that's huh? that is my answer. Yes, that's my final answer.
4: Huh.
0: All right.
4: Well, I'll just have to try to listen again when they rebroadcast it.
0: Yeah, I honestly don't know.
4: I'll let you know.
0: Sorry, I couldn't help you there. Maybe someone knows. Maybe they'll call in and let us know. All right. We've got a break coming up here, and then we have another half hour. We also have some lines open. If you want to get on in the second half hour, you could call now and get in line ahead of the rest. The number is 844 844-484-5737. That's 844-484-5737. The Narrow Path is a radio ministry that's been on the air since 1997. That's 29 years now, daily, Monday through Friday. And we did take 1 year hiatus. I don't usually include that in my statement. But yeah, we were on for 4 years. We had to take a year off for a purpose. Then we've been on for, you know, 24 more years after that. And it's a listener supported. We don't sell anything. We have no commercials. We don't have any way of generating money. We don't even have a mailing list we don't send out appeals. 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I'm going to take a break here for just a few seconds, about 30 seconds, and then we'll be coming back with another half hour. 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

0: Welcome back to the Narrow Path radio broadcast. My name is Steve Gregg, and we're live another half hour today and taking your calls. Looks like the lines have filled up, or else I would give you the number, but I'll wait till some lines open before I do that. I should mention that all of next week, starting actually this coming Sunday and through the next Sunday, I'm speaking in the Seattle area in a variety of places. Those are all listed at our website if you're in the Seattle area. I'll be a week from yesterday, so next Monday, I'll be speaking in Spokane. And I'm going to be in Boise. I believe it'll be on the Thursday of that week. The dates are all on the website. If you live in Boise area or Spokane or Seattle, feel free to check those out. Actually, I'm speaking this Thursday night at a little church in Petey, Oregon, which is kind of near Philomath. So if you're in that area, you might want to check that out. Those dates and places and times are listed at thenarrowpath.com under the tab that says Announcements. Our lines are full, so we'll go back to the phones and talk to Robert in Pinole, California. Hi, Robert. Welcome.
1: Hi, Steve. My question is in Hebrews chapter 6, verse 4, 5, and 6, where I heard a pastor say that has nothing to do with losing your salvation. I was wondering if you can explain those verses, if it does or if it doesn't.
0: Well, there's some pastors who have decided that you can't lose your salvation. So when you find verses that do talk about losing your salvation, they say this has nothing to do with losing your salvation. Because if they let it say what it says, they couldn't hold that doctrine anymore. I'll read it, and I'll tell you what they do say, those who are saying it has nothing to do with losing salvation. He says there, "For it is impossible for those who were once enlightened and have tasted the heavenly gift and have become partakers of the Holy Spirit and have tasted the good word of God and the powers of the age to come, if they fall away..." But in the Greek, it actually says, "and have fallen away," not if, "to renew them again to repentance, since they crucify for themselves the Son of God and put him to an open shame." So it says those people who have had these experiences, he said, if they fall away, it's impossible to restore them to repentance because they're crucifying Christ the second time. Now, certainly if you fall away and you're crucifying Christ, anyone who wants to tell you you're still saved had better find another Bible to teach that, because that doesn't teach that. But they do have another way of looking. There's a couple different ways of looking at this that people use who do believe you cannot lose your salvation. One is essentially the Calvinist view. The Calvinist view is that if you have been really saved, you cannot fall away. And so there's a couple ways they can go with this. They can say, some people say, well, it says if they fall away, you can't renew them to repentance because they're crucifying Christ again. What they will say is, well, you can't crucify Christ again. He's crucified once and for all. He can't be crucified a second time. So the writer is talking about an impossibility. And he says, you know, if these people have fell away, there'd be no hope for them because you'd have to crucify Christ again, which you can't. Therefore, they can't fall away. Therefore, falling away is not even something that can happen. Now, the Calvinist believes if you're really one of the elect, there's also a doctrine called the perseverance of the saints, and therefore, if you've been born again, you will persevere in faith until you die. And that if, some of them will say, is talking about, you know, a hypothetical that can't really happen. They say he's actually strongly saying you can't lose your salvation, because if you did fall away, it would mean crucifying Christ again, which is impossible. So that's how they understand. They think the writer's trying to say it's impossible to fall away. It's hard to know why he would give so many warnings in his book, though, to people who are in danger of falling away and telling them not to do it if they can't do it. But the problem with this is that the word if isn't even in there. He doesn't speak about a hypothetical. The King James and the New King James says, if they fall away. But the Greek text never said that. The Greek text says, and have fallen away. So for those who have been enlightened, have tasted the heavenly gift and so forth, and who have fallen away, it's impossible to renew them again. So he's talking about actual cases, not hypotheticals. Now, there's another way they look at it. he does mention they've tasted of the word of God and they've tasted of the heavenly gift. And they say, well, these people maybe haven't really been fully saved. They've gotten close. People who've heard the gospel, they've tasted it a little bit. They haven't really consumed it, haven't really imbibed it. So they've never really gotten all the way saved, and then they fall away. Well, if that's true, well, then correct. This does not speak about people losing their salvation because the people in question never were saved in the first place. The problems with that are multiple. One of them is that the writer does not give the slightest hint that he's talking about people who are not saved. He said they have been partakers of the Holy Spirit and tasted of the gift of received the gift of God, you know, and tasted of the good things of God and so forth, and of the powers of the age to come. Well, yes, some of those things it says they tasted, but not all of them. They were partakers of the Holy Spirit. They're, in the Bible, in the New Testament, the only people who partake of the Holy Spirit are Christians. The Holy Spirit comes to dwell in us, and apart from that, he's not in people.

0: That's not what this is talking about. This is talking about people who have partaken of salvation, the heavenly gift. They have partaken of the Word of God. They have partaken of the Holy Spirit. Now, if he believed, if the author thought that there's some way someone can partake of all those things and not be saved, well, he should have told his audience, because his audience wouldn't have known that. Nowhere else in the Bible does it ever suggest it. So, and why did he go to so much trouble to list so many things? Why couldn't he just say, well, if you get close to being saved and fall away, you're going to be harder to win later? Why pile on one Christian attribute after another, after another, after another, and things that are true only of Christians? And by the way, when he said tasted of the Word of God, tasted of the heavenly gift, taste to him doesn't mean necessarily that they didn't partake of it completely, because the same author earlier in the book says that Jesus tasted death for every man. The same word, taste. So, you know, he tasted death. I think he got all the way I think he swallowed it. I think he had the whole thing. He didn't get partially dead. So it just doesn't work. Now, so, you know, this is saying that there are people who get saved and who fall away. And now the hardest part for all people is it's impossible to renew them to repentance. This is difficult because sometimes people do fall away and do get renewed to repentance. The Bible mentions some cases like this. James chapter 5 at the end talks about a case like that of a brother who goes off astray and another brings him back. There's a number of places in the Bible that make it very clear that Christians sometimes do fall away, and most of them do not suggest it's impossible to come back. The prodigal son fell away from his father, but he came back. So it's impossible to renew him is a hard call. There's two ways I've heard that explained. One is it's humanly impossible. Just like Jesus said, it's easier for a rich for a camel to go through the eye of a needle than for a rich man to enter the kingdom of God. And the disciples said, well, who can do that? He said, well, with man, that's impossible. But with God, nothing should be called impossible. So there are things that would be humanly impossible because they're just too difficult. But God can override that impossibility. And so, as Jesus said about rich men, the writer of Hebrews is saying this about people who are not necessarily rich, but they have another reason for being hard to reach, and that is that they've known Christ and they've abandoned him. They've hardened their hearts against him. So that's one way to understand that. He's, you know, impossible doesn't mean absolutely impossible. It means humanly impossible, but not for God. Mm-hmm. Now, another way to look at it is when he says, seeing they crucify to themselves again Christ afresh, in the Greek, that could be read, and some translations have rendered it, while they crucify Christ afresh. In other words, they cannot be won back while they're crucifying Christ. You got to get them to stop doing that before they'll come back. It's impossible to renew them to repentance while they're doing that. Now, that's not how it reads in some of our Bibles, but the Greek can be taken that way, and there are translators who've taken it that way. So there's so many variables. This is one of the more difficult passages in the whole Bible, partly because almost every part of it has multiple variables. It could mean that, it could mean that, it could mean that. But one thing it clearly means is don't fall away, because it won't be easy to come back.
1: Yeah.
0: All right.
1: Amen. Okay. Just real quick, I always took it as when it says it is impossible to be brought back to repentance because God would stop speaking to you. And the only way we come to Christ is when he's drawing us, you know, through conviction of the Holy Spirit. But I guess that wouldn't apply to that, right?
0: Well, if God stops convicting, then of course it's impossible to come back. But he doesn't mention right. That being the case. He mentions impossibility. He does not say God wouldn't be convicting you anymore. Now, preachers have said that sometimes, and maybe that's implied, but it's not stated. So, you know, I think that's kind of the same thing as saying when a person has abandoned Christ, they've hardened their heart. And, you know, even if the Holy Spirit's trying to convict them, their heart is too hard to hear him. But the great thing about that is that if someone thinks they have fallen away and they're afraid they can't come back, they can just prove themselves wrong by coming back. They can surrender Amen. To Christ. They can repent. They can follow him again. If they don't, that's

0: on them. If they say, well, I can't do it because the Bible says it's impossible. No, I think you're misunderstanding that passage if you think it's impossible.
1: But thank you for breaking that down. You gave me a lot to think about with the point of views. But like you said,
0: Robert,
1: don't fall away. Don't fall away.
0: Yeah, that's the thing. And it's also a message that the writer of Hebrews has like four other times real strongly, don't fall away. He's writing to people.
1: There's a lot of warning.
0: Yeah, he's warning them not to fall away throughout the whole book. All right, brother, thanks for your call. Let's talk to Dalton from Springfield, Massachusetts. Dalton, welcome.
2: Hello.
0: Hi.
2: Hi. I was curious. I've asked a handful of people to try to help me wrap my head around what exactly sin would be. And I've gotten like a few different answers. And I was a little bit curious on what your take was.
0: The worst sin?
2: Just like in general, what could be sin? Because, you know, I was trying to, you know, live a life free of sin as much as possible. And I was I was getting some different answers on what it could be, almost like if you do anything that Christ wouldn't, it's a sin, or, you know what I mean? And I was kind of just
0: grasp. Okay, so the word sin, the Greek word for sin, comes from the imagery of target shooting. The word sin in the Greek means missing the mark or missing the target. That suggests that there's a target you're supposed to hit. And whenever you fail to hit that target, that's what sin is. Now, what is the target? Well, I believe the target is to be what God made us to be, obedient to Him, submitted to Him, pleasing to Him, loving Him. You know, the Bible, God gave us the great commandment, love the Lord your God with all your heart and all your soul, all your mind and all your strength. That's His will. Now, when we fall short of that, and we're not hitting that bullseye, and that's sin. Now, you know, fortunately, God is not shocked when people sin. He's seen an awful lot of people sinning, like billions. In fact, everybody He's ever seen, except Jesus, sins. So that doesn't make it okay. It just means that God's not alarmed or you know, put off or shocked or, you know, thinking, oh, I can't believe you did that kind of thing. How can I endure this from you? You realize that, unfortunately, the whole world has gone after the world and the flesh and the devil, and everybody has disappointed God, and everyone's disobeyed God. And even Christians. James said, in many things we all stumble. And in the context, stumbling there would mean falling into sin. We all do that, even Christians. But the difference is you want to live a holy life, and most sinners don't. The fact that you want to live a holy life means that your heart is inclined to the Lord, that you do love the Lord, and that's why you want to please Him. And I hope that's what it means. It usually means that if you're genuinely a Christian, you want to live a holy life. And whenever you fall or stumble, you're frustrated by it, of course, but you don't, all is not lost. You're probably more frustrated than God is. I mean, God took care of all the sins of the world through Christ, so He's not really, let's say, fragile about this kind of thing. I mean, if God was peevish and had a short fuse or whatever, boy, He'd be tearing His hair out 24/7 because of all the sin that's going on in the world. But God isn't that way. God's love. God hates sin, but He hates it because it hurts people, and He loves people. And it's just like a father would hate the cancer that his son has and want it to be removed. He doesn't hate his son, but he hates the fact that his son is dying of cancer. And God doesn't hate His people, but He hates sin because it destroys and hurts them. And when you're a Christian, you hate sin too, and it sounds to me like that's your attitude too. You hate sin, or at least you don't want to sin. So it's interesting because missing the mark, interestingly enough, sounds like you were aiming at something. You know, it's like if you're supposed to hit the target and you just take your arrows and bow and put them away and don't shoot, well, you're not missing the mark. You're just not even trying. But if you're aiming to please God, you will sometimes fall short. All have sinned and fall short of the glory of God. But, He doesn't give up on you. I mean, as long as you don't give up on Him, as long as you're still desiring to please Him, You repent of what you did and move on. That's why Jesus incorporated into the Lord's Prayer, which he apparently wanted people to pray every day, since it includes a request for daily food. It also says, forgive us our trespasses, forgive us our debts, our sins, as we forgive those who sin against us. So, he figured we'd need to pray that a lot, and we do. We also need to seek his help in overcoming sin, which I hope you're doing also. All right?
2: All right, thank you.
0: All right, God bless you, Dalton. Catherine from Stillwater, Minnesota. Welcome. I hit the wrong button. Here's the button she's on. There we go. Hi, Catherine.
3: Hi there. I'm calling about a conversation you had yesterday about the Jesus movement and how a lot of us who were Catholic, Lutheran, we moved into a more evangelical and got rid of a lot of tradition and history. And we're finding the young kids today, meaning our children and others, are moving more back into that traditional, historical. So
0: yeah, a lot of them are.
3: This question is about baby baptism. So my son loves the Lord and his wife. They have three children, 5-year-old, 3-year-old, and a newborn baby. They just got them baptized in the Anglican Church, and they sent us all their studies and what. And we went to the baptism, and we just didn't see it in the Word of God. We just didn't see it. But they do see it. So I just want to ask you what you think of that. And also, should we be concerned about those children, meaning thinking that they've been baptized and are under that salvation?
0: Well, I believe children are under salvation anyway until they reach an age of accountability. And once they reach that, then they're going to have to answer to God for what they do that they knowingly do wrong. Now, let's face it, there's a lot of ignorance about in the world about religion and even among Christians about Christianity. And one of the things that I disagree with a great number of Christians about is infant baptism. I don't believe in infant baptism because, like you say, it's not in the Bible. And I think it even, not only is it not mentioned in the Bible, I think baptizing infants is contrary to the whole meaning of baptism. I believe that baptism is the choice you make when you decide that you're leaving your old life behind and you're choosing Christ as your king and you're going into his kingdom. I believe baptism is supposed to be the portal through which someone abandons the old life and comes into the kingdom of God through faith. And in the New Testament, they did it as soon as someone got saved. You know, Peter told the people, repent and be baptized, which suggests that repentance is generally first. Jesus in Mark 16 said, whoever believes and is baptized shall be saved. And of course, that suggests believing is first. You know, being converted comes first. Infants are not converted because they don't know anything. I think people baptize infants, I won't go into the reasons, but I will say this. A very long time ago, over 1700 years ago, Christians began to baptize their babies. I'm not sure why they did this. I know that some of them think it's like circumcision, like the Jews circumcise their babies, and they think baptism is like that. But, of course, the Bible does not indicate that baptism is like circumcision. The two are mentioned together in one place. Spiritual baptism and spiritual circumcision are mentioned together in Colossians 2, around verse 12, I think. But nowhere are the two equated. They're just different metaphors for the spiritual things that happen to us. This new covenant parallel to circumcision is not baptism. It's circumcision of the heart. It's circumcision is a type and a shadow of spiritual circumcision. Just like water baptism, I think, is a shadow of a spiritual event, too. But anyway, they misunderstand that, in my opinion. Now, I believe that they probably sincerely misunderstand it. And I believe that when they do baptize their children, they're doing it because they're fully persuaded this is pleasing to God. And I think that the fact that someone wants to do what pleases God is what God sees most. Now, it'd be best if everyone who wants to please God were correctly instructed about what God has said to do. But let's face it, a lot of people who love God and are even converted and are followers of Christ, they don't have Bibles. This isn't the case with anyone in this country, but, I mean, they don't have Bibles. They don't learn a lot of biblical doctrine. There's a lot of things about God they don't know, but God still loves them, and if they love him, I think he accepts mm-hmm. them. But unfortunately, baptism, which is very important, I think, for believers, has been misconstrued for, you know, like I said, close to 1,800 years, probably, 17 or 1,800. Mm-hmm. So the, you know, Catholics do it, the Anglicans do it, the Presbyterians do it, Methodists do it, the infant baptism. I don't see it in the Bible, so I don't do it.
3: Yes. So if this was happening in your family, how would you handle it as grandparents?
0: Well, I would tell them what I told you.
3: Yeah.
0: And then I'd let the parents make their own decision.
3: Okay.
0: I don't think by doing it that they're going to, you know, bring some kind of a curse on their child or anything like that. The only danger would be that when the child grows up, if that child comes to faith in Christ, they should realize that they need to be baptized now that they're a Christian, and realize that what happened in babyhood was just a ritual that was not found in the Bible. But there are people who don't ever come to Christ, but they think they're saved because they got baptized as babies. That would be, I suppose, harmful, obviously.
3: Right.
0: But for the most part, I don't think the child is harmed by it. I think the parents are not harmed by doing what they, but I think that when, as the child grows older, you can, as a grandparent, have influence in their life. But I'd try to persuade the parents before trying to persuade the child.
3: Mm-hmm. Right. Well,
0: all right.
3: Good. Thank you. You confirmed
0: all right.
3: what we're, but appreciate you very much.
0: Thank you, Catherine. Good talking to you. Rob from Oceanside, California. Welcome.
4: Hey, good afternoon, Steve. Thank you for taking my call. I have a question about Matthew 19:28.
0: Uh-huh.
4: It's where Jesus follows up on that conversation you were talking about earlier with the rich young ruler. And he is telling them that, assuredly I say to you, that in the regeneration, when the Son of Man sits on the throne of his glory, you who followed me will sit on 12 thrones judging the 12 tribes of Israel. First question. Regeneration. What is the what and where, when?
0: Okay.
4: Of that
0: well, there's
4: word?
0: There's two ways that I know of that can be taken. There might be more than I'm aware of. Many people take the regeneration to be a term that means the same thing as the resurrection. Now, the resurrection of the body will occur when Jesus comes back. He's going to raise the dead, and so some think that the regeneration means the resurrection. So that he's giving an eschatological prediction that when Jesus comes back, these 12 will sit and govern, rule over the 12 tribes of Israel. And dispensationalists in particular think that that's going to be in a millennial kingdom. I don't take it that way, partly because we have no other case in the Bible where the resurrection is called the regeneration. And the word the regeneration is found one other place in the Bible, the same Greek word, and that's in Titus. Chapter 3, I think it's around verse 5, where it says that not by our good works that we've done, but according to his mercy, he saved us by the washing of regeneration, he said. Now, regeneration usually is understood to mean being born again, which has already happened for those of us who are Christians. We've been regenerated. So if that's what Jesus meant, then he would be saying during the, you know, when the Holy Spirit comes, when he regenerates the church, during that season, the church age, in the regeneration, the apostles, 12 apostles, will have spiritual authority over especially the 12 tribes of Israel. We know that when Paul met the apostles after his conversion in Galatians chapter 2, he says that they agreed that he and Barnabas were sent to the Gentiles, but they, the 12, were sent to the circumcision or to the Jews. And they may have been interpreting Christ's statement that way. That I don't know why else they'd think that. Why would they be sent only to the Jews when Jesus said, "Go and make disciples of all flesh, of all"? If they were understanding Matthew 19 the way I just suggested, the second way, that might have been where they got the idea that they're supposed to focus their efforts on the Jewish evangelism. and leading the Jewish church, at least at first. Later, they went to the Gentiles, too. 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
10: Welcome to Seculo. It is Tuesday, June 2nd. We are on the air, folks. It is going to be a packed show. Rick Rennell's joining us in just like 4 minutes. So we're going to have a lot to cover really early on, talking about the California elections. And also we're going to talk a little bit about the alleged conversation between President Trump and Benjamin Netanyahu. Now, the details of that conversation have been reported massively throughout mainstream media and social media, well, with other people, you know, saying, denying that some of the allegations that happened. Clearly a very heated conversation where President Trump is focused on trying to end the war in Iran, while Israel does ramp up certain things. Now, we can have a debate because there's obviously this conversation that seems to be focused in America about who's controlling who. Does President Trump listen only to Benjamin Netanyahu? Does Israel control America's interests? Then on the other hand, you have this conversation where now the press is going, President Trump, you know, goes after Benjamin Netanyahu in a profanity-laced tirade. Well, both cannot be accurate. But this is the problem with the American media and their hypocrisy over Israel. We're going to talk about that coming up. But of course, eyes are oddly, maybe for the first time in a very long time, the country stage, world stage is probably also focused on this as well. As you see, Los Angeles is today deciding who will progress in the mayoral race for Los Angeles. And of course, that is between Karen Bass, Spencer Pratt. Who is the third candidate? I always forget this candidate's name. I'll make you say it.
12: Well, you put me on the spot here. It's Rahman.
10: Yes. And it's a jungle primary, correct?
12: Right.
10: Which, if you don't know what that means the top two, doesn't matter what party, doesn't matter whatever it is, who is number one and number two, will then move on to a general election. So, again, think of this kind of as a nonpartisan runoff, if you will, where you get to decide who will be now the two candidates. There has been a lot of different polling. Some have said that Spencer Pratt is coming in second. Some have said he's coming third. It is going to be an uphill battle, but we know that he has gotten a lot of national attention. He's done a lot of things right in terms of the way he has positioned a Los Angeles moment. Look, I have been on here, and Rick, I'm sure, will be joining us next. I believe we should have a thriving Los Angeles. I believe we should have a thriving New York City. I believe we should have thriving San Francisco, that these areas of the world are so important to our country. They bring in so many people. They brought in so much industry, and unfortunately have been run into the ground by leadership who has just not served the interests of the people. I am not a cut and run kind of person saying we need to abandon these cities. Absolutely not. I actually think we need them in America. You need Manhattan. You need Los Angeles. And they have been under some pretty bad leadership over the last few years. So let's help turn them around. Let's see if other people can do a better job there. So we'll see what happens. I want to hear from you. 1-800-684-3110. 1-800-684-3110. Whether it is about the mayoral race, whether about Israel, and we'll discuss other topics as well throughout the next hour. Of course, the work of the ACLJ that continues on. We have new petitions that are going up all the time, and I always want you to get involved. Now, there's ways for me to just tell you, hey, go to ACLJ.org, sign a petition, let me read it to you and all that. Instead, what I would rather say is go to ACLJ.org, look over all the different options we have, and I want you to be a part of what you feel comfortable with. So that's, again, at ACLJ.org/sign. Do it today. Again, ACLJ.org/sign. I'm going to be honest with you, everyone. The thing that tells me how many time we have right. just went down. So I'm just going to have to wing it here and go, let's assume this is what? We got like 20 seconds? Hold on, 40? 40 seconds? I can go for days. Phone lines are open for you at 1-800-684-3110. 1-800-684-3110. Y'all give me a countdown in there.
12: I've got a clock over here I just pulled up, so I can take it from you if you'd like, Logan.
10: That's no fun.
12: Okay, fine. You got 25 seconds. Have fun.
10: I mean, I know this song pretty well.
12: Okay.
10: Hopefully it should be okay. I want you to go to ACLJ.org, but right now I want you to call in because Rick's going to be calling in. He'll be on the show next segment. And then I want to hear from you. 1-800-684-3110. That's 1-800-684-3110. 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

0: thanks for joining us. Appreciate you guys. Phone lines are open for you at 1-800-684-3110. Eyes are on California today as it is election day, or at least primary day. The jungle primary system, always fun to try to explain it to people who are outside of the areas where these kind of systems happen, where the top two candidates move forward regardless of political party or affiliation. And Rick, how are things feeling in California?
1: Well, look, I think it's a big day, and to me, it's a pretty obvious vote. You either vote to continue what's happening in Los Angeles because you believe we're on the right path, or you vote to say we're not on the right path, things are not going well, and let's try something new and different. And I think that's where most people are. I can't imagine anyone voting to say that Karen Bass has done such a great job that she deserves re-election. I mean, we literally didn't have water in our fire hydrants. So that seems to me something that's pretty basic. But, you know, there's a machine in Los Angeles that is telling people through unions and through other mechanisms that you should just vote for the Democrat. It's really robotic in terms of always vote for the Democrat no matter what. And we really have to have people who are willing to think and not just pull a lever that they're traditionally pulling. Yeah.
0: I have seen zero excitement from people, even my friends who are voting for either Bass or Rahman, who have decided those are their options. It is a lot of hold their nose and vote because they feel like they can't vote for the more conservative candidate, or maybe they feel like Spencer got associated with Trump and they can't do it. But I see no one. I mean, and I mean that, zero people in my, you know, friends. I got a lot of friends in California, got a lot of friends in Los Angeles who are excited about the opportunity to vote for Karen Bass, to vote for these people. They've at least acknowledged that they know that things are bad. They just aren't, like you said, willing to necessarily pull the lever for someone they consider to be more conservative in this kind of moment. And again, he has not shown himself to be this super Republican conservative, but for Los Angeles, clearly the marketing of saying, you know, we know you don't like Karen Bass, but are you really going to vote for someone that may or may not be somewhat liked by President Trump? That's sad that that has come to this day, but there doesn't feel like there's excitement coming from anyone on the Democrat side. And Rick, what I just said on the last segment, and you know that we've talked about this before, is I'm one of those people who doesn't feel like we need to just cut our losses with Los Angeles, cut our losses with New York or San Francisco. I feel like we need these places to be thriving in this country.
1: Yeah, of course. I mean, look, we're hosting the FIFA.
0: Yeah, World Cup.
1: That's where we're hosting the Olympics. I mean, Los Angeles is an amazing city despite its leadership. And we have massive problems, but we still have the most beautiful coastline and the most beautiful weather in all of the United States. And I've traveled the world, and I actually think Southern California has the best weather in the world.
0: Yeah.
1: And I have literally educated myself on weather around the world by my travels. And so I am strategically in Southern California because it's an amazing place. But let me just say this to anyone who is in Los Angeles, where I live. You're an idiot if you vote for Karen Bass. I am sorry, but this, I'm getting angry as you're talking, Logan, because I hear some of the same things, and I just say to people, pull your head out. This is the most asinine, ridiculous way to think that we don't have water when there's a fire. We have homeless people that are zombies everywhere. I took a picture and put it on Twitter when I was driving through Beverly Hills. It literally looks like the zombie apocalypse in Beverly Hills. People have got to break out of this mentality that a Democrat is better. Karen Bass is a total failure. And if you vote for her, you're an idiot. I'm sorry, but this is so plain and simple. Try something new. Don't be an idiot.
0: I think if you've never experienced what LA was like 20 years ago, you never experienced what it was like 10 years ago, same with New York City, where you may look at it now and go, well, compared to, you don't understand what these places were like. They were thriving. They were beautiful. Yeah, they were always edgy. They're going to be. They're the biggest, you know, population in our country.
2: Well, and to that point as well, New York was always different because it was an urban center, whereas you had beautiful landscapes in Los Angeles. And Rick, when you look at this as well, you know, Democrats always want to talk about affordability crisis in America, and they try to blame Republicans. I think the perfect test case for all of that is California, where it is the most expensive place to live. You can't just say that's the, sunshine tax or the weather tax anymore because of how out of control the affordability crisis is there for many people. And you see these policies. You talk about a machine in California that's able to continue the hold on the government. I mean, a jungle primary system is part of that as well, of being able to coalesce and move many times two Democrats forward to the general election so that another party doesn't even have a choice. But when you look at what Spencer Pratt's doing, but there's also this governor's race. How can anyone in California that hasn't woken up to this already, and unfortunately they're seeing their neighbors leave the state in many places because they're waking up to it. But those that remain, how can anyone look at the leadership at the state and city level? And even we talk about that Karen Bass is running, but a city councilwoman is also running, trying to edge out Spencer Pratt. How can anyone look at this and blame conservatives, blame anyone else but themselves because of that very machine that keeps them in power?
1: Yeah, look, this is where I think Spencer has done a good job, and he's got the best shot of upending what's going to happen in our political system in California tonight. I think Spencer's got the best shot because he has done a really good job of just being common sense, saying, I'm not a Republican, I'm not a Democrat. Remember, too, and although you and I, because we're political, we may see through this, but there is no partisan line for the mayor's race in Los Angeles. It doesn't say Republican or Democrat. So people are going to go in and they're going to see Karen Bass, and they're going to see Nithya Raman, and they're going to see Spencer Pratt. Spencer's done a good job of saying to people, I'm just a normal person who's outraged at what's been happening. He's stuck to the issues. I actually think the Bill Maher interview where he's getting panned was very good for Spencer Pratt, because when Bill was asking him about solar panels, Spencer's like, I might get to that later, but right now we got a zombie apocalypse and we've got no water in our fire hydrants. And so he is sticking to the messages. I'm going to be watching very closely tonight West Hollywood, Hollywood Hills, and Miracle Mile, because I believe that those three areas are going to be the first Democratic areas that are going to look at Spencer and say, you know what, we got to try something different. We got a zombie apocalypse going on right now with homeless people.
2: Well, and Rick, I think, once again, we'll see very much tomorrow. We'll talk with you again tomorrow with the results and see what happened tonight. But I think that for the first time really in a long time, this has become a national story, looking at Los Angeles for so many years. Even the national media just kind of wrote it off as, yeah, we know what's going to happen. Probably the two most liberal candidates will advance. And then you see now them making it a national story, trying to frame Spencer Pratt as this radical conservative, when really, if you listen to his message, it's not about conservative politics. It's about making a city that's a great city livable.
1: Yeah, look, and he is talking about all those issues. He's talking about common sense. He also got Kristen Cavallari to come out for him and say, like, I love Spencer Pratt. And so you have to remember that Logan knows this. Hollywood and Los Angeles is a one industry town of entertainment and acting. And you've got Karen Bass who is out there criticizing an actor, saying, oh, you're just an actor. I don't think that's going to help.
0: Yeah,
1: her.
0: It shouldn't play.
1: LA either.
0: No, absolutely. Rick, well, appreciate you stopping on. I look forward to seeing how things pan out tonight. We'll be following it, and we look forward to hearing your commentary, whatever happens, on upcoming episodes. So thanks for joining us. Again, if you want to be a part of the show, maybe you got a commentary you want to get your thoughts in about what's happening in California, 1-800-684-3110. We are live, I know, in Los Angeles right now on local radio, as well as, of course, available online to a lot of you who just watch and stream us, which we appreciate those people as well. 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Again, that is at ACLJ.org. 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
0: Welcome back to Seculo. We are going to have some phone calls in just a moment. They're screening some right now, but if you want to get a hold, it's a great time to do it at 1-800-684-3110. We are talking about what's going on in California. I know a lot of you also are looking at even other races that are happening in California, and then maybe the potential run for president by Gavin Newsom, who has at least flirted with that and pretty much said it's happening, and it feels like has weirdly the most momentum in the Democrat side right now, which is, again, 2 years out, but that is not that far. We know with presidential elections now, President Trump announced his run in 2024, well beyond 2 years. And we know that once the midterms are over, I mean, in terms of fundraising and getting your campaign together, we know that those talks are already well underway. These aren't fast-paced scenarios. They do a lot of little meetings that then lead to bigger meetings, which then lead to bigger meetings, put together teams. It takes time. Before you hear about it, know that most of these candidates have been at least debating running for president for at least 4 years, and I would say 2 years of serious talk. So we know that's happening as well. I want to take a call about that. Eric in Pennsylvania, go ahead. You're ACLJ champion, which I appreciate. Someone who gives on a monthly basis. Go ahead, though.
4: Yeah, I heard Gavin Newsom say when I thought two Republicans might need to get it, so that would be two on the ballot. Don't worry about that. We'll take care of that. They're going to cheat. There's definitely a lot of corruption. They better have a lot of poll workers for them, even though it's supposedly not partisan. They're definitely going to cheat. The machine is working. Thanks for my comment.
0: Yeah, Eric, I don't want to say they're going to be cheating in the traditional sense of, like, you know, stuffing ballots, and though there were some ballot boxes that got burned over the weekend.
2: Right.
0: I think that what you're probably seeing is some confidence by Gavin Newsom, knowing really the uphill battle someone like Spencer Pratt actually has. And I do think that as much as I would love to see Los Angeles turn it around, and I hope that tonight we are all shocked and that he takes number one, he could get second place. I mean, that would be a win at this point. If he can actually make it to the next step, that would be a huge win for anyone who thinks there needs to be a new path in California.
2: Well, and once again, when we talk about this jungle primary system and what that means, it in of itself is a way to control who even makes it to the general election by that political machine that really runs California. When you start to look at this, you know, in the governor's race, there's 1, 2, 3, there's 6 people polling above 5% when you look at this race. So when a lot of times also because the conservatives, the Republican Party in the state, it is less organized at the state level because of funding, because of historic elections, et cetera, you end up with a lot more people running as Republicans trying to be like, I can be the person. And they all take votes away from each other, making it harder to get a Republican on the general election ballot. What we have when we look at this, the polling, the latest polling for governor, you have Javier Becerra, who was the attorney general of California, someone we have filed many cases opposing in the history of the ACLJ, as well as he was the director of Health and Human Services, the role that RFK Jr. has under the Biden administration. He is polling at 24% right now. You have in an average of the latest 7 polls. You have Steve Hilton, who is polling at 22.3%, and you have Tom Steyer, a billionaire but extremely left wing, who's polling in third at around 19.9%. However, Steyer has been spending a lot of his own money and surging in some of these polls late. It's kind of a toss up. If you look at just the averages, it could be a Republican versus Democrat in the November general election. It could be Steve Hilton versus Becerra or Steyer. There's a chance, though, that Steve Hilton gets left out of the conversation if Steyer is able to jump him, but Becerra maintains his lead. That's how the jungle primary works. So it's only the top 2 vote getters get to move on to the general. Same thing in LA. Right now, for the mayor's race, you have what appears to be almost a 3-way tie within the margin of error. All 3, Karen Bass, you have Spencer Pratt, and Nathia Raman, who is the councilwoman, that are all polling in the low 20s. So really, it doesn't matter if you win unless you get 51%. I believe it doesn't even have to go to the general election at that point. But that doesn't happen typically.
0: You get 51%.
2: And typically in a jungle primary, a lot of times if you get to the 51%, at least in runoffs,
0: you're just elected.
2: State rules do vary based off of where you are, but the jungle primary system is kind of like a runoff system. But regardless, when you look at this, you're seeing a 3-way tie in the mayor's race. We don't know who of those 3, which 2 will move forward. Spencer Pratt has done a really good job of kind of separating himself. He's not running as a Republican. He's running as an independent in this race. But you look at this and you see these other 2. Can they, through the organization of the state party, get enough people motivated to turn in ballots or to go vote in person today? That's what it comes down to. And when you're really looking at a razor-thin margin that you're competing, you almost have to be running way ahead of people to be able to pull this off if you are not a part of that machine. Do I think that Spencer can make it and get to that general election ballot in November? I think he can. I think there is that energy. There's reason for people to go vote for him, but it's not a done deal, and we'll see what happens. We'll see if the machine can control it, because at the end of the day, I think the political machine in Los Angeles is fine with either one of the 2 Democrats that are running. They still want to have their control over the direction of Los Angeles.
0: Exactly. And look, again, that's what I've told you is when I'm looking at my friends, there are some that are quietly saying, yeah, I'm voting for Spencer. I'm voting for Spencer. You know, I think even Spencer specifically said there's been some big name celebrities, the Leonardo DiCaprio's, those people who have quietly told him, yeah, they're going to be supporting him. However, I've also seen as many, if not more, saying you can't vote for him. I understand it's bad. Let's go vote for the same old, and maybe next time we'll get him. We'll find somebody new and fresh and exciting. You can't live that way. With that, though, there's only a half hour left of this show. We just finished our first half hour. We're going to head into the second half hour. If you're actually in Los Angeles, you're listening on terrestrial radio, I know that later on they play the second half of our show. So if you are listening in Los Angeles right now, find us live right now, ACLJ.org, YouTube, Rumble, wherever it may be. 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Well, the second half hour is live, 12 to 1 p.m. Eastern time. 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So join us, whether it's now live or later on. But phone lines are open, and the next segments, I want to be hearing from you. We're going to move this discussion as well to talk about what happened between President Trump and Benjamin Netanyahu, allegedly, in this heated call that happened. A lot of debate is kind of sparking over that. If you've seen that news, I want to hear from you about it as well as our relationship with Israel. And, of course, the war in Iran feels like it once again may be at another breaking point. Give me a call, 1-800-684-3110. I'll be honest with you. We got a lot of phone lines open right now. A lot of you watching, not a lot of you calling. I want to hear from you. It's always good to hear worldwide where people stand. I know California may be of interest of you, but you may not feel like calling in. Well, the world stage is looking at you in California. The world stage is looking at you also with our relationship with Israel. Let's discuss that coming up. I also want you to continue to support the work of the ACLJ. It's an important time. We know the fight for religious freedom is always heating up. And summertime always feels like it gets a little bit crazier. More people are in the streets. A lot of stuff's happening. So whether that is wrapping up what happened in classrooms as people start looking back to school, whether that is public sidewalks that maybe get street preachers who get arrested. There's a lot that happens in that world. And I want you to get involved with us right now. Sign that petition that we have online right now at aclj.org/sign. We'll be right back with more on Secular.
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8: God says, I'll be merciful and your sins will I remember no more.
9: Some of us think our sins are like boat anchors, keeping us away from God. Pastor Greg Laurie says we're forgiven because of the Lord's sacrifice.
8: We should not choose to remember what God has chosen to forget. His mercy is greater than your mess. His grace is deeper than your guilt, and his forgiveness is immediate and complete, and it will transform you. This is-

0: years, dry cleaners have used strong chemicals to remove tough stains from delicate fabrics. Things like perchloroethylene, DF2000, liquid silicone, and usually the stain goes away. But what do we do with the stain of sin, the stain that's evident on every human heart? What can wash away my sin? Nothing but the blood of Jesus. Today on A New Beginning, Pastor Greg Laurie shows us how the Lord can wash our sins as white as snow.
1: First John chapter 1. I'm reading from the New Living Translation. We proclaim to you the one who existed from the beginning, whom we heard and we have seen. We saw him with our own eyes and touched him with our own hands. He is the word of life. This one who is life itself was revealed to us, and we have seen him. And now we testify and proclaim to you that he is the one who is eternal life. He was with the Father, and then he was revealed to us. We proclaim to you what we ourselves have actually seen and heard, that you may have fellowship with us. And our fellowship is with the Father and with his Son, Jesus Christ. We are writing these things so you may fully share our joy. We'll stop there. So John had a unique access to Jesus. And here's the thing. This is what John is really saying. You can have this relationship with God too. He's not saying, hey man, too bad you didn't live 2,000 years ago. We were there, you weren't. Instead, he's saying, no, this is for you as well. Look at 1 John 1:3. We proclaim to you what we ourselves have actually seen and heard so that you may have fellowship with us, and our fellowship is with the Father and with the Son, Jesus Christ. We're writing these things so you may fully share our joy. We want you to have the same joy that we have had and that we have experienced. And so this is the thing he's bringing to our attention. But there's something that keeps that joy out of our life, and it's unconfessed sin. Go back to 1 John, look at verse 5. This is the message we heard from Jesus and now declare to you. God is light, and in him there is no darkness at all. So we're lying if we say we have fellowship with God and we go on living in spiritual darkness, and we're not practicing the truth. But if we're living in the light, as God is in the light, then we have fellowship with each other, and the blood of Jesus Christ cleanses us from all sin. God wants us to live in the light. And in the Bible, light is a picture, a metaphor for walking closely with God. Darkness is a picture or metaphor for walking in sin. In Ephesians 5, it says, you were formerly darkness, but now you're light in the Lord. So walk as children of the light. For the Christian who is living in light, he will not be living in sin. Real faith is proven by obedience. You're either in the light or you're not in the light. And so when you're in the light, it means that you will be honest. God is not looking for perfection. He's looking for transparency. So he shines the light in our life to expose our sin so we will turn from it and find his forgiveness. A great example of this is David, the man after God's own heart. Now, how could a man who committed adultery and also be responsible for effectively bringing about the death of another man, that would be Uriah, the husband of Bathsheba, be called a man after God's own heart? I'll tell you how. When he was confronted with his sin, he came clean, he admitted it, and God forgave him. Contrast him to King Saul, the first king of Israel, who was rejected from ruling on the throne. Saul would justify his sin. He would excuse his sin. He would lie about his sin. David, in contrast, admitted it. When David was confronted by Nathan the prophet, basically said, you know, your sin has found you out. David said, I have sinned against God. That is why he was a man after God's own heart, because he admitted it and turned from it when confronted with it. Listen, when you fall into sin, you have no one to blame but yourself. James 1:14 says, each person is tempted when they're dragged away by their own evil desires, and they sin, and then sin, when it's full grown, gives birth to death. So we are responsible. You say, well, the temptation was too strong. It was irresistible. That's not true. Nothing is irresistible. You can resist it. The Bible says, resist the devil and he will flee from you. But first it says, submit to God. So first I submit to God, then I resist the devil. 1 Corinthians 10:13 says, there's no temptation that you're going to face that is not common to everybody else. But God, who is faithful, will not allow you to be tempted above your capacity to resist, but will with him temptation make a way of escape that you may be able to bear it. Bottom line, there's always an exit sign. You just need to look for it. But see, we excuse it. We don't take responsibility. Say, well, I'm only human. Yeah, that's true. You're only human. But you're also, if you're a Christian, a spirit-filled child of God. And the Bible says you can walk in the spirit and not fulfill the lust of the flesh. So God shines his light in your life, not to shame you, but to heal you. Verse 7, the blood of Jesus Christ cleanses us from all sin. And the way to be forgiven of your sin is to confess it. To confess it. Look at 1 John 1:8. If we claim we have no sin, we're only fooling ourselves and we're not living in the truth. But if we confess our sin, he's faithful and just to forgive us our sin and cleanse us from all unrighteousness. What a promise that is. It's time to stop making excuses and start making confession.
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4: Hi, Pastor Greg. We just watched an episode of your animated series, Ben Born Again and Yellow Dog, and my kids were hooked. What a great way to share the gospel in a kid-friendly way. Even adults can learn by watching these videos.

confess, it means to agree with, all right? To agree with. So let's use an analogy, and this is for our friends over in Maui. So let's talk about Maui sunsets, all right? So California sunsets can be pretty awesome, I have to say. Every now and then I'll watch one and post it, but Maui sunsets are on the next level. There's a beautiful little beach there on the island of Maui called Napili Beach. You just watch the sun slowly set. I remember one in particular not too long ago where the sky took on a pink hue. It's just unbelievable, you know, what you're seeing. So let's say you and I are sitting on the beach and I say, now that is a beautiful sunset. And you say, you know what? I agree. So we just confessed something together. You agreed with me. Now let's say I say, let's go and get some dinner. And I take you to my favorite Italian restaurant on the island of Maui called Sale Pepe. By the way, that's run by some folks in our church, and it's so good. And one of the owners is from Italy. He has an Italian oven that he imported. He gets his flour from Italy. He gets his tomato sauce from Italy. So when he makes a pizza or they make fresh pasta, it's on another level. So I say, that is amazing pasta. You say, I agree. So we're confessing something together. Now let's say we leave and we go by a roadside stand and buy something to eat there. And I say, this is rancid. And you say, I agree. So when we say, I agree with God, or to confess means, I see things the way God sees them. God says, that is good. We say, I agree with you, God. God says, that is bad. We say, and I also agree with you on that, Lord. So to confess is to see your sin as God sees it. Not excusing it, not making excuses for it, not blaming it on others, but owning it, being responsible for it. And then the promise is if we will confess our sin, he's faithful and just to forgive us our sin and cleanse us from all unrighteousness. And what a promise. If we will confess our sin, he's faithful and just to forgive us our sin and cleanse us from some unrighteousness, right? No, all. No matter what you've done, it's been covered by the blood of Jesus Christ when he died on the cross for you. And listen to this. God not only forgives your sin and cleanses your sin, he forgets your sin. Because he says in Micah 7:19, you will trample our sins under your feet and throw them into the depths of the ocean. God says, I'll be merciful and your sins will I remember no more. See, sometimes we drag up old things we did wrong and we go over them again and again. And the fact is we should put those things in the past as God does. Our God has a big eraser. So let him use it in your life. We should not choose to remember what God has chosen to forget. His mercy is greater than your mess. His grace is deeper than your guilt. And his forgiveness is immediate and complete. And it will transform you. And it doesn't take years. And it doesn't take months. And it doesn't take weeks or days or even hours. It can happen just like that. You can be forgiven of all of your sin. Can you imagine? You don't have to imagine. It's real. And it can happen for you because I'm talking to somebody right now that is racked with guilt. And you've tried to suppress this guilt and you've tried to drown this guilt with alcohol or perhaps drug use or other things. But the reality is it comes back to haunt you, especially when you lay your head on your pillow at night. And you can be free from this guilt. It can be removed from your life because the issue is not guilt. It's the source of the guilt. That's what you want to deal with. What is the source of the guilt? The source of the guilt is you've done something wrong and you're guilty. But the good news is Christ can forgive you because he paid for that sin when he died on the cross for you. So you must accept and receive that guilt. Maybe you feel like you're sinking, you're taking on water. What do you do now? Well, I love the story in the Bible where Peter was walking on the water with Jesus. And he started to sink. And we read that he cried out, Lord, save me. And Jesus said to him, you got yourself in this mess. Figure it out. You read that verse? I haven't either. The verse I read instead is, immediately Jesus reached out his hand and pulled him up.

That's the answer. Lord, save me. Immediately, Jesus will hear your prayer. Maybe you would say, man, I've made a mess of my life. I've tried to figure it out. You need to say, Lord, save me. You might say, I have this addiction. I can't break free from it. I've tried everything. You need to cry out, Lord, save me. That's the answer. You need to call out to him and he will hear your prayer and he will answer your prayer because the Bible says, whoever will call upon the name of the Lord will be saved. So we're going to close now in prayer. And I'm going to extend an opportunity for you to call on his name and be saved. Maybe I'm talking to somebody right now who has never heard these things before. That there's a God in heaven who loves you, who has a plan for your life. It sent his son Jesus to die on the cross for your sin. Because God so loved the world, he gave his only begotten son. And whoever believes in him should not perish, but have everlasting life. Maybe I'm talking to somebody that was raised in the church. I mentioned this earlier. And you don't really have your own relationship with the Lord. You need to ask God to forgive you. You need a relationship with Christ yourself. That's what this is all about. You can have this relationship with God. It's nice someone else has it. God wants you to have it. You know, what's so amazing to me is how personal my relationship with the Lord is. You know, John, the author of this gospel, refers to himself as the disciple that Jesus loved. That almost might sound boastful, like I'm the disciple Jesus loved. Not at all. If he would have said, I'm the disciple that loves Jesus, that might have been boastful. But I'm the disciple that Jesus loved. And sometimes I feel like my relationship with God is such that I don't know if anybody else has this relationship with the Lord like I do. Then I meet someone else and they have it too. God is so amazing. He can make himself known to us as individuals and we feel like we might even be his favorite. I have 5 grandchildren and 2 of them have hijacked my phone. And they've gone into contacts and taken their name out and instead put in your favorite grandchild. And so now when I get a call from my favorite grandchild, I have to figure out which one it is. One of them sitting in the front row right here. And I saw the other one earlier. And I'm going to now reveal who my favorite grandchild is. All of them. But that's the kind of relationship we can have with God. Your favorite grandchild is calling, Lord. Your favorite daughter, your favorite son. The apostle whom Jesus loved. Jesus loves you. This is personal. This is for you. This can happen now, but you must call on the name of the Lord. Let's pray. Father, I pray that you will speak to any person here who does not have a relationship with you. Help them to see their need for you and help them to come to you right now, we pray. Now, while our heads are bowed and our eyes are closed and we're praying, maybe you would say, I want this relationship with Jesus you've been talking about. I want to know him as my Savior, as my Lord, as my friend, as my Father. I have this guilt. I have this sin. I want it removed. I want it cleansed. I want it forgiven. Pray for me. If you want Jesus Christ to come into your life, if you want him to forgive you of your sin, if you want to know that when you die, you will go to heaven, if you want your guilt removed, just pray this prayer. After me, right where you are. Just pray, Lord Jesus, I know I'm a sinner. But I know you are the Savior of the world who died on the cross for my sin. I'm sorry for my sin. I turn from it. I repent of it. And I ask you to come into my life and forgive me of all of my sin. I choose to follow you from this moment forward. In Jesus' name I pray. Amen.

0: 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You know, Pastor Greg, so many people have enjoyed the movie Jesus Revolution, but they've asked you a lot of did it really happen like that questions, you know?
1: Yes.
0: Well, there's a way to get the full story, the true story, and that's by way of a book we're making available, the original book, Jesus Revolution. Let's talk about some of the questions that you've had. Let me shoot some questions to you as sort of a lightning round, and you give us quick answers to these questions. All right?
1: All right.
0: So,
1: let's go.
0: Did Pastor Chuck really look like Kelsey Grammer?
1: You know, they do slightly resemble each other, but the answer is you have to decide that for yourself.
0: All right. So did Kathy have a part in you coming to the Lord?
1: No, that's actually a little bit of film magic there. There's two stories in the original story, how I came to faith. And it was a girl that I had met who was a Christian, and she was at the Christian meeting, and it kind of drew me there to hear the gospel. But I told this to the director, John Irwin. He said, you can't have two love interests in one movie, so we're going to have it all be just Kathy. Well, the other girl wasn't really a love interest, but she did get my attention. So the answer is no, Kathy did not play a role in bringing me to Christ. I met Kathy after I became a Christian. Sorry if that messes it up for you.
0: Did you really wind up in military school?
1: Oh, yes, that's very true.
0: Yeah.
1: Yes, I went to Southern California Military Academy.
0: Yeah,
1: It's gone now. I burned it to the ground, actually. No, I didn't. Yes, I went to Southern California Military Academy in Long Beach, California. That's true.
0: So this was in the movie. Did the historic band Love Song really get its start after informally playing a couple of tunes for Pastor Chuck Smith?
1: Yeah, very true. They were already a pre-existing rock band. They all came to Christ, and they were just writing some new songs, some Christian songs, and they went to see Pastor Chuck because the Jesus movement was beginning to take off at that point, and they went into his office and played. And I have to tell you, when just the guys played, just them and their guitars and their beautiful harmonies, it was so impressive. It was so incredible. And Chuck was deeply moved and asked them, I think, to play at church that night. And so that was really the beginning of what we call today contemporary Christian music.
0: Yeah. Did Chuck really wash the feet of hippies coming into the church?
1: Yes. Well, the story is told that they had replaced the carpet at Calvary Chapel, and the young hippie kids were coming in, and they were barefoot, and they were sitting in the pews, and they were putting their toes to the little holes that held the little communion cups. After you received communion, there would be a place to put your cup. So they were poking their toes through, and so the elders came to Chuck and said, Pastor Chuck, we can't have these kids coming into the church barefoot. They have to wear shoes. Well, he didn't want to put any barrier between these kids and hearing the gospel. So he said, well, they should come in anyway. No, we just put in new carpet, they said. So Chuck came up with a solution. He decided he would wash the feet of the kids so they could come into church barefoot. So that's a true story.
0: Well, all these stories are recounted in your book called Jesus Revolution, are they not?
1: Yeah, that's right. You know, Dave, actually, The author of the book is Ellen Vaughn, who's a prolific, outstanding writer, but it was written with me because I told her the stories. So it's actually in her voice. It's beautifully written. She does a deep dive into the history of the time, into the culture, what was going on in America, the backdrop of the Jesus movement. And we want to send you this book titled Jesus Revolution for your gift of any size. And I'm going to ask you to be extra generous. And for those who are, we're going to send you a little something extra. We'll include the Jesus Revolution film on DVD and digital download.
0: Yeah, that's right. Again, we'll send the book your way for a gift of any size. And if you can be extra generous, we'll also include the DVD and digital download of the Jesus Revolution movie. They're both such a fascinating look back into the Jesus movement. And you can make the arrangements by phone by calling 1-800-821-3300. 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Well, next time, Pastor Greg brings some great reassurance from this new series called Unshakable. It's a message titled Signs of the Last Days and Why You Shouldn't Panic. 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
12: Danny Yamashiro here. Welcome to The Good Life, encouraging you with inspirational stories to share with family and friends through perspectives of hope in Jesus Christ. How did God prepare a young man who began leading worship during his high school days in Southern California to bring hope and healing to people all over the world? This is the story of Bob Fitts. You may know his songs, some that you've been singing for years. Blessed be the Lord God Almighty. Take my healing to the nations. He is lovely, and He will come and save you. Well, it's with that uplifting spirit that we join you today, and we pause to remind you the reason we have the Good Life Show is to share how the love of Jesus Christ makes a difference in the lives of people. I'm talking about the love of Jesus so strong that He died on the cross for your sins and mine. He was buried and rose again on the third day, offering God's hope, hope that Bob Fitts testifies and lives out. Bob Fitts and his wife, Kathy, have made their home in Kailua Kona, Hawaii, since 1981. They've traveled to well over 50 nations to lead worship and teach at schools, events, conferences, ministries, and churches. Because of their extensive international travels, they make their church home at New Creation Church in Singapore, where they have had pastoral relationships since 1991. Bob, welcome to our show.
13: Thank you, Dr. Dan. It's good to be with you.
12: I mentioned Southern California, those early days. Tell us more. Where in Southern California did you grow up?
13: Well, my wife and I grew up in a little town called Corona, California, which is kind of halfway between Los Angeles and Palm Springs, right next to Riverside, California. And we went to high school together there in Corona.
12: So you both saw each other emerging into manhood and womanhood together. And did Kathy see your emergence from the standpoint of music and singing and as a worship leader?
13: Yeah, she did. I mean, it's really amazing. We sort of got to know each other during the whole period of time that this recent movie, The Jesus Revolution, it was during that time that